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2: From Feature Story News in Washington, I'm Nick Harper. Europe has experienced its first total solar eclipse in decades, with millions of people seeing the moon pass over the sun. Wednesday's eclipse was the first time since 1999 for mainland Europe. Greenland, Iceland, Spain, parts of Portugal and northern Russia all experienced a total eclipse. US President Donald Trump has announced that White House Press Secretary Karoline Leavitt will step down at the end of August to spend more time with her two young children. The 28-year-old made history as the youngest person to ever hold the role, taking up the position last year at the age of 27. President Trump said Leavitt would become one of his top outside advisers and play a prominent part in the Republican Party. Jury selection has begun in a federal courthouse in Oakland, California, in what could become one of the most consequential technology trials in years. Four US states are accusing Meta of designing Facebook and Instagram to hook young users and harm their mental health. Meta says it strongly disagrees with the allegations. FSN's Iris Bitzer reports from outside the courthouse.
3: This lawsuit, which is being led by four U.S. states, the plaintiffs have focused on the design of the products and saying that features such as infinite scrolling and the like button and just lots of things about the way that these social media platforms have been designed are intended to hook in younger users and then it causes harm to those younger users. And they say that the company has not done nearly enough to address those allegations.
2: NATO has condemned recent violations of Polish and Romanian airspace, accusing Russia of dangerous actions. FSN's William Denslow has more from Brussels.
4: In a statement, NATO allies said that Russia bears full responsibility for the airspace violations, adding that the actions are dangerous and unacceptable. In Romania, several drones were recently destroyed after being discovered near a major gas project in the Black Sea. Moscow has repeatedly rejected involvement in such allegations.
2: Wall Street is pricing in for the Federal Reserve to leave rates unchanged when they meet next month. It comes after data showed inflation in the US fell slightly to an annual rate of 3.4% in July. But FSN's Mitch McCann in New York says things could still change.
5: I think this will encourage the Fed to hold rates steady. Now, we often look at the CME Market Watch tool, which looks at the likelihood of any change in monetary policy. It says there is a 61.9% chance that they will keep the settings where they are, but it's not in the 90s.
2: From bureaus worldwide, this is FSN.
6: Welcome to America Through the Eyes of an Illiterate. I'm your host, Felix Strozier. I started and run an organization based here in the Tacoma Hilltop area that helps people who can't read or write well. It's called Adults with Learning Disability Foundation. I started this organization because I am also an illiterate. With this show, I hope to raise awareness about our literacy community and provide listeners who struggle with some resources and tools to help them get by in a world that wasn't built with them in mind. This episode, we would like to continue our conversation to better understand exactly what an illiterate may go through. Hi, everybody. Welcome to another episode. So I'm here with Robert, the silent guy. How you doing, Robert?
7: Good, good.
6: Here with Mika. How you doing, Mika? We got her back.
8: Hello, everyone. Hi.
6: So, you know, we were sitting here talking, and We just want to kind of, we had an interesting conversation. And so the conversation came up by, I asked the question, do people who can read, do they read a lot? And the question was, the answer was no. And so what we want to do is, let's just talk a little bit about why that is. And this question is kind of for you, Robert, or you, Mika, to just talk about, let's bring up some conversation about maybe why readers don't read. Any ideas?
7: Yeah. I don't read, and I'm a reader. I mean, I have all kinds of books. I mean, I read the Bible and stuff, but I mean, there's so much information you could get out of a book. And I don't take the time to do it because I don't know. That's a hard one to really say why I don't, because there is a lot of knowledge and you could learn a lot of tools by reading certain books. But I just, the only one I really pick up is my devotionals and Daily Bread, you know, and the Bible.
6: See, now I know you, and it doesn't seem as though, I know you have more drive than that. And the knowledge, you're correct. It's in those books that, do you try to read audio books?
7: No.
6: You don't like books on tape, that type of stuff?
7: I've never tried it.
6: You haven't?
7: No.
6: Yeah, all it is just, I like audio books. But I like books on tape. Books on tape gives me a book that I can read along with, so it helps me grow. But it's just really weird. Mika, chime in.
8: Me, personally, I'm like Mr. Robert. I pick up my Bible or my daily devotions just to piggyback off that. But for me personally, I think I don't read books because I have to find it to be very captivating or something very interesting that'll hold my attention. If it's not holding my attention, I won't even comprehend it, if you would. You know what I mean? And I struggle kind of like that with just reading the Bible. If it's not something I can kind of relate to, or if it's not real captivating or interesting, I sit it to the side or I'm done. I just leave it alone. And that's sad because, like Robert said, you get a lot out of books, whether they're fictional, nonfictional, you know, you can really learn a lot. And it improves your brain cells.
6: And that's what, you know, that's what I think that most people would, that's the benefit that they would want to weep. Now, you know, there are so many, for you readers, okay, I just want to say to you this, is there are so many people who wish that they could read what was in front of them, and they wonder why readers just don't take advantage of certain things. Now, they have this saying about people who struggle with reading and writing. You know, throughout the years, they have been called lazy, not put forth an effort, you know, just negative things that when you have a learning disability, it's really not a fault of your own. It's just how you built. Okay. So have you ever, Robert, what do you think thinking outside the box means? I'm going to try to get you motivated to read more by the time this is over.
7: Well, let me start. I'm going to go off for a second.
6: Okay.
7: Off what you just asked me. When I was a kid, reading was my best subject in school. Mathematics, English, science, all that stuff like that was hard, but for some reason, books were really captivated me. And so while you were talking about all that, I was like, how could you get older and that was your bread and butter when you were young? Now you get older and you don't like it, you know? So it brought up some stuff to me, you know, some good points. Why don't I pick up books other than just the Bible, you know, because it takes you away. You know, it's escapism. You get a good book, like Mika was saying, and man, you don't

0: time. And so I know what it is to not to be able to put something down. But that's when you're being successful at something. And when we talk about reading or not reading is not success, you know. And so how do we change our thinking when it comes to that? Remember, I want to have you and Mika reading books every day after this, taking advantage of things that other people can't do well, because they can't do it. Mika, you quiet over there. What's up?
1: Hey, you know, I thank you for giving me that challenge. Just to put in, my caregiver is a reader. She comes over with book, and I promise you, a book about this thick will be done in about 2 days. And then she's on to another one, 2.5 days or so. And she'll probably say I'm exaggerating, but I'm not. She's a real book reader. Now me, I always say what I want to do more of. Do I actually do it? And I'm going to branch off just for a second. Not just reading. I say I want to do more with the community now that I'm here living. I want to be more involved with my church and helping and reaching out, because we're an outreach church. I just want to better myself. I want to be more, if you will, kind of do like legendary things. You know, I want to matter. I want to know that things that I've done in my life mattered. I made a difference somewhere in somebody's life. I know I definitely want to make a difference in my life, breaking generational curses and so forth, but I want to make a difference in the world some type of way. And I know with educating myself with more books, that would be a good tool.
0: I talk to a lot of people, and a lot of people, you know, the number one book that is being read is the Bible, of course. We go to, there's young people who are in college, and they're reading all the time. Do we think that there could be like a, can we burn ourselves out with reading? Because there's a reason that people can do certain things and don't. Because like, man, you know, your imagination is created through reading and thinking, okay? And so the more you read, the bigger your imagination becomes. I know during a period of time, they were having people say that reading was fundamental.
1: Yes.
0: Read to achieve, you know, powerful things, but it just didn't count for everybody, because everybody is not that easy. And Robert, you and I were talking about that as well, because most people sometime who are in conversation sometime tell people how easy certain things are. And so we have to remember things aren't always easy for everyone. And I think that we do judge books by their cover, but we have to realize that a lot of people who have bad covers work and study to where their bad cover looks like a good cover. I like that.
1: You mean they're working so hard to make it look like a
0: yes.
1: a good cover? I could understand what you're saying with that. I'm probably kind of guilty of that myself, you know. Okay. And that kind of deals with people that kind of prejudge you in life, if you would. That kind of goes hand in hand. You work hard at trying to turn. Say, for instance, what I mean by that, say I say, hey, Robert, you know, I heard that you're back in the streets now. You know what I mean? That may not be true.
0: Yeah.
1: So you don't actually come out and tell me that that's not true, because it stuns you so much to where you're just like, you know, wow. So then you go back and you look at yourself and you come back out maybe next week and you're trying to do different things in your life where it doesn't appear to others that you're back in the street. You understand what I'm saying?
2: Sure, sure.
1: Yeah. And then to tie in with the books, like you say, don't judge a book by its cover. Well, you may read the back jacket of that book and say, oh, this one ain't for me. But another reason why I don't read as much that just came in my mind is the time of the day when you're used to your routine schedule and doing what you do. Where's that time for the book?
0: I know what you're saying. I know what you're saying. But listen, I want to push you guys to be the best that you can be at all times.
1: Okay.
0: You know, the thing is like when something, if something we all would read if it was something tangible behind reading. Do you get what I'm saying? So if I said, Robert, I give you $20 to read this book, you would read the book. I'm just saying, I'm sorry to use you as an example, but

0: Some people would read the book, okay? And what I'm saying is when you are getting the best out of yourself, sometimes you got to go for it and just understand the benefit of the reading aspect, because the reading aspect really is what helped mold you and get you ready. So reading is not a bad thing, even if you don't do it well. I would hate to think that I want to do it so bad as a non-reader, but other people just see it as not important. And maybe that's because of how they pick up on future reference. Most of the time, my future reference is just what has stuck in my head. I haven't wrote any notes, you know, or anything. Hey, that's pretty amazing, but you leave a lot out. And so when we think about our young people, okay, and being incarcerated, being in these juvenile homes and, you know, having these stressed families, do you think any of that comes from maybe a lack of, because a lack of reading is a lack of knowledge and experience, because reading gives you a lot of ways to grow. I know that's a mouthful, but try to.
1: It was.
2: You know what? And then honestly, I need, truth be told, I need some accountability. If I had some accountability that I had to read something, then I would probably read, because somebody would ask me, hey, so how'd that turn out? What'd you get out of that book? Mm-hmm. Because there's too many distractions. I have too many distractions or other things that I think are more important than reading. That's the real.
0: I'm going to put you on the spot.
2: Okay.
0: Tell me, you know, I know, like we talked about time of day. I understand that work has a present over everything, but do you, you know, maybe you can read something early and let it marinate all day long with a thought. You know, I don't know what makes the brain stronger or what creates a weak brain. You know, we're in the phone era, the internet and all that. Our phone knows everything, but if you ask yourself a telephone number, you don't even know a number. Now, when I was coming up, we had rotary phone. Mm-hmm. You had to know those 7 digits, and you did know those 7 digits.
1: Right.
0: And now I don't even know telephone numbers, mm-hmm, no more, because I depend on the phone. But a slow reader can't depend on that. See, we have to always be out there trying to pull that knowledge into us. And we were talking about that as well, because that's what it is when we were talking about, because knowledge is power, okay, and a lot of things that we talk about that maybe is less talked about that we buy into, okay. I think that a lot of times in our brains, it starts to say, hey, we do what other people do. You know, we say to ourselves, Peter doesn't read that much and he's okay. Johnny never reads and he's okay. You know, but neither one of those people may have the same outlook or the drive that, let's say, you have, okay? So tell me some more stuff. Tell me something about do you think reading is a problem with our young people? Do you think that that's why we have so much crime?
1: If I could start on this one, I can't even say or blame it on reading. I think it's the lack of parenting and discipline, because when I was coming up, we had to respect our parents, and when there were adults in the room, when they were talking, kids were not allowed to be in there. You go in a separate room or go outside and play. It was yes, ma'am, no, ma'am, yes, sir, no, sir. Excuse me if you needed to interrupt the conversation, or you wait till a good time is, and then you say mom or dad or grandma, whoever raised you. It's lack of discipline that I'll say the last two generations coming out is dealing with, is why it's so much crime, along with what played on TV, the radio, the songs that they listen to with the hip hop world today. I don't blame it on reading, because if they say you got a kid kid that goes to school. They're acing. They're reading. They're excelling.
0: Not talking about the reader. Talking about the non-reader. The one who can't do what the reader can, but can only find opportunity that's bad opportunity.
1: Okay. Well, even if so, still, just say even if he can't read, I still blame it on upbringing. However they were upbringing. You know what I'm saying?
0: Well, you know, we live in a different world now. And I do want to say, because I don't want our listeners to think that they're not wonderful parents. I believe that we have good parents. And I think that what has happened is that discipline has been taken away from the parents. The parents struggle themselves, okay, to be able to. If you don't really understand the law about whooping your kid, why you think so many parents overwhoop their kids? Because they don't understand, because that's what happened to us, you know.
1: Right.
0: Our parents put that foot down, and we did have honor and respect. And today, you know, just grandmama meant everything, and mama you bet not talk about. But nowadays, we're beating up our mothers, you know. So if it's not, and when I talk about the non-reader, to put it in perspective, I'm talking about opportunity, the lack of. It's the only reason why a person, if I can go out and work a good job, why am I doing bad things when I can go out and work a good job? Now, if no one will give me a job, then I guess I have to do what I have to do. But, you know, so saying that, because I'm really, I want to get an understanding. Do you guys think that, you know, every so often it comes out with reports of our job situation? Do you think that there's as many jobs as they say there are? And what I'm talking about, when you're talking about the ghetto or the inner city stuff, you're not talking about like the tech jobs, okay? Because if you only bringing in tech jobs and you got a bunch of welders, well, them welders ain't working. So I'm saying, are we being truthful about how we're helping people grow? Do we just say things are there for people and they're really not? And the only people know that it's not are the people who go after it?
1: Yeah, that are actually seeking, going through it. I can see what you're saying. I kind of feel that way sometimes. You know, you always look around the city, just say the city where we are. Everybody's got signs up saying, we're hiring, we're hiring, we're hiring. But to go back on the topic that we're talking about, for those that are non-readers, if they don't know how to read, you know, how are they going to do the application unless they get the paper application? A lot of applications, you got to go online.
0: Yes.
1: So they're probably having somebody else do their application for them.
0: AWOD.
1: You know, and yes, and trying to come back in. So I don't know. I think that they put out more things as such, or saying there's more opportunities than what there really are. I think so at times. Yes, I think like that.
0: Because I hear people talking about the economy growing, and maybe I just don't understand it. And that's why, you know, see, this is what we're talking about now, is things that readers, non-readers, slow readers, everybody should be able to understand. If you talking about opportunity, wouldn't you think that you would have to set everybody up for opportunity? Is it just for some people to have opportunity? You know, I was thinking the other day, I was like, I missed out on the what I was good at. I missed out on it. But I missed out on it because of my lack of reading and writing. See, because I was a star athlete, okay? I was a 12 letterman. I played sports all through the year, okay? And I was good, but my grades weren't good. And it's my grades that will allow me to move forward. And because of that lack of, there should have been something, or we should be creating something right now that benefit people who can't do something. Okay, like it should have been like some fun, because obviously the origin of reading, I'm not actually for sure, but I'll tell you that I know that it's at least 100 years old, the origin. Okay, because I looked it up to see how long they had known that that there were non-readers out there. And how you know that they know is go to Webster Dictionary. There's a definition for it. But the definition is so vague, you know, really? And listen, even I think we have it mixed up, because anybody has the potential to learn, okay? Mm-hmm. If you do something and you get it wrong and you're asked to do it again and you get it right, does that mean you can do it? Yes. You learn something. And so I'm not really, the world calls what I go through an illiterate. I truly understand myself as someone who struggles, who does things a little different. But at the end of the day, if you end up on 6th Avenue and I end up on 6th Avenue, it don't matter what way we came, we both made it to 6th Avenue. And so we have to start. That is what will create opportunity, because we really have to open the eyes of people who truly don't understand. You have to understand the world. And I guess me at 67, I kind of understand that I'm dealing with people that, you know, back in the days, and even to this day, you know, a lot of people that's in our lives that are friends with us had ancestors were slave owners. They have that slave mentality. They have that mentality of being a slave owner. And what happens is that doesn't, listen, we need opportunity for everyone, okay? And I'm just putting it out there. If we feel as though some laws that was done 200 years ago need to be revamped, why do we work with old laws anyway? Everything should at least be updated, okay, brought to the future.
1: To the future present. Well, if I may just interject, you would think that that's what our government people are in place for. That's how I look at the government. The government is supposed to be there to implement new things and new ways for us to help us as people of the world today, but they're not. And if I may just add, I feel the government used to do a very awesome job of covering up their corruptness, the corruptiveness. And now it just seems like they don't care at all. They don't care what is seen or exposed for their lack of ability to do for us in the world today. They just don't care anymore. It's just out in the open and abroad. They make a mistake, oh well. It used to be you got a good reprimand behind the hand or behind the butt in the government if you messed up. Now it's just like a ha ha he he. Oh well, let's get them out the way and keep moving on.
0: But where would we fall?
1: We still fall in between the cracks.
0: Where would an illiterate go?
2: I got something to say.
0: Go ahead.
2: You're talking about opportunity. Well, I got some good news. We're right here. The founder of AWLD, there's your opportunity. He's been through it. He knows he has a foundation. He could help people that don't have opportunity.
0: I hear you. Listen, you know.
1: Good one, Robert.
0: I thank you for those kind words. You know, and you're right. This is what we're seeking, okay? Opportunity with a payout. So you can't, you got to make a living, okay? You got to make a living. And non-readers don't know how to get to, they know how to get in the door, but they don't know how to work the floor, okay? To be able to, because you're right. I created something that I was good at because I struggle with it. But what I found is when I'm talking to readers make me very uncomfortable sometimes, because of how they may feel about what I go through. And I know about opinions. Opinions are just opinions. And if you don't want someone to have an opinion, you don't tell them something. But we all get caught up in the moment. And when you're a person like me that's seeking to get this message out there, I'll talk to you all day long. I don't care how you feel about it. But what that does is sometimes it puts me in a bad place with people because people try to tell me who I am and why I am the way I am. Okay. And the thing about it is just knowing the go-getter that I am and not getting what I deserve, it should tell people it's an honest struggle there. It's no pretending. Who pretends to be broke if they can have money? Mm-hmm. And listen, I don't want money. That's not even about, if I had money, you know what I'd be doing? I'd be helping people. There wouldn't be no people laying out there on the street, because I hate that. I ride up 9th Avenue and I see people laying on the sidewalk. Mm-hmm. It's raining. It's cold. I have a heart for that, okay? The thing is it's probably not safe to take them home because they haven't yet proven that they can work with something like that. Mm-hmm. Okay? People, one way that people who struggle can make a difference is when they go into these different neighborhoods, don't show how much you struggle. Because the only thing that I think that people really have a problem with and would be even more supportive of people who are living on the streets and things if they would clean up after themselves. And I said, I know why they don't. It's them. It's the birds. But I think that we should get better at giving them garbage service. And maybe we need a nonprofit that just collects garbage bags and go out and give it to people. Because, you know, I think we throw a lot of money away. We say we spend $1 million and we spent $200. Well, $500,000 went in our pockets. And that's not how we bring about change. I think that people are hurting out there because there's lack of opportunity. I think we're looking at it the wrong way. I know they get in our neighborhoods and destroy them and they do bad things. But I think that if they had a decent job, you know, if I go to work every day, shouldn't I enjoy my work?
1: Okay. Yeah, you should. But there's a lot of people, for instance, the health field. What I've come to see from personal experience. Now, I used to be in the health field myself before I became in the condition that I'm in. And I loved helping people. I had a passion for it. But now people are just there because why? It pays their bills. Their paycheck is what their job is. The net worth of what their job is, what they get paid for, is to help cover their bills. Everybody's not in it from the heart anymore, is what I've come to realize and see.
0: Is it because the world just beats you up? If you really think about it, you know, we could make some changes. I think we could people wouldn't starve if we made food affordable. People wouldn't live on the streets if we made things affordable. Okay, it all comes down to affordability. Okay, we think that if we, I know we're not a nation that just want, we're happy with people begging from us. Remember when panhandling was against the law?
1: Mm-hmm.
0: You know, you got more panhandling going on right now, you know, and what that tells me is that we have selective laws. See, because me as an illiterate, what I'm thinking is what I learn is what it needs to be, because I'm learning the standard, but yet the standard is way over here. Nothing like you say it is. Mm-hmm. And so I think, you know, that's why we wanted to do this show, because I see things a little bit different than, you know, the readers. I think those books, you know, I don't know, books, schools, you know, do we truly need school past 12th grade and maybe like 4 years of college? I don't know. I don't know. I wanted to go to college. I would have loved to go to college. You wouldn't believe when I go into, you know, like I have students who have concerts, and and I go watch their concert and I go into their school. I miss those lockers, man. I miss those halls because I didn't get to enjoy that the way I should have. I struggled the whole time I was in there. It was nothing but stress, okay? And so, man, we got to get in a better place. And that's why we got to keep these conversations going to address some things. You know, don't be scared to say that this is the reason, because it's just our opinion, okay? We're not stamping anything on something that says you have to believe this. But one of the things that I do know is if you don't believe, if you can help in any way, whether there's knowledge, because, you know, on this show, we want to become smarter. We know that, you know, a strong mind pays off. You know, my nephew, he sits on the school board. Well, he got a master's degree. And one of the things that he talked about was that master degree is worth six figures. See, graduation is worth a little bit more money, okay, for you. But the person who struggled, the only thing you have for him is McDonald's, Burger King, these types of things. That is not rewarding. We want to be in fields that are challenging. You know why? Because we go into these fields not knowing anything, but study it for a month and we know everything about it. See, so we deserve opportunity. And if we don't get opportunity, I consider that a lot of times we're discriminated and just don't know that we're being discriminated because people set up programs that say, we don't discriminate. Yes, you do.
1: Yep.
0: Yes, you do. Okay. So we just want to get in a better place about that. What else you got, Mika?
1: Well,
0: good conversation.
1: Good conversations. You know what I got? I got the fact of the lack of, like, I want to piggyback off of what you say, how they say they spent so many millions, so many billion dollars for the homeless, not to be homeless. You look around the city, all these buildings are being built. How many are for the homeless? You know what I mean? I mean, still, people are still homeless. Even the buildings that have been finished, they're not for the homeless. You make a move from one area, they go to another area. Then you find out they're there and you make a move from that area. Why don't you just build buildings, make it a shelter, make it bunkers, make it something, you know? Why can't it be Section 8? Okay, I'll put a little of my personal in there. I'm on Section 8, but I'm still paying for luxury, if you will. You know what I mean? Mm-hmm. Do you remember back in the day, if you got a Section 8 voucher, all your rent was what, $5? $8, $10, $12.
0: I used to be so mad about that because I never got it.
1: Right, exactly. And when I was growing up, I was like, I can't wait till I get a certain age because I thought Section 8 was only for old people. Mm. Excuse the term I use, for the elderly. So I was like, when I get elderly, I can't wait. When I get this, I get this. Well, I'm under 55 and here it is. I'm in this chair. You know, I now have Section 8, but like I say, I'm paying for luxury. You know, my Section 8 ain't in the teens. It's in the hundreds. And I'm like, wow, this don't seem like a good deal, really. You know what I mean?
0: Yeah.
1: So when they say what you're getting is good, I really don't feel it is. It's always a catch 22.
0: Doing anything below poverty is not a good thing. Now, that's one we got to get away from that. No hardworking person should ever work below poverty, because that tells you that you will always be in poverty, because you can't look everything. How much of our dollar do they say we use? I'm not sure, but I'm going to say about 65, and it's probably less, but let's say 65 cents of every dollar, that's what you have to spend. Okay, 65 cents from each dollar, and you can't watch TV if you don't have cable, because they make TVs that won't do nothing without cable.
1: Or the internet.
0: You got cell phones, okay, rent, insurance, and remember when they had the emission test
1: for your car.
0: You fail, you go back the next day and you pass. Okay, all I'm saying is these are things I look at the world and I say this is why we're not on an even playing field. It's because there's so much that's going on that they tell us is not going on. Mm-hmm. And that's one of the reasons. Listen, I love this show. I love being the host because I get to speak my mind because this is what I live. I'm not, you know, sometimes it's not a pretty sight, but it's what an illiterate myself would go through from day to day. And if you have an illiterate, if you know someone who struggles, you know, we have to get to a place where we help people. We talk about unconditional love and stuff like that. We talk even about being Christians, and we talk about not being, people talk about their own struggles. And Robert, you and I, we were talking about, I was telling someone about something that I was going through, and they told me about what they were going through. And it just made me shut up, because I'm like, you whining about nothing. And so that's what we try to do. We don't want to be on here whining, because we want to make a difference, and making a difference is not whining. And you have to ask yourself, is whining telling the truth? Because everything that I say on here, I went through, okay? And from week to week, we're going to dive into some really deep stuff, because when we're talking about the system has to work for us. Because if the system doesn't work for us, it only takes from us, okay? If you have 130 million people who struggle with reading and writing, just guess how many identity thefts. You know, you can do identity theft. You don't have to maybe be here in America with a Felix Strozier driver's license. You can be in India with that license, creating something that's under my name.
1: Right.
0: Okay. We have to try and understand these things. See, they always putting things over our heads. We can't understand it. We're about to bring out AI, and no one understands it. I don't understand it, so it kind of scares me a little, because I've heard the horror stories about how it can catch you up. Now, me as an illiterate, okay, I say it only gives you, it's another way to program us, because it will, we count on AI so much to where we're going to believe whatever it says.
1: It says, yeah.
0: And who's giving it the information? Who's feeding it the information? The same people that we don't really trust, okay? And we don't understand it. I always said, we don't understand, like, your DNA. Mm-hmm. You know, if you done a test here and you showed me the results, I can't say that's the truth about me, okay? Because
1: yeah,
0: I don't understand.
1: You have an expert to read it.
0: Yeah, but see, what it is the experts always work for the person that's trying to, the person who got his foot on your neck. Mm-hmm. You know.
1: No, can I ask with the AI, because I'm slowly illiterate
0: don't
1: to
0: worry.
1: This, okay? And my family was trying to help me out when I was just with them. Mm-hmm. So the AIs are being created by the government, correct? In a sense,
0: they have companies. You know, Tesla. You know, there's a lot of different places. They have robots just walking around like
1: that's
0: this,
1: what
0: just
1: I'm
0: like
1: saying.
0: In the movies. You know, in Will Smith movie.
1: Yeah,
0: they have robots.
1: That's what they
0: like
1: were
0: that.
1: Trying to relate to me. iRobot,
0: yeah,
1: and then
0: yeah.
1: I brought one to them. I don't know if you guys seen that movie, Megan, the doll.
0: The doll.
1: She's a doll that's created for the young girl after her parents died, mm-hmm. and the auntie creates the doll to protect her, but she ends up being a mean doll, kills and everything.
0: Well, the thing is this is what you have to, we always say this, you have to be smarter than the storyteller. See, in my eyes, they've been teaching me what way they've been going the whole time, okay? See, what happens is when they put things on TV, we see it as they put it on, they had a storyline, it was a part of their imagination. Mm-hmm. No, it's what's happening.
1: Right.
0: The story can't be told any better. And what better truth to look like it's not the truth if it's right in front of you?
1: Mm-hmm.
0: Okay. And so all I'm saying is, and I hope it's just not me being paranoid, because I am paranoid about a lot of things, because a lot of things can be taken over my head, you know, and people haven't played nice.
1: Right.
0: Okay. They take from you, you know, people tapping into this or tapping into that. And that's what I think scares me about AI, is those robots taking over. But they say it's just like the self-driving cars, you know. We knew that we were going to go there, and I believe that we were going to go there. And knowing things about that, I would be an investor in some. That's how I would take advantage of something that you don't understand or you don't like. You invest in it and you make money off of it. But the thing is, it's like poor people aren't going to be able to invest in any of this stuff. They're not going to have any stock in it. This is just something for those, and that's where we have to get better as well. We have to create things for all people, not just one set of people. Nice cars are made for who? People who can't afford.
1: Mm-hmm. Right.
0: So, you know, I don't know. You know, why do we need heating seats? Why do we need cars that park themselves?
1: Right.
0: You know, I think about my car, and I'm telling you, what that does is every little thing that they put in those cars, when they break, they cost a lot of money. And so it's like a game. So all I'm saying is, let us all make some money. Right now, we're talking inclusion, diversity, and there's one more, equity. Okay, it took me so long to remember those three, and how I remember them is I have them written on my desk at the office, so I get to see them all the time, because that's how I get stuff in me.
1: That's how you remember.
0: Yeah, that's how I remember, and that's what I tell people. I say, look, when you see me, when I come out doing the things that I have practiced all night or all day or all year. So yes, I'm good at those things. Okay, but what we're trying to do is get people to see a person with tools, a person without tools. There's a difference. And because of how the world think that we should think, we should obey the law, right? You should be able to read the law. You want to work on obesity? That's a problem. You should understand that. Health food? You should understand that. Okay, all these different things, categories that the world has, you can't understand it if you're not a reader. So that should be the number one thing on our list, is helping people. Now, listen, because when I say this, it's going to be crazy, but helping people learn to read. A non-reader, you will never be able to teach him to read. Just let me make that clear. You can teach him things, and he will learn those things, and he will do those things well. But when he stop using it, he will lose it. Okay, it's not, you haven't given him the ability to read. You just has up to his memory level. And so to better that, everything comes with tools. That's why I don't like seeing 60, 70-year-olds in night school trying to get ready for a test, and they're taking the test with the same tools they had when they were in school. If you could have done it now, you could have done it then. You need tools. Okay, I'm not talking about more time, you know, allowed to you. I'm not talking about that. What I'm talking about is tools that you can honestly tap into. If you need to spell a word, you're able to use your device to talk that word. You have to have tools. You have to have tools, and that's what this is all about. Non-readers can be functional and live a prosperous life if tools came into the equation. I just done it the hard way with no tools, and the tools that the early day tools, the spell checks that talk, sound like a German person. You just didn't It didn't work. You want to say something?
2: Community. You know, that's a word people always put out. Oh, it's for the community. Well, I think the structure of the community is broken. How it's broken is that the powers that be are allowing people to be living on the streets, people to allowing them to open air, use whatever they use with no consequences, allowing the community structure to be broken. They're breaking it down. They think they're, oh, we'll just leave them out there. You leave them, it's messing up the whole community around them. And they don't know what they're doing. They're just trying to survive. But there needs to be something. They need to try to help the people or there be consequences. When I remember back in the day, you couldn't do none of that stuff, what's right. going on. There was consequences. You yeah. were going to jail.
1: Go to jail.
2: I'm sorry. You're getting charges. Now there's no consequences. And there's no structure. They're talking about, you were saying about the homeless and all this money they're putting into this.
1: Yeah.
2: It's not going there.
1: I don't see it.
2: And the law, whoever's creating the lawmakers aren't addressing it.
1: Mm-hmm.
2: I mean, there's a breakdown and it affects the community.
1: Yeah.
2: Everyone that lives any neighborhood.
0: Yeah.
2: It don't matter if it's upper echelon neighborhood. They're still up over there.
1: It affects the community. It affects the people of the community. It affects the quality and the once beauty of the community, if you could say. I've only been here 3 years, but in different cities and states, it's going on the same way. You know what I mean? People setting up camp like it's their homes. And in Phoenix, there's a block, two blocks before you get to the DHS office. They're on both sides. I mean, they put big tents up. They get them together. You know how you tailgate for football games and stuff like that? It's like they're tailgating at homelessness. I mean, they have anywhere. They get old carpets that people put out, and they're inside their tents. They're really making them like their homes. Barbecue grills on the outside.
0: Yeah, they're doing good.
1: You got the local bike man. He fixes everybody's bikes, so he's got rows of bikes. Then you got this one over here that may fix on everybody's carts and wagons when they roll out shopping carts. I mean, they really have it set up like their home in the community.
0: It is their home.
1: And it's sad. It's really sad.
0: It is. It is their home.
1: And they're just as content.
0: Mm-hmm, mm-hmm.
1: Just as content. You could go up, ask them, why are you here? Why, you know, some may say certain circumstances led them to be homelessness. But then you have those that say, I'm more comfortable and I work better being outside than I do having to pay bills. They can't function like that. Like Mr. Felix was saying, they don't know how to function in that way of living. The responsibility of having to pay bills is not there for them. They're just not going to do it.
0: You know, in old days, they had, way back when they had homesteading, where you claim land and wherever you about to clear it, yep, you just develop it and that was your home. Now, remember when we were talking about how we hold on to 2,000-year laws and never change them? You see, that one didn't stay the same, did it? Because that's kind of what the world is doing right now. They're going through our cities and they're homesteading. They're claiming land because they have nothing else, okay? And so we just have to get better and prepare people to be better. We don't want to blame anybody about what's going on. What we're saying is, let's work together, one heart. Okay, I like the YMCA model. Strong family, strong community. I like that. Okay, and what happens a lot of times, y'all, is this. It's we allow people who don't live in our neighborhood to make the laws for our neighborhoods. They don't live in our neighborhoods, okay? They have to, and maybe we need to see more people. You know, even police officers don't live within the city limits. You know, they live on the outskirts. It shows that you think you better than the people that you serve. And I say serve because that's protect and serve, okay? It's not always what happens, but that's supposed to be the norm, okay? Is to be able to reach out and talk to someone who obviously can talk, because our people in special positions can actually change lives, you know, with just a kind word. You know, if I'm talking to you and I say boy, you know, that's not nice. You're a grown man. That's not nice. You're going to probably catch an attitude about that. That's something that I inflict on you, and you don't have to take that. And when we were talking about the honor and respect, it wasn't just about our moms and dads. It was just about our community. We went through that community because Miss Wilma could have whooped you. Mm-hmm. And she lived five doors down the street. But if she caught you doing wrong, she got you.
1: Yeah.
0: But what happened was, and some people think that they can do it better than the parents who are raising these kids. They tell you how to raise them. Tie your hands, because that's what it does. Parents are scared. Parents are scared of going to jail. You know, nowadays, you know, we can say anything. It never has been innocent until proven guilty. It's always guilty until proven innocent. Okay, and sometimes the process, I don't know about the process. Only thing I say is let's just use this platform to push people forward and say, no matter what you go through, no matter who hits you in the head, please don't just stand there and let people hit you in the head. At least learn how to move around so you take less hits. Because it's discouraging. Hits are discouraging. They're setbacks.
1: They hurt.
0: They hurt. And so we just have to, you know, and I think we got three people here in this conversation that has hearts for other. And we have what we have, and we share what we have. But what we need is we need company around that table with the same type of spirit. It's okay to be a millionaire. Do you know that a millionaire will still be a millionaire? A millionaire can become a millionaire in a year, 5 years, 20 years, he becomes a millionaire. Where we are in our world and what I see is everyone wants to be a millionaire overnight. And so everything's high. Everything's high. No one says to anybody, I know you haven't eaten, okay? Let me feed you, okay? Now, I know they do that with the food banks and stuff like that. And a lot of people are doing a lot of good work. And we don't want to forget about them. But our frustration comes to those that are mingling with the ones that's trying to make a difference and trying to discourage the ones who are trying to make a difference, give them doubts in their heads. They forget the real reason why people go through what they go through. I tell people, when you give the benefit of the doubt, because most of the time when we give the benefit of the doubt, we do it in a negative way. Oh, he had to have done it. Okay, he had to done it.
1: Before you even really know, okay, or give that person the opportunity or a chance. It's a prejudging type thing.
0: I don't know where that comes from. But I know one thing. we're going to wrap this up. So I'm gonna, like always, is there something I should have asked or that you want to say? I'll give you both a chance to speak, and then I'll close us out.
2: Well, I'm just glad that we got to talk about the different subjects that we talked about. I'm hoping that people out there, maybe it touched somebody's heart or it touched somebody in their brain in a certain way that they, you know, make them want to be active, do something, you know, not just, oh yeah, sad story, you know, hear sad stories all the time. No, this isn't, this is life happening right around the city of Tacoma right now, where we're at. It's not, it's a story, and it is sad, but there needs to be people that recognize it and are aware, and not just talking bad about, oh, look at them and what they're doing. They're there for a reason. They don't even know what they're doing.
0: Yeah,
2: they need help. Yeah. And that's all,
0: you know. And you're right there, you know. There are some people out there that's just overlooking what's going on. And see, what happens is because there's a lot of good people, and we want to make sure that we mention those people. There's a lot of good people out there.
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2: Now, stay tuned for Spaceys. Activate your imagination, engage active listening skills, and prepare to be auditorily entertained as we blast off to outer space, distant future adventure. Spaceys follows the exploits of two humans traveling the stars. Their names, Ensign Jock Jr. and Commander Rash Blasterbelt. Their mission, to explore space, protect the innocent, and guard the universe from bad guys at all costs. They are intergalactic space guardians. Set your blaster to excited for tonight's thrilling Spaceys episode, A Room of One's Clone. Our story begins in just a moment, but first.
3: A lot of people in the Pacific Northwest have a thing about umbrellas. Seems to be an unwritten rule that if you're a true Pacific Northwest native, you don't use umbrellas. Raincoats? Totally. Hats? Sure. But anyone carrying an umbrella is not a local. Probably a tourist or something. But have you ever considered this? Umbrellas are actually really cool. You can stay dry without messing up your hair. Also, the penguin had one. Remember, he used to hypnotize people with it? So next time you go out in the rain, consider taking an umbrella with you.
2: As we begin our story, take a moment to leave the monotony of early 21st century life behind and enter a universe of science fiction-y possibilities and wonder. You can even close your eyes if it helps, unless you're listening to this while driving. Travel with your mind's eye to the bridge of the intergalactic space guardian-sanctioned ship, the Urbaniac. See the smooth, sleek efficiency of the design, feel the ever-present hum of the ship's powerful engine, and hear the ambient, computery boops, beeps, and whoa-whoa-whoa-whoa-whoa-whoas that logically occur in a spaceship. There, sitting at the ship's main controls, Ensign Jock Jr. is hard at work.
4: As we fly through the endless void, so many tasks to be enjoyed. Diagnostics on the engine, course charts, and not to mention running all the system specs through double, triple, quadruple checks. As through the black of space we fly, we do the work so we won't die. A distress signal coming from a station not too far from here. I'd better tell the commander. Commander, come in, Commander.
2: Meanwhile, in another part of the ship.
5: Commander Blasterbelt, you may be incredibly handsome, charming, brilliant, and strong, but you'll never defeat me in single hand-to-hand combat.
6: Hate to contradict you there, Murderella. You may be the greatest warrior in the entire history of the known universe, but I won't let you destroy this orphanage for intelligent and polite Earthian children.
5: If you try to stand in my way, I will crush you into dust and sprinkle you on my dessert.
6: We'll see.
5: I have you now, Commander Blunderbuss.
6: Must escape deadly grasp.
4: Commander? Come in, Commander.
6: Pause!
7: Simulation paused.
6: What is it, Jock? I thought I told you never to interrupt me while I'm training.
4: I know, sir, but it's urgent. We're receiving a distress signal from a nearby system. It's a level square threat.
6: I can't remember. Is square high?
4: It's higher than threat level circle or triangle. Someone desperately needs our help. Sir? I'm not sure if something's wrong with the comm system, but I can't see you on my vid screen.
6: No, nothing's wrong. I changed my comm settings to audio only for modesty's sake. I'm training in the nude.
4: Why?
6: It's how the ancient Greeks used to fight for competition in what early Earth civilizations called the Olympics. This was, of course, before humanity learned to stop competing and work together as one species in the spirit of peace, knowledge, and harmony with the universe. I like to feel in touch with our distant human ancestors. Plus, working out is so much more primal and passionate when your dong is out.
4: Anyway, please come to the bridge right away, sir.
6: I'll be right there, soon as I've showered.
4: Great.
6: Simulation. Save progress and close.
7: Progress saved. Simulation closed.
2: Not much later, after an enthusiastic shower.
6: All right, Ensign. I'm ready to hear this distress signal.
4: Great. I've listened to it several times, and I've managed
6: to... You listened to it without me?
4: Yeah. Sir, it's standard procedure for the personnel stationed at the helm to review all incoming transmissions before showing them to the ship commander.
6: I know. I just thought we'd watch it together.
4: That policy is in place because messages can sometimes contain mind-altering subfrequencies. What if the distress signal had subliminal messages that would brainwash us into turning on each other? If we both listened to it at once, there'd be no rational-minded person aboard the ship to solve the situation.
6: How do I know you haven't already been brainwashed? It would explain why you were so inconsiderate and didn't wait to listen to it with me!
4: Okay, this conversation is going nowhere. I'm playing the message.
8: This is Gaspar Warburton, near the in desperate need of assistance. Our main gas containment system has completely. If you are receiving this, please come. We are members of the United Galactic Federation and officially request aid under the... If anyone can hear this, please come help us.
6: Gas Farm Warburton?
4: I traced the signal to the fourth planet of a nearby system. UGF records show that there's a gas farming station orbiting the planet. We could be there in less than an hour.
6: Great work, Ensign. Chart a course.
4: I already charted it.
6: Well, then fly us there.
4: Aye, aye. Engaging thrusters.
6: Gas farming station, huh? That's dangerous work.
4: Yeah, and it sounds like their primary containment systems failed, which means they could be breathing poisoned air.
6: Well, we'll do what we can for them.
4: I've actually got some ideas, sir. I minored in plasma containment repair at the Academy. It's not quite the same, but I think I can help them fix the problem.
6: That was your minor?
4: Yeah. Why? What was yours?
6: Religion.
4: Really?
6: Yeah. It was the easiest minor to get. You only had to take two classes.
4: Ah.
6: Are we close enough yet that we can message the station?
4: We should be very shortly.
6: Great. Soon as we are, open a voice chat.
4: Aye, sir. Soon as we're in range.
7: Beep. Boop.
4: Almost there. Okay, we're in range. Opening a voice chat now.
7: Beep, boop. Beep, beep, boop, boop.
6: This is Commander Rash Blasterbelt of the ISGSS Urbaniac. We received your distress signal and we're on our way. Do you copy? Repeat. This is Commander Rash Blasterbelt of the ISGSS Urbaniac. We're headed your way to help.
8: We can hear you. Oh, thanks, space, you're coming. I don't know how much longer we could have held on.
6: Well, just try and hold out a little longer. We'll be there in... Jock, how long till we get there?
4: Approximately 55 minutes, sir.
6: We'll be there soon.
8: Wait. ISGSS, did you say? That's a Space Guardian designation, isn't it?
6: That's right.
8: So, you're...
6: From Earth.
8: Is there anyone else that could come?
2: We'll return to our story in just a moment, but first...
3: Tonight's exciting escapade of extraterrestrial exploration is brought to you by procrastination. Do you have a lot on your plate? Or maybe just one or two really important things, but you're just not feeling motivated? Well then, friends, you can turn to procrastination. Do something else. Waste time! Mess around. Put that important stuff off until later. Let's say, for example, that you and a friend decided you wanted to write a science fiction radio program, and you said you'd have your episode done by tomorrow. Don't do it now! That's tomorrow's work! Procrastination is here for you now. Procrastination is your real friend. You'll get to it, just some other time. Procrastination. Why do today what you can put off until tomorrow?
2: And now, back to tonight's episode of Spaceys.
9: Look, nothing against Earthians or anything, it's just...
6: Just what?
9: I mean, aren't you all sort of self-destructive, violent, greedy consumers?

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2: Thus, with the swift, agile movement of his dexterous little fingers, Jock input a command into the shipboard computer, and soon the main screen comes alive with a video image of a humanoid creature with azure skin. Azure means blue.
0: Can you see us?
3: I can. Can you see me?
0: We can. I see that you're, some kind of blue species?
3: I'm a bloomin'. Everyone on board this station is. We come from the Bloomania system. We're a lot like you, but a little different. See, whereas your species have skin colours along a gradient of different shades of brownish colours, we're all different shades of blue.
0: Oh. All right.
3: Yeah. Universe is a wild place full of all sorts of interesting things.
0: Yeah.
4: Anyway, what seems to be wrong with your station? You said the containment system was malfunctioning?
3: Oh yeah, it's a big problem. Because of the volatile nature, the type of gas we're farming here, proper containment is vital for safety reasons. With our containment system malfunctioning, the gas is leaking at an alarming rate.
0: That's not good.
3: No, it's not. This is the type of gas that can combust unexpectedly.
2: Combust means explode.
3: Different areas of the station have just been blowing up with no warning whatsoever.
0: That's horrible.
3: You're telling me? People will just be in the middle of a conversation or having a snack or taking a nap, and then all of a sudden, BAM! They're blown up. It can happen to literally anyone aboard the station at literally any time. And until we get the containment system back online, there's no way to track it. You'd never even know it was coming.
0: That's terrifying.
3: I know. Think about it. With no warning whatsoever, whatever you're doing is interrupted and you blow up in a lethal inferno of fire and gas and death. It can happen at any time. With no warning. To anyone!
0: Well, we're on our way, and we'll do everything we can.
3: Boy, that is a relief! I've been so worried I was gonna get blown up in one of those fiery explosions.
0: Not if we have anything to say about it, Bloomin'.
3: Thanks. And you can call me Bartleby, because that's my name. Bartleby!
0: It's a pleasure to meet you, Bartleby. I'm Commander Rash Blasterbelt, and this is Ensign Jock Jr.
3: It's a pleasure to meet you, too. Wait, what's that gas-like smell?
2: Suddenly, the speakers emit the deafening sound of a massive explosion, and the video screen is filled with the hideous sight of a blue-colored humanoid alien being consumed by a fiery eruption of volatile gas. It is horrible and terrifying.
0: Ah! Shut it off, Jock!
4: Hi, sir!
0: I can't believe that just happened!
4: I really didn't see it coming!
0: Well, we've got to keep going, Ensign. There may be more Bloomins alive on board that station. We have to save everyone we still can.
4: Aye, sir. Engines to fall.
2: Not much later, after a tense flight and a narratively uninteresting docking process, our intrepid heroes step aboard the Warburton Gas Farming Station, wearing their standard-issue intergalactic Space Guardian space helmets.
5: It's dark in here.
6: The whole system must be on emergency alert mode. When that happens, the lights get dark to emphasize how spooky and tense the situation is.
5: Well, consider it emphasized.
6: There's a control panel on the wall here. I'll see if I can get the system restored back to normal.
0: Good thinking, Ensign. This darkness is giving me the space bee jeebies.
6: Got it.
2: Boom bum.
6: Bing! Normal system's restored. We can take off our space helmets now as life support is back online.
0: Ah, I love the feeling of taking off a helmet and breathing fresh air again.
4: Technically, the artificial air being pumped into the station is exactly as fresh as the artificial air that was inside your helmet. But yeah,

0: I know what you mean.
1: You know, this place isn't so bad with the lights on.
2: Suddenly, a wave of blue light flashes all around. Rash and Jock find themselves blinded by and completely absorbed in Azure, which means blue, remember? Light.
0: What's happening?
1: I don't know, but I hate it.
2: And then, as quickly as it came, the light is gone.
3: Scan complete.
1: Okay.
4: Step, step, step, step.
0: Sir, someone's coming.
5: Oh, hi, guys. Glad you're here. It's me, Bartleby.
0: What the fush?
4: Bow, bow, bow, wow, wow.
2: We'll return to our story in just a moment, but first, hear this. Tonight's feature is not brought to you by the City of Ruston. Near the northwest tip of the great city of Tacoma lies a hidden gem. You know all those expensive-looking houses as you're driving along the water towards Point Defiance? Well, that's not just a rich neighborhood in Tacoma's north end. It's actually its own separate municipality. Sure, the population is less than 800 people, and this city is only about 1/4 of a square mile, but they're independent, dang it, and they demand recognition. Ruston, Washington. They're not Tacoma, and they want you to know it. And now, back to Spacey's.
5: Oh, hi, guys. It's me, Bartleby. Glad you made it. Thanks for coming to help us here.
0: What the fush?
1: Who are you?
5: I'm your old pal, Bartleby. We met over the chat a few minutes ago, remember?
1: We saw you die in a horrible gas explosion.
5: Oh, yeah. It was terrible. I don't want to do that again. So we better get working on fixing that containment system, yeah?
0: How are you alive?
5: What? You mean, because I died in that explosion?
0: Yeah.
1: Yeah.
5: Our station uses clone tech life preservation. You didn't see the big clone tech logo on the exterior station hall?
1: So the real Bartleby died and you're his clone?
0: Sir.
5: No, I am Bartleby. See, all of my memories and personality are backed up every 3 seconds by the clone tech patented backer upper. And was deposited into this newly cloned body the second my old body died.
1: A clone with Bartleby's memory is still a clone.
0: Sir, the Cloning Semantics Act of the United Galactic Federation determined that a person is defined by their personality and memories. Saying a clone isn't a person is close-minded and offensive.
1: What about a person's soul? And what about a person's body? Look at this scar. I got this in a knife fight with 2 Schnoznian knife murderers on Rigel 7. It's part of who I am. If I hadn't almost died that day, I wouldn't be the man I am now.
0: Right. And it's the memory of that which defines you, not the physical scar. Physical appearances aren't as important as who you are.
1: My physical appearance is who I am. I'm dashing and sexy and handsome, Jock. It's who I am.
5: This is a fascinating philosophical debate, but maybe it would be better to have at a different time. As you can see from the computer panels on the wall here, we're at threat level dodecagon.
0: He's right, sir. Look at the screen.
1: Okay, I don't understand the threat level system.
0: It's quite simple, sir. It's based on the number of corners a shape has. A triangle is a fairly low-level threat because it only has 3 corners. As everyone knows, a dodecagon is a shape with 12 sides, and therefore 12 corners, so therefore this is a very serious emergency. Bartleby, can you show me to the containment control system's main station?
5: Of course! Follow me this way! Here we are! This is the containment control system's main station!
0: Great. I'll get to work seeing if I can fix it.
4: Beep boop.
1: So, you have all of Bartleby's memories?
5: Oh, yeah. I remember everything I've ever done.
1: Don't you wonder about what and who you really are?
5: I know exactly who I am. This wasn't the first time I've died and transferred into a new clone body. It happens all the time around here.
1: So the Bartleby we met over the comm wasn't the real Bartleby either? That was just another clone?
0: Sir, you're being a bigot.
1: I'm just trying to understand.
0: You're just being extremely clonophobic.
1: I'm asking questions. How is that clonophobic?
5: Well, you are literally saying I'm not a person.
1: Oh. Good point. And I suppose the only right thing to do when someone tells you that you're speaking from a place of ignorance and you're wrong is to thank them and apologize if you've hurt them. So, I'm sorry, Bartleby. And thank you. I'll be more mindful of my language in the future.
5: Good! And you're welcome.
1: One question, though.
5: Yes?
1: What if a clone gets made of you, and then you don't die?
5: Yeah, that can't happen.
1: Really?
5: Yeah! The clone tech system only makes a clone of me and puts my backed up memory and personality into it if the patented clone tech imminent death calculator determines that I'm about to die.
1: Right.
5: It's very good at predicting. It can tell whether I'm about to die with a margin of error of only 0.0001%.
1: Right.
5: So the odds of me surviving after the patented clone tech imminent death calculator has guessed that I'm going to die are 1 in 1,000,000.
1: Right.
5: It's never happened. 1 in 1,000,000 chance. Don't even worry about it.
1: Jock, how are we doing getting that containment thingy fixed?
0: Well, I see what the problem is. Looks like the containment system uses a series of force fields to block harmful gas from unwanted areas.
5: That's right.
0: Well, a primary force field generating nanosphere injector has blown its trillium bypass reactor.
1: Of course, I understand what all of that means. Is it bad?
0: Check the threat level indicator.
1: Oh, we're fine. There's no threat at all.
0: What?
1: The threat level is at circle. A circle has no corners, so there's no threat at all, right?
5: Oh no, that's not a circle. It's a chiliagon.
1: What?
5: A chiliagon is a shape with 1,000 corners. The corners are so small that it looks like a circle, but is actually...
1: This is fucking ridiculous.
0: Wait! I should be able to bypass the antimatter particle signature and the asymmetrical bearing if I reprogram the system to run directly from the Teflon wave inhibitor.
1: How long will that take?
0: Not long. In fact, I'm... almost... done!
3: Containment system online.
5: Hooray!
1: Well done, Ensign! I knew you could do it.
0: Thanks, sir. I... oh, no. Oh, no. Oh, no. Oh, no!
1: What is it? I thought you fixed it.
0: I did, but look at these readings. I can tell definitively that there's going to be one final, unavoidable gas explosion in just a few seconds.
5: Can you tell where it's going to be?
0: Yes, right here.
1: Think, Jock. There must be a way to stop it.
0: There's not. But... if I can uncouple the gamma wave discharge from the axionic deflector shell array and reroute it to the ventral proton generator, I may be able to create a force field around us just strong enough to save us from the explosion.
1: Do it, Jock! Quick!
0: Here goes nothing.
5: I'm so nervous. I hope it works.
0: All right, it's set up. It's a 1 in 1,000,000 chance, but I'll just push this button here and...
2: we will return for the exciting conclusion of Spaceys in just a moment, but first...
0: in a lot of ways, the ever-growing tech industry is a lot like the California Gold Rush of the 1850s. Because there's money to be made, but it can be so hard to know where to find it. Are you looking to make a responsible and wise investment in a tech company, but feeling overwhelmed by all the options? Consider investing in Clone Tech, your source for human cloning solutions. Sure, right now we might just be a few dudes operating out of a garage in Furcrest, but one day, in the distant future, we could be at the forefront of life preservation through cloning. And now's your chance to get in on the ground floor. Think of all the idiots who didn't invest in Microsoft back when it was just Bill Gates and what's-his-name. Or the dummies that didn't give Orville and Wilbur Wright money to invent what would eventually be the most efficient mode of travel with the most horrifically huge carbon footprint. Well, you're even more stupid than them if you don't invest all your money in clone tech today. Clone tech, let us make a copy of your money.
2: And now for the exciting conclusion to tonight's episode of Spaceys.
1: Where am I? Head's dizzy. I'll try to get to my feet. Whoa. A bit wobbly, but I can stand. Jumping Jupiter! Jock! Where are you?
0: Right here, sir. I'm fine.
1: There you are.
5: Me too! I'm fine too! It's me, Bartleby, your friend whom you met earlier.
1: We're alive?
0: It looks like it, but... Oh, sir.
1: What is it, Jock?
0: Would you mind standing a little farther away from me?
1: Why?
0: It's just that I'm still sitting down and you're standing right up on my shoulder there.
1: Yeah?
0: And you're not wearing any clothes.
1: I'm not? Whoa! I'm not! And neither are you!
5: Neither am I!
0: What happened to our clothes?
1: Wait, where are we? This isn't the containment control system's main station.
5: No, this is the clone body wake-up room. It's where we wake up after our memories and personalities get deposited in our new clone body.
1: But why are we here?
3: ISGSS Urbaniak, now departing from station dock.
1: What?
0: Sir, look out this window.
1: That's my ship.
0: Your ship?
1: And it's flying away. What is going on?
5: Wait a minute. When you first got to the station, did you guys find yourselves momentarily blinded by and completely absorbed in azure light?
2: Azure means blue, remember?
0: Yes, actually we did.
5: Ah, that's the patented clone tech memory, personality, and physiognomy scanner. It takes all your info and stores it in the patented clone tech backer-upper in case you die and need to be cloned into a new clone body.
1: But Jock's a genius. His plan should have worked and saved us. He always saves the day at the last minute. Why didn't your plan work, Jock?
0: Actually, I think it did, sir.
1: But then, that would mean that we did survive the explosion, but the clone tech system cloned us anyway. And then, the clones woke up here in the clone body wake-up room, came and found us, knocked us unconscious, dragged us in here, stole our clothes, stole my ship!
0: Seriously?
1: And now those filthy Rash and Jock clones are out flying away while we, the real Rash and Jock, have been left here in the clone body wake-up room. That's the only explanation.
0: Sir, I need to tell you something, and maybe you should sit down, or at least cover yourself when I do.
6: Meanwhile, far away, on board the ISGSS Urbaniak as it soars through space at unfathomable speeds.
1: Nice work with that force field, Ensign. I knew your plan would work and save us at the last minute.
0: Thanks, sir. I just wish it had been enough to save Bartleby, too.
1: Don't worry, Jock. I'm sure he's alive and fine in a brand new clone body, which I realize is him and not just a cheap copy. Today was a great reminder to examine my biases and really listen to people.
0: You mean rather than human-splaining their own situations to them?
1: Exactly. So, Ensign, are you proud of me for growing as a person and working to be more open-minded?
0: You have a weird understanding of our relationship, sir.
1: Yeah, you're proud of me.
0: Hey, you know, now that I think about it, if the clone tech system backed up Bartleby, then...
2: Suddenly, the bridge of the Urbaniac is shaken by an impact, as powerful as heartache and thrice as deadly, that smashes into the ship.
1: Beep. Beep. What was that?
7: You are trespassing in the private space of Emperor Malak the Furious! The punishment for trespassing is death! Prepare to be obliterated in 5, 4, 3, 2, 1.
2: Will our heroes be obliterated by Emperor Moloch the Furious? Find out in the next thrilling episode of Spaceys entitled Murder at Pleasure Station.
3: Tonight's episode of Spaceys, A Room of One's Clone, was produced by Dylan Twiner and starred Frank Roberts as Ensign Jock Jr., Paul Richter as Commander Rash Blaster Belt, Dylan Twiner as Charles the Urbaniac Shipboard Computer, and Bartleby the Blumen, Darian Torbert as the narrator, and me, Naina Curley, as Murderella and Moloch the Furious. Spaceys is recorded in Tacoma, Washington, and can be heard in lots of the usual podcast places.
8: These sidewalks don't lie. Because they don't have to, baby. No embellishments necessary. The truth is richer than the rust and well-to-do. My sidewalks make concrete a red carpet. Because hilltop is where we roll deep and love sweet. Love hard like gangbusters, like fruit fresh off the vine, like we were never hurt in the name of love. These sidewalks are weathered and worn from the footprints of city soldiers and prisoners of this long-fought war. They have cracked under the weight of regret, ripped open like defeated samurais, and some have up and left to become part of the structures they once despised, falling in line with short-sighted high-rises and crooked, shiny expansions of a stranger's fantasy to survive. What else would you have them do? We are soaked in the sweet and the sordid. Relief comes and goes with rehabs and festivals, campaign trails and media-fed movements. But grace lies in the sediment, the rubble and the dust of the people that stroll these streets. This grit ain't no eyesore. It is the lifeblood of me. It drives the pulse of my wretched heart, tying me to this doomed paradise till I return to the Creator.

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3: Hey, hamburger party?
4: Well, if it isn't Sam, my favorite party animal. What up, home slice? I bought a sixer of non-alcoholic sparkling beer-like beverage. It's pretty f***ing tasty. You want one?
3: I think I'm gonna pass. I just opened a Coke, but thanks for offering. Have you seen Nick lately? He didn't come in last week.
4: I think he's probably just distracted. He's been spending a lot of time with his main squeeze up in Snohomish County a lot these days.
3: Yeah, the purple-haired ER nurse who plays D&D. She seems pretty cool.
4: Radio Hepcat. She's a real 11 out of 10. Nick is a very lucky guy.
3: Yeah, he seems pretty happy these days. Hey, the light's flashing on the phone. Can you take that call?
4: Absolutely, Dr. Sam. All right, let's see. Hey, Groovy Gorilla, you're live on KTQA with Hamburger Party.
5: Hey, Ham, it's Nick.
4: Nick Kennedy, my main man, what the f*** is up, dude?
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4: Let's rock and roll.
5: Hello, Hilltop, my name is Nick Kennedy, and this is the KTQA concert calendar for August 3rd through August 16th, 2020.
3: Wait, stop. Nick, if you're gonna do the concert calendar, you need to get your lazy butt in here and actually do it properly.
5: All right, Sam. I'll be there in 5 seconds.
3: You know what, Ham? I'm getting kind of sick of Nick being so cavalier about... Hello, Hilltop! My name is Nick Kennedy, and this is the KTQA concert calendar for August 3rd through August 16th, 2026. How did you get here so fast?
6: I told you I would be here in 5 seconds, so I got here in 5 seconds. I live really close, you know.
3: Fair enough. Hey, wanna tell us who's playing in Tacoma over the next couple weeks?
6: Sure thing, Sam. On Monday the 3rd at the airport, Daniel Donato's Cosmic Country Doors at 7 show at 8, and unusually for the airport, this one is all ages. On Wednesday the 5th, also at the airport, Anthony Green with Jeff Rickley and Keith Goodwin, doors at 6, show at 7, and also this one is all ages. Good on you, by the way, airport, for having more all ages shows. I really like that. Kids deserve to go see shows. Alright, Thursday the 6th at Jazz Bones, Crime Wave 66, 1876, and Velvet Tang, doors at 8, show at 9, that one is 21 and over. Also on the 6th at the airport, Nick Shoulders with Cassie Valazza. Doors at 7, show at 8, that one is 21 and over. On August 7th through 8th at the Valley, Two Wolves Media in the Valley presents the Ruckus in Tacoma 2026. 2 days, lots of music, lots of food, too many bands to list on this one, so see the Valley's social media accounts for details. Sorry kids, the Valley is a bar, so all of their shows are 21 and over. On Friday the 7th at Jazz Bones, Bob Schneider and Brittany Danielle are playing, doors at 7, show at 8, that is 21 and over. On Saturday the 8th at the Airport Tavern, Hi, I'm Ghost Wood with Squeegee, spelled with two I's, Mind Game, spelled with a 4, This Guy Turtles, Natty True, Invade Place, and Sentient.exe, doors at 7, show at 8, that is 21 and over. At Jazz Bones, Northwest Rappers Bash is happening. Tons of different talents here that night. So see venue website for details. 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Doors at 5, music starts at 7, and that is 21 and over. At Real Art, Honey, Sun Over Static, Pastel Faces, and King Lincoln. Doors at 6:30, show at 7. That is all ages. On Sunday, August 9th, all along 6th Ave between Alder and State Streets, Art on the Ave is happening. 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On Sunday the 9th at Real Art Vagabond, Sydney Graves, Conjuring Monsters, spelled with a Z, and Desolate Gateways, spelled with an S. Doors at 7, music at 7:30, and that one's all ages. On Wednesday the 12th at the Spanish Ballroom, Christine Huff, Joel Gibson Jr., and Cody Bartles. Doors at 6, show at 7, that one is all ages. On Thursday the 13th at Jazz Bones, Moving In Slow, Reagan Leilani and Deshaun Rivers. Doors at 7, show at 8, that is 21 and over. At Real Art, Four Corners Fest is happening, lots of bands are playing, so see the venue website for details, that is realarttacoma.com. Music starts at 4, and that one is all ages. At the Spanish Ballroom, Mind Your Head, Dame Cameron, and Not Nothing. Doors at 7, show at 8, and that is all ages. On Friday the 14th at Real Art, Alter Expressions, Mosquito, Namazu, and Panatella. Doors at 6:30, show at 7, that one is all ages. At the Valley, Rock Dog Jasper's Retirement Party, featuring music from Reaper Punks, Three Quarters, and the Lamo Sexuals. Doors at 7, music starts at 8, that one is 21 and over. On Saturday the 15th at the Valley, well, this is either a double booking or there's one indoor and one outdoor show at the Valley on Saturday, August 15th, so take that as you will. The first show listed, The Mural Project, Modern Days, The Rebel Set, Batangas, and Sweetie. Show 2, Truancy, Life Rips, Bassafras, and Triple Nickel. 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On Sunday the 16th at Real Art, Great Sword, Veins Like Scripture, These Knuckles Break Before They Bleed. I'm sure they do, friendo. Grave Birth and FTS. This one's an early show. Doors open at 5. Show starts at 5:30, and it's all ages. And finally, at the Spanish Ballroom, Live It Out Loud, a summer camp for rockin' kids aged 12 to 18, is having their final summer performance of the season. This is a matinee show. Doors open at noon. Music starts at 1. And you better believe this is an all-ages show. And that's all I got for you right now. 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
2: Hey, Alice, looks like we got a swell show for next week, huh?
3: Yes, everything sounded great, Phil, except your song. Do you think you ought to do that type of number?
2: Well, why not? There ain't nothing wrong with my rendition of Trees. Besides, I can't go on just singing it. Hey, Alice, look at that guy coming toward us. He looks familiar.
3: Where? Oh, that's Mr. Scott, one of the Rexall executives.
2: Mr. Scott?
3: Mm-hmm.
2: Scott? You mean the guy Frankie and me almost blew up with that chemistry set a few weeks ago?
3: The same.
2: Gee whiz, I ain't never met that guy. You know something, honey? I've been trying to reach him and tell him that I'm sorry, but

0: world.
1: Oh, it's nice of you to say that, Mr. Scott. I always like to know that you're happy with what I'm doing.
2: Rexall makes a cough medicine that could help you. As I was saying, Miss Fay, we feel very fortunate in having a star who is both talented and beautiful.
3: I knew he'd get around to me.
1: Oh, Mr. Scott, I'd like to present my husband, Phil Harris.
4: How do you do, Mr. Scott? I've waited a long time to meet you. Yes, sir. Quite an occasion, isn't it, Mr. Scott?
0: Yes.
4: Yes, sir. Mr. Scott, I hope you're not mad about what happened with the chemistry set. You know, I didn't mean to almost blow you up with it. I was only just pulling a practical joke around the house. I keep Alice laughing all the time, don't I, honey?
1: Yes.
4: Gee, Mr. Scott, you still seem a little bit upset. I'll do anything to make it up to you. I tell you what, hey, why don't you come out the house sometime and I'll let you blow me up? Sure, any time at all.
0: Will you be home this afternoon? Now, if you will excuse me, I have to run along. Mrs. Scott and I are attending an important dinner this evening. We're having trouble finding someone to sit with our baby daughter. Do you happen to know of a babysitter, Miss Fay?
1: Well, around the holiday season, they're rather difficult to get.
4: Nonsense, honey. What are you talking about, difficult? Mr. Scott wants a babysitter. We'll get one for him. Won't be any trouble at all, Scotty.
0: Can I, can I count on that?
4: You can bet your wife on it. Don't worry about it. I guarantee to have a babysitter at your house this evening.
0: Well, thank you, Mr. Harris. Here's my address. Have the sitter at my house by 7. Goodbye.
4: Goodbye, Mr. Scott. Hey, honey. Guess I fixed everything up with Scotty, huh? All I got to do is get him a babysitter and I'm in solid.
1: Mm-hmm. That's all you have to do, huh? Do you realize it's almost impossible to get a sitter at the last moment?
4: Nothing's impossible for a Harris. Are you kidding? Look, let's go home and I'll call up the sitters we know. I'll get him one. I'll have him. Hey, honey. Looks like we're in trouble. I've been on the phone for an hour. I've called every babysitter we know, but they're all busy.
1: Well, have you tried Gloria Randolph?
4: Gloria?
1: Uh-huh.
4: Hey, Gloria. I forgot about her. Sure, I'll call her, and if she can't come, maybe your husband can.
1: Oh, I'll get the door.
4: Hi. Right.
1: And you'll find Gloria's number in the book, Phil.
4: Okay, honey.
1: Oh, hello, Frankie.
5: Hiya, Curly. Oh, Alice. Where's Curly?
1: He's inside. Go on in. I have to get lunch ready.
5: Oh, thanks. I'll have a toasted cheese sandwich, 2 hard-boiled eggs, a cup of coffee.
1: I suggest our 35-cent blue plate, sir. You get dessert with that, sir.
5: Anything you say, Alice. I'm going to see Curly. Hi, Curly.
4: Oh, hello, Frankie. Hey, excuse me. I'm trying to get a girl for tonight.
5: Okay. Trying to get a girl?
4: Hello? Oh, hello, Gloria. Yeah, this is Phil Harris. Hey, tell me, Gloria, are you doing anything tonight?
5: I better shut the door so Alice can't hear this.
4: Oh, you're busy tonight, huh, Gloria? Ah, look, honey. Couldn't you make it for a little old curly-headed me? Please, honey, with sugar on it, please.
5: At his age, too. Oh, well, if he's gone haywire, I'll get my hat and go with him. Hey, Curly, ask her if she's got a girlfriend for me.
4: Frankie, please, will you keep quiet? Girlfriend? Hey, I think that's an idea. Yeah. Hey, Gloria, have you got a girlfriend that can make it tonight? Oh, they're all busy, huh? Well, can your husband come over?
5: Wait a minute.
4: Well, I'm sorry you can't make it, Gloria. I'll call you some other time. Goodbye. Oh, look, I'm sorry I was busy, Frankie. I was trying to get a babysitter.
5: You cad. How could you? Babysitter?
4: Certainly. I'm trying to get somebody to stay with Mr. Scott's baby.
5: Scott? Name sounds familiar.
4: It should sound familiar, kid. It should sound very familiar.
5: Why?
4: Well, don't you remember he was the guy that was coming into the garage with Willie the day our chemistry set exploded?
5: Oh, is he still alive?
1: Gloria, make it...
4: Nah, she's busy too, honey. Every girl I called is busy, and I know...

0: Hey, Ramley.
1: What's the matter?
0: Hey, you know a lot of girls. You know one who would be willing to sit with a baby?
1: I might. Yeah, let's see. There's...
2: Now, remember, Frankie, she has to be refined.
1: Alice, please, that's the only type I associate with. Now, let's see. I could get you Babe Zimmerman. No, she'll be too tired at the end of a day. Those sand hogs work pretty hard. Hey, maybe I could get you Selma, the Masked Wonder.
0: The Masked Wonder?
1: Well, that's just the name she wrestles under. Nah, she might be a little too rough with the kid. Hey, wait, I got just the girl. Bertha the Beaver.
0: You think the Beav could beat Mr. Scott's house by 7 o'clock?
1: 7 o'clock? No, she'll never make it. By the time she gets home and showers and shaves...
0: She shaves? Shaves?
1: Well, yeah, she's the bearded lady in a sideshow.
0: Oh.
3: Here's a guy with a sand hog, a wrestler, and a bearded lady.
0: Hey, Remley, you don't have any two-headed dames on your list, do you?
1: Just one, but she ain't...
0: Never mind. You be serious, can't you see? This is important to both of us. And it's my chance to get in good with Mr. Scott.
1: I don't happen to know any babysitter.
0: Well, I gotta get somebody to sit with his baby girl.
2: Well, you'd better get somebody dependable. Somebody with intelligence who knows how to handle a baby.
0: How much do you have to know to sit with a baby? Anybody with a half a brain can do it.
4: Good morning, Philip.
0: Well, if it ain't old half-brain himself. Hey, Willie. Look, Willie, how would you like to spend this evening with a cute little babe?
4: Oh, I'm sorry, Philip. I have to go back to the Rexall office and... Babe? You mean you have a date for me?
0: Well, since you put it that way, yeah.
4: Well, that's different. What does this babe look like?
0: Ah, she's a cute little honey. She's got curly blonde hair.
4: How's her figure?
0: And big blue eyes.
4: How is her figure?
0: And a cute little turned up nose.
4: Never mind the decorations. How's the tree?
2: You surprised me.
1: Hey, sounds like this boy's been around. Hey, Curly, you think he necks
0: Remley like a giraffe? Like a giraffe. Hey, when it comes to necking, Willie's at his seconds.
1: You mean moments.
0: Short-winded.
4: Philip, where do you think my date will want me to take her?
0: Look, Willie, that's just the beauty of it. You won't have to take her anyplace. She just wants you to sit at home with her. Just the two of you. All alone.
4: Just the two of us? All alone?
5: Kind of frightening, isn't it, Willie?
4: No, I'm just wondering how to entertain her. I know. I'll take my cribbage board along.
0: Yes, by all means, Willie. And if that fails to get her in a sociable mood, you can always whip her up a batch of boysenberry muffins.
4: Well, I'd better run along and get dressed for the occasion. Oh, by the way, what will my date be wearing?
2: Oh, one of those off-the-hip triangles. Willie, the boys are ribbing you. Your date is a baby, and they want you to sit with her.
4: A baby? Well, that certainly is a nasty trick to play on me, Philip. You can do your own babysitting. Goodbye.
0: He's just a bag of nerves, isn't he? Hey, Alice, why did you have to tell him all about it and spoil it? Now who am I going
1: to
0: get?
1: Hey, how about Julius? The kid will jump at a chance to make a few bucks.
2: Oh, no, Julius can't do it. During the holiday season, he's working nights delivering orders. Of course, one of us could do it.
0: Yeah, but which one? After all, it wouldn't look right for the star of the Rexall program to be a babysitter.
2: That lets me out. Why can't you do it, Phil?
0: Well, I have to stay home with the star's children. That only leaves one person. Doesn't it, Frankie?
1: Can't imagine whom you're referring to.
0: Then I'll tell you. You.
1: You who? Hugh Herbert?
0: No, you. Remley.
1: Hugh Remley? I never met the man. I wonder if we're related.
0: Will you cut it out, Remley? Wait just a minute. I don't care. You're going to sit with Mr. Scott's baby, or I'll tell him it was your concoction that almost blew him up.
1: You mean you'd squeal on me, pal?
0: With no compunction. And I use the word loosely. Now, look, Frankie, I'll tell you what I'll do. I'll help, though. As soon as the Scots leave, then I'll come over and sit with you.
1: All right, but you better be there right after the Scots leave, or I'll refuse to write your letter to Santa Claus this year.
2: You better get going, Frankie. Phil will join you later. I want him to hear the tune I'm singing next week.
1: Oh, yeah, do it.

0: this kid's been crying for an hour now. I wonder where Curly is. Now, cut it out, will you, baby?
1: Oh, please, little honey. Don't cry. Please don't cry.
2: Ah, shut up!
0: You gotta be firm with these things. They're all alike. You just have to show them who... Oh, that must be Curly. Come in.
3: Well, here I am, Mr. Belvedere. Sorry I'm late.
0: Sorry. All I get is excuses. I'm always at home with the baby while you're out gallivanting with the boys at the pool room.
3: But Alice, I wasn't at the pool... Oh, shut up! Hey, Remley.
0: What?
3: Hey, the Scots were satisfied with his babysitter, huh? Cool. Doing all right.
0: I told him I was a college boy majoring in child psychology. I told him I always sit with your kids.
3: Yeah. Hey, Frankie.
0: Hmm?
3: Hey, let me look at that baby.
0: Yeah, go on.
3: Oh. Hey, she's honey, ain't she? Probably talking about my curly hair, right? You know something?
0: Hmm?
3: Look how cute she is. She just keeps smiling all the time. Yeah. Hey, she reminds me of Phyllis when she was that age.
0: She is pretty.
3: Yeah.
0: You know, Curly, I used to look just like her when I was a baby.
3: Now, you see, you've hurt her feelings. Now, why didn't you let well enough alone? Now, we got to do something to entertain her. Quiet, baby, will you please, honey? Now, just be quiet a minute. Oh, let me see. What do you do to make a sponsor's baby happy?
0: Read her a commercial.
3: Hey, look, Remy, I got a better idea. Hey, listen to this idea. I'll take off her booties and tickle her orange and blue toes.
0: Now, maybe you better tell her a bedtime story.
3: Oh, a bedtime story? Hey, baby, now wait a minute, baby. Baby, now quiet a minute, honey. I got a story that you're going to like. Gee, this is a good one. Once upon a time, in a land called Rexall, there lived 10,000 independent druggists. Now, they were all happily married, and each one had 2,000 of the cutest little drug products that you ever saw. Hey, Frankie. Hey, she likes it. Hey, Frankie. Remley, wake up!
4: A call from Rexall.
3: Oh, now look, you got her started again. Hey, Remley, she shouldn't be crying like this. There must be something wrong with her, baby.
0: Holy smoke, what time is it, Curly?
3: 8:30, why?
0: Oh, I'm supposed to feed her at 8. Mrs. Scott left her formula in the refrigerator.
3: Well, for goodness sakes, let's get it. I'll carry the baby. Baby, come on now, come on. Upsy-daisy. Yeah, because Mommy's at a bitty baby, and she's going for a little trip into the kitchen to get your teeny-weensy bottle.
0: Oh, for crying out loud. How sickening can a man get? I'll get the bottle out of the refrigerator. Oh, this must be it. Mrs. Scott said she just made one bottle.
3: Now, look what you've done, Remley. Oh. Now, we only had one bottle and you had to drop it. What are we going to do now? How are we going to feed the baby?
0: Put her on the floor. Maybe she'll lap it up.
3: Frankie, will you listen to me? This is no joke. It's important for a baby to have its formula.
0: Well, you had babies. Mix up another batch for the kid.
3: I never made the stuff. I don't know what goes in it. Alice always made it. Hey, that's it, Alice.
0: Hmm?
3: Hey, I'll call her and she'll tell us how to make the formula. I'll be right back.
5: But, Phil, I'd rather not tell you how to make the formula over the phone. It's complicated and you might get it wrong. I'll write down the ingredients and how to mix them and send it over to you. No, Julius is here delivering an order. He'll bring it over. Goodbye. Oh, that's Phil. He gets into the darndest scrapes.
6: What's old Southern fried up to today?
5: Julius, look, I want you to do me a favor. Now, look, if you'll take these directions over to Mr. Harris at this address... It's very important. Now, don't lose it, huh?
6: No, don't worry. I'll put it right here in my pocket. Oh, that reminds me. I got something else in my pocket. My mother said I should give you this recipe for a bread stuffing for your Christmas turkey.
5: Oh, thanks, Julius. But Mr. Harris prefers oyster stuffing. Now, look, Julius, it's important that Mr. Harris gets these directions as soon as possible.
6: Fear not, fair lady. For you, I shall see that this message gets through. I'll swim the deepest river. I'll climb the highest mountain. I'll go through fire and storm.
5: But, Julius, you only have to go to Beverly Hills.
6: I know, but for you, I'm going the hard way.
0: Hey, Curly, it's after nine. This kid is starved. What's taking Julius so long?
3: All right, all right. He'll be here soon. In the meantime, we better do something to take her mind off food. Look, Remley, we got to amuse her. Hey, I got it.
0: What?
3: Let's get down on our hands and knees and make believe we're a couple of horses. That'll do it.
0: Horse, I gotta be, All right, I'll get down on my hands.
3: Come on,
0: hands
3: get down on
0: knees.
3: Your hands. Hey, look. Hey, she likes it.
0: Mm-hmm.
3: Hey, look, baby. We're horses. Knock off, Julius. We're just pretending we're horses. We're trying to amuse the baby.
6: Oh, well, you continue, and I'll sing the donkey serenade.
3: What's that for?
6: I might as well. You're acting like a couple of jackasses.
3: Don't be so funny. Now, have you got those directions Mrs. Harris gave you?
6: Yeah, I got them right here in my pocket. Let's see.
3: Stop stalling, will you? Give them to me.
6: Take it easy. Here you are.
3: Well, thanks. Now, run along. I got to prepare this formula. I got a baby to feed.
6: The baby's mother's going to let you feed it?
3: Yeah.
6: What's the matter? Has the old lady got a grudge against the kid?
3: Will you beat it? Now get out of here. Get going. Someday I'm going to take that kid.
0: Never mind that kid. Let's get the baby's formula made. Give me the paper with Alice's instructions. I'll read it to you while you mix the stuff together.
3: Okay. Wait a minute. What does it say we need first?
0: Let me see. First, get a large bowl.
3: Got it. Now what?
0: Put two loaves of stale white bread in.
3: Stale bread? That don't sound right to me.
0: Me neither. This kid's a rich baby. Let's use fresh bread.
3: That sounds better. Uh-oh. Ain't got no white bread.
0: Mm. You got any pumpernickel?
3: No. All they got is bagels.
0: Put a few of those in.
3: Okay. Okay, you got them in. What else does Alice say?
0: Add 1 tablespoon of garlic salt, 1 tablespoon of red pepper, and 1/2 cup of fat drippings.
3: Fat drippings?
0: Mm-hmm.
3: What's that?
0: Curly, don't you know anything? That's the stuff you get at... comes in small... It's kind of like... Use ketchup.
3: I don't know, Frankie. It seems like my kids used to get the pablum.
0: No, these are modern methods, scientific diet.
3: Well, Alice ought to know what she's doing. Okay, let's go ahead. What else she say we need?
0: Some poultry seasoning, parsley, and an onion.
3: An onion?
0: Oh, chopped fine.
3: Oh. Yeah. Chop fine.
0: Yeah.
3: That must be to make her strong.
0: Okay,
3: what's next?
0: Let me see. In a separate pan, heat your heart, liver, and gizzard.
3: Okay, wait a minute. Whose heart, liver, and gizzard?
0: Don't say. Let's be on the safe side and skip that, huh? Mix up what you got there. Oh, Curly, mix it faster than that.
3: I can't. The bagels are slowing me down. Hey, Remley, this stuff don't look right. Don't look like that stuff Mrs. Scott had in that bottle. That was liquid. This mess is thick and gooey.
0: Yeah, it is. I wonder if Alice forgot to mark down some...
3: Oh.
0: It's my fault. I skipped one of the ingredients.
3: Yeah?
0: It says add 1 cup of red wine.
3: Wine for a baby?
0: It must be for the holiday season. Go on, add it.
3: Okay, I'll mix it in. Yeah, that thinned it up a little.
0: Yeah, that's better.
3: Yeah. Good color.
0: Yeah.
3: I don't know, Remley. Somehow this stuff still doesn't look like... It just don't look right to me.
0: No, don't be silly. If Alice says we should give it to the baby, it must be all right. Just put it in a bottle and give it to...
7: Hello there.
0: Oh, it's Mr. Scott. Oh, back so soon, huh?
7: My wife sent me home to check up. She was worried about the baby and wanted... Oh, Mr. Harris, what are you doing here?
3: Oh, hello, Miss Scott. I just dropped in to see if everything was going according to schedule. Everything was okay.
7: Oh, that's very nice of you, Harris. Oh, Sonny, I hope you fed the baby on time. Oh. So you mixed a little something in this bowl for yourself. What is it? Boiled tripe?
0: No. See, Mr. Scott, the baby dropped a bottle, and this is a new batch of formula we mixed up.
7: This is a formula?
3: Yeah. Alice told us how to make it.
7: Do you mind if I taste it before you give it to the baby?
0: No, go ahead. You'll find it very delicious.
7: You'll soon see. Let's take a spoonful.
3: Hey, Remley.
0: Yeah?
3: Hey, Remley, look at the smoke coming out of his ears.
0: Oh, yeah. His hat flew up to the ceiling. Hey, Mr. Scott. Here we are.
3: Over here, Mr. Scott. No, hey. This side. That's the bowl.
0: It.
3: No, right here.
0: There we go. How's it taste, Mr. Scott?
7: Oh, and you wanted to give this molten lava to my baker. Get out of here, both of you.
3: But, Mr.
7: Get
3: Scott.
7: Get out!
0: An excitable sort, ain't he?
3: Can't hardly blame him for getting kind of excited, okay? That formula we made for that baby sure must have been powerful stuff. Did you see the way it lifted his lid?
0: Hey, you know, I can't understand it. It's Alice's formula. It must be the same stuff she gave your kids.
3: Certainly it's the same. My kids? Frankie, come on, let's get home fast. Wait till I get a hold of that Alice.
0: What's the matter?
3: That's where all my wine's been going.
8: Alice and Phil will be back in just a moment. Meanwhile, listen to an interesting conversation.
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11: Yes, ma'am.
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0: Spider.
1: We love you, Spider.
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1: We love you, Spider.
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rediscovery. Honestly, it's a blessing to have so many people love me. And it's crazy because at times, I don't even love me. When I look in the mirror, what I see is so ugly. I turn around and I just start running. But I can't run from me because I'm trapped eternally. I just wanna be free, I just wanna be free. I wish I had wings so I could jump off a cliff. And instead of falling to my death, I would fly in the wind. I'd soar in the skies, finally feel alive. No longer haunted by the thoughts of wanting to die. But what if I fly and my wings stop working? I drop right out of the sky and fall on another person. Even if I'm hurting, it doesn't make it okay to hurt someone else. And honestly, it's not even justifiable to hurt myself. That's why I transform this negative energy into positive creativity. Only good vibes to everyone in my proximity. Shout out to my family. Thanks for always supporting me. I always believed in myself, but your assurance meant more to me. I know I've said some nasty things that's really hurt feelings, but that's because I was hurting and my motives were transformed into that of a villain's. I just wanted to cause pain and destruction to as many people as I could, but I wasn't evil. I was misunderstood. I didn't know how to properly channel my emotions, so I spewed out poison. But now I've discovered the antidote. I cherish my life because there's hope. It gets better, things do change. To appreciate the good times, I had to experience pain. And I'll never be the same, but I'll always remember who I was. I used to be filled with so much hate, but now I realize that hate is just undiscovered love. We must rediscover ourselves because we get lost in this life. We get distracted and only focus on sight. We find justification in what we see. It's all an illusion. Because when we see things, we automatically jump to conclusions. But it's not what we see, it's what we feel. And love is the only way to know that it's real. Power to

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3: Milford! No, you must
4: get out,
3: my boy.
4: Dollar!
3: Yeah,
4: get your away from that window! Don't
5: hey, you,
4: let
5: you!
4: Jump.
5: Hey, no, you don't!
4: Let go of me! Let go of me, you fool!
5: No. There are better ways of making a big splash in life.
4: Get away!
5: Well, nice try, Sonny. Now pay attention to teacher. I didn't know I had it in me.
4: Oh, goodness gracious, Dollar. Did you have to hit him so hard? I hope you haven't killed him. He isn't too strong, you know.
5: Don't worry. There. Oh. Now, Mr. Farnsworth, would you mind telling me on whose head have I the dubious pleasure to be sitting?
4: That, sir, is Milford Brooks III. His policy with this company is in the amount of $2 million.
5: Wow.
4: Yes. And the boy seems bent on committing suicide. Dollar, I want you to stop him.
5: What do you want me to do? Threaten him with death?
4: Anything. The conditions of his policy are such that we would be forced to meet with a claim in the event of his suicide. Oh, I say, Dollar, sitting on his head that way, aren't you in danger of smothering the boy?
5: Smothering him doesn't worry me, but these crew haircuts don't make very comfortable cushions. I'll move down a little. Now, there. Okay. So far, I know this kid is insured for $2 million and that his policy pays off on suicide. What else?
4: 1/2 hour ago, Milford Brooks walked into this office and changed the beneficiary in his policy.
5: Uh-huh.
4: Then, sir, he proceeded to demand, not request, mind you, but demand a loan of $500,000.
5: Quite a touch.
4: When I explained to him that there were no provisions for a loan in his policy, he threatened suicide.
5: Which would cost you $2 million. So all we have to do is keep him alive, huh?
4: And he's managed to make that no small problem. His choice of a new beneficiary is downright frightening. One of the most notorious gamblers in the East. His name is Hatcher, Harold Hatcher.
5: Ouch.
4: Oh, do you know him?
5: Sure. That kid's been a post office pinup boy for a lot of years.
4: Well, that's the situation. I'm engaging you to protect Milford Brooks' future. Dollar, I want you to protect the boy. Give him something to live for. You know, an interest in life.
5: An interest in life? Well, then, let's see. I know. Here. This should help.
4: What's that you got there?
5: Well, it's what's commonly referred to in the more successful of bachelor circles as my little black book.
4: Oh.
5: Well, now, let's see. Ruby? No. Her favorite expression is drop dead. Bernadine? No. She'd be the new beneficiary by midnight.
4: Oh, dear.
5: Now, here. Here's the one, butter. Say, Farnsworth, would you mind passing me that phone? The one with the long cord?
4: Oh, no.
5: Lie still, Buster. My little friend here is showing signs of life.
4: Here you are. Maybe you should let him breathe a bit more.
5: Don't worry. He'll be all right. Hello. Oh, hello. I want to call New York. Yeah. Hudson, 24292.
4: Dollar, you're not thinking of taking this boy to New York, are you?
5: Well, I'm going there myself. You want me to keep an eye on him, don't you? Now, don't fret, Farnsworth. All is not lost.
4: You do worry me, sitting on his chest that way.
5: Hello? Hello, Butter? This is Johnny. Yeah, I'll be in town tonight. I want to see you. Now, look, here's what I want you to do. Yes, yes, it's all right to say over the telephone. Now, I want you to reserve a table at the hatchery in my name for 10 o'clock tonight. Will you do that? Okay, I'll see you at your apartment in a few hours. But, honey, I can't make it any earlier. I'm sitting up on a sick friend. Okay, goodbye.
4: I'm not sure that I agree with your methods.
5: Huh?
4: Ow! What's the matter? Did he hit you?
5: Hit me? He bit me.
1: Expense account, item 3. Liquor, $18. Keeping Milford Brooks III peaceful seemed to be the immediate problem. And a bottle of rare old brandy seemed to be the immediate answer. I poured most of it into him, and by the time he started to tick again, he'd gone through the unusual process of going to sleep sober and waking up enchanted. I loaded him into my car, and we headed for New York. As we passed through New Haven, he opened one eye, looked up, saw the Yale Bowl, and gave 3 cheers for old Eli.
2: Ray, Ray, Ray, Ray.
1: Oh, old Yale would sure be proud of you. Why anybody would want to insure you for $2 million is more than I can figure.
2: My daddy loved me very much, and my mother loved me very much.
1: Now, that's nice.
2: And not only that, but I love somebody very much. And not only that, but I hate somebody very much.
1: That's interesting.
2: You know something? Next to one other guy, I hate you more than anybody else.
1: Oh, here, lover boy, it's the cocktail hour again. Time for your bottle. Rolling along the Merritt Parkway, I felt very much alone with my thoughts. And believe me, they weren't very pleasant company. The way it stacked up for me, Brooks had built up a fat gambling debt with Harold Hatcher and had been forced into making him his beneficiary. The suicide threat that he was holding over the insurance company was a little tougher to figure. Unless he was trying to finance a trip for himself to get away from the man with a murder motive, Hatcher. My hungry little mind nibbled away on those unsavory morsels of food for thought all the way to Butter's apartment.
2: Hey. Hey, where are you taking me? I want to go to New York.
1: If you don't behave, Buster, I'll punch your ticket.
6: Johnny, darling, welcome to New York.
2: Well, that's the fastest trip I ever had.
1: Quiet.
6: Well, where did you find this?
1: In a box of Cracker Jack. Let us in, dear.
6: I don't know about you. Some men bring me flowers, some bring me candy. What do you bring me? A boiled owl and a Brooks Brothers suit.
2: Pleased to meet you.
1: Yeah, let's trot him into the bedroom, honey.
6: He'd look more at home in the bathtub. Let me pull down the cover.
1: All right. Now, come on, Buster. Lie down.
2: Charm, charm, charm.
1: That kid's liquor sure can hold him.
6: How long have you been playing nursemaid to this bottle baby?
1: Get behind that bar, sweet, and I'll tell you all about it.
6: Sure. Horrible examples don't seem to bother you, do they?
1: If you knew how that guy has been bothering me.
6: What did he do to you?
1: Well, let's just say he put the bite on me. Gosh, the river sure does look pretty tonight.
6: Bourbon and soda?
1: Now, please, anything but brandy. I've been sniffing that second hand all the way from Hartford. Butter, see that big boat out there?
6: Mm-hmm.
1: Oh, I sure would like to be on it. With you, sailing off to faraway romantic places.
6: Get with it, darling. That's the 125th Street Ferry.
1: Oh.
6: Here's your drink. Come on now. Tell Butter all about it.
1: So old friend Bourbon and I proceeded to tell her all about it. It wasn't easy. Everything about her kept flagging down my train of thought. The longer she looked at me, the less I wanted of Milford Brooks III. And the more I wanted of beautiful Butter I, and only. She was a sympathetic listener to my story until I gave her the answer to her first and only question.
6: And where do I fit into all this?
1: Well, baby, I thought you understood. My job is to give this poor misguided boy something to live for. That's you.
6: Well.
1: Now, honey, hold everything. Don't go getting your corn all popped. You misunderstand. I really mean it. I thought if he'd just got to look at you and realize that things like you exist,
5: Why, you'd make any man glad to be alive. Oh, come on now, Butter, melt a little. I wouldn't let anything happen to you, you know that.
6: Did I hurt you?
5: Oh, no, I'm getting used to it. People have been taking pokes at me all day.
6: I'm sorry.
5: Ah, that's better.
6: You want some more bourbon?
5: I want some more you.
6: Well, help yourself.

0: Honey, it's getting late. Let's make this the last drink.
1: What time is it?
0: Oh, it's 20 to 10. Oh. My reservation at the hatchery is for 10. Here.
1: Thanks. Cigarette? Oh, empty. Some more out in the other room, I'll get them.
0: I'd love to get you on a slow boat to China.
1: Johnny!
0: Oh, I'm coming.
1: He's gone.
0: What? Well, he can't be.
1: But he is. The window's wide open.
0: Oh, the fire escape. What a smart guy I am. Trading 3 drinks of bourbon for $2 million on the hoof. Oh, that's the biggest bar check I ever picked up.

0: That's a big bar check for anyone to pick up. As a matter of fact, it's a bigger bar check than you've ever heard of anyone picking up before. And that should give you an idea of what to expect in the second act as you follow this new CBS series starring Dick Powell in the title role, yours truly, Johnny Dollar.
1: Well, nobody could say I wasn't working fast. I'd only been in town for an hour, and I'd already succeeded in losing Milford Brooks III. I spent another hour of his all-too-short life expectancy unsuccessfully shaking down the neighborhood for him. And then, feeling very much like a bloodhound that had flunked his sniffing exam, I went back to Butter's apartment.
2: No luck, Johnny.
1: Oh, sure. Plenty of luck. All bad.
2: Is there anything I can do to help?
1: A kiss for luck.
2: What are you going to do?
1: Nothing. Just a little phone call.
3: Police headquarters.
1: This is Johnny Dollar. Give me missing persons.
3: Any particular one?
1: Don't be a wise guy. Lieutenant Fisher.
3: Yes, sir. Lieutenant Fisher.
1: Fisher, this is Johnny Dollar.
3: Hello, Dollar. Who'd you lose?
1: One man, my mind, and if I'm not careful, my professional reputation. The guy's name is Brooks, Milford III. Got anything on him?
3: Hold on.
1: All right.
2: Don't look at me like that. It wasn't all my fault.
3: Dollar?
1: Yeah?
3: We haven't found him yet, but we think we know where he is.
1: Huh?
3: The Hudson River. At 11:15 tonight...

0: You and your faraway romantic places.
1: Very funny. I'll see you later, honey, and maybe about 11. Expense account, item 4. Nightclubs. $28. Harold Hatcher's hatchery was in a cellar under a hotel, but the prices were high enough to rate a penthouse. The club was draped in too much satin, its lady customers in too little. The decor was French provincial, the music was Brazilian, and the food was from Dixie. The drinks looked weak and the waiters looked strong. All in all, the joint was a sight for sore eyes, for making them sore. The only pretty thing in the place was a blonde. She came strolling up to my table, her hips unconsciously sending subtle little messages back to the rumba band. She opened her mouth, slid her tongue over her lower lip, and let a few warm, soft words slide out.
0: Looking for someone?
1: Well, you'll do until the real thing comes along. Sit down.
0: Thanks. I won't have a drink.
1: Well, I didn't ask you.
0: My name is Janelle.
1: Janelle? Wow, that's a nice name.
0: I understand you were asking about Mr. Hatcher.
1: Well, I asked if he was in. The waiter said he wasn't. Do you know him?
0: More than somewhat. What do you want to see him about?
1: A mutual friend, Milford Brooks.
0: I know most of the quiet, closed boys around here, so you aren't a cop. You don't look like the type that would be a society friend of the Brooks family, so what are you?
1: I'll ignore that. Is Hatcher around?
0: He might be.
1: Well, then come on, where's his office?
0: The top of those stairs.
1: Can I expect any trouble getting in?
0: You won't have any trouble.
1: How do you know?
0: Because Harold sent me down here to look you over.
1: Oh.
0: I think you're all right.
1: So, I won myself the good housekeeping seal of approval, huh?
0: Keeping a house with you would meet with my approval.
1: I ran for my life at a slow walk up the stairs. When I located the door to Hatcher's office, I knocked once and went in.
2: Come on in.
1: Thanks. Oh, I'm Johnny Dollar. I was hired by East Coast Underwriters to protect the interest of a kid named Milford Brooks III.
2: Now, what's that supposed to mean to me?
1: You know him, don't you?
2: Well, he isn't exactly one of my boozing buddies.
1: How much money does he owe you?
2: Yeah, we've got him on the books for a few bob. Why?
1: They picked up his top coat tonight on the 125th Street ferry. He wasn't in it. It might have been suicide, or it might have been a knockover made to look like a suicide. What's your choice?
2: What do you get off asking me about my choice?
1: Where were you between 11 and 11:30 tonight?
2: What's it to you?
1: I thought you might like to rehearse some answers. The law will be asking some questions real soon now.
2: I don't know why I should tell you, but I was driving around in my car, getting some air.
1: Oh, now, you'll have to do better than that. They found one of your match folders under Brooks' coat.
2: You're out of your mind. Let me ask you. The kid owed me a couple of $100,000. You think I'm going around knocking off my own assets?
1: Hatcher, I don't know whether you're stupid or bright.
2: Don't worry about it. I know.
1: What about that insurance policy?
2: What insurance policy?
1: Now, look, Hatcher, we're big boys. We both know that changing a beneficiary in an insurance policy is a legal transaction. That means witnesses. That means it isn't secret.
2: What are you talking about?
1: But you and East Coast Underwriters and I know all know that Brooks made you the beneficiary in his policy and that you stand to come into $2 million when they fish out his body.
2: I don't know anything about it.
1: Motives don't come much bigger.
2: I'm telling you, this is all news to me, and you and nobody else is going to make me move off that story.
1: I feel the same about mine. It doesn't take a genius to know that Brooks didn't love you $2 million worth. There's only one logical reason for his making you the beneficiary. You forced him into it. Who'd believe anything else?
2: Who cares? They'd have to prove it. And brother, that can't be done. Now, how would you... Yeah. Okay, Rocky, thanks for the news. Take the inspector into the bar and buy him a drink. I'll be right down. Dollar, did you turn me in?
1: They're here, huh?
2: Yeah.
1: No, I didn't turn you in. I'm not a cop. Here, have a cigarette.
2: Thanks. Here's a light. Well, come on. Maybe they just want to sell me some tickets to the policeman's ball.
1: For a guy in a hot spot, Hatcher was certainly a cool customer. I followed him out of the office, down the stairs, and back into the club. Janelle was sitting there right where I'd left her. And I thought to myself, now there's a gal who should never sit down. She looks so pretty standing up.
2: Janelle, buy Mr. Dollar a drink. I have to go play 20 questions with some fellas in the bar.
0: Sure, baby. Anything you say. Anything.
2: I'll see you, Dollar.
1: Yeah.
0: How'd you make out?
1: Well, you can never tell about a guy like that. He's a smart boy, strong, silent.

0: type.
1: Wouldn't talk, huh? A real close-mouth act. About what?
0: Oh, just a little doodad. $2 million life insurance policy.
1: Wait a minute. That young Brooks kid?
0: That's right.
1: I knew it. Tried to tell him he'd get into trouble, but he wouldn't listen to me.
0: Oh, you knew about it, huh? I suppose you also know what was behind it.
1: Sure, Milford owed him some money. A lot of money. It's in writing.
0: What kind of writing?
1: The personal note that Brooks was going to get back if he made Harold beneficiary.
0: Where is this note?
1: Do I look like the kind of girl who'd put the finger on her boyfriend?
0: You look like the kind of girl who'd do anything if she wanted to.
1: Thanks. I'll give you a slight hint. It's in his office. You'll find it in the inside pocket of one of his suits in the wardrobe. What are you waiting for? I'll watch the bar.
0: Nothing, sweetheart. Nothing at all. Whatever her reasons, Mr. Harold Hatch's little female playmate was trying awful hard to send him up on a murder rap. And I was going to try awful hard not to let her down. Back in Hatcher's office, I found myself alone in a room with a telephone. And being a guy who can never resist a free call, I unleashed the magic wonders of the AT&T.
2: This better be you, Johnny Dollar.
0: Shh, quiet, Butter. I've only got a few seconds.
2: It seems that's all you ever have for me. Now, if you...
0: Look, Angel, Angel, just another hour. I'll get you a nice present.
2: I don't care if you're another century. And as for presents, the last one you brought me was a drunk, and you even let him get away from me. Good night.
0: Life presents a gloomy picture ever downward toward the tomb. Having wasted those few precious moments of an already misspent youth, I decided I'd better get on my pony before Mr. Hatcher showed up. I found Milford Brooks' personal note in one of Hatcher's suits, all right. As a matter of fact, I found something in all his suits. A great big glimmer of light. Expense account, item 5. Taxi fare, $10. I left the office in a hurry. Janelle at her table and Hatcher at his bar. I got out of the club and into a taxi parked a half block down the street. There, I waited until my favorite suspect left the hatchery and piled into another cab, and off we went. On a chase that would have made Ben Hur look like a plowing bee. We skittered over to Lexington and headed uptown. At 72nd, the cab turned right and pulled to a stop. My driver was on his toes, and his toes were on his brake. We stopped, too, half a block behind.
3: You want us to wait, huh?
0: No, here you are. Keep the change.
3: Hey, thanks.
0: It was a garage that belonged to a residence on the parallel street a block away. The living quarters upstairs were dark enough to look interesting. I indulged in a bit of genteel breaking and entering. Entering that old barn didn't take much breaking. I crept up the stairs. It sounded like they were left over from an old ghost story. And so did the first voice I heard when I stopped halfway up.
4: We've got to be careful, especially about that Johnny Dollar. Are you sure he didn't follow you?
0: That voice sounded awfully dry to be coming from a guy who supposedly had spent most of the night snoozing in the bottom of the Hudson River. It was Milford Brooks III.
5: Get up on your feet, Brooks.
4: Now, wait a minute,
5: I started this thing slugging you, and I might as well finish it the same way.
6: Leave him alone, you.
5: Now, pull in the claws, Angel. And sit on his lap.
6: You hard-footed, Hick. I'll kill you.
4: Get off of me. Huh? I should have known better than to get mixed up with a low-class female like you.
6: Why, you punk.
5: Now, hold it. We've pushed the lady around enough, Brooks.
4: Tell me to be careful, will you? Why didn't you think of that before you led him here?
6: Wipe your nose, little boy.
5: Now, don't you go getting fat-headed, gorgeous.
0: Neither one of you are exactly what I'd call masterminds. When you planted that match folder on a little boy Blue Blood's topcoat on the ferry boat, you both should have been more careful.
1: You think so?
0: You bet I think so. If I were planning a piece of evidence to incriminate Mr. Harold Hatcher, I would have left a cigarette lighter. I found one in the pocket of every suit he owns back there in his closet in the club. It wasn't hard to figure out that that guy never carries a book of matches.
4: What do you want?
0: I'm only interested in one thing. Saving the insurance company $2 million. And, Buster, I think you've done it for me.
4: Dollar, I...
0: This is insurance fraud. It has been ever since you put on that fake suicide attempt, trying to extort $500,000 out of the company.
4: Dollar, wait a minute.
0: Ah, come on. We're leaving.
7: You heard him, Dollar.
6: Harold.
4: Hatcher.
7: He said, wait a minute. He wants to talk.
0: Yeah, everybody wants to get in on the act. How did you get here?
7: When the police in this town think maybe a guy's jumped off a ferry boat and nobody's seen him do it, they check the counters on the turnstiles at each end. In the case of Brooks, as many people got off that boat as got on.
0: Well, it makes sense. They'd hardly hold a guy because somebody lost a topcoat.
8: How did you know we were here?
7: You know me, baby. You never go any place I don't know about. Okay, Brooks, you felt like talking. Now I feel like listening. Get it up.
9: Well, I don't know what you mean.
0: I know what you mean, Hatcher. One, he gave you a big, fat $2 million motive for murder. And two, he did his best to make it look like you did murder him with that broken-down match cover plant on the ferry boat. It's just that simple.
7: And you, baby?
8: Harold, please.
7: You put him up to it, didn't you, you cheap little muscler? Trying to get rid of me, will you?
8: No, Harold!
0: Now, calm down, Hatcher. You don't need any gun around here. They're tame.
7: Well, maybe I'm not. Since so many people have gone to so much trouble to hand me a nice, easy way to make $2 million, maybe I'll just go ahead and make it. I'll show these amateurs how these things are really done. Come on, Brooks. How'd you like to go for a nice, cool half a ferry boat ride?
9: No, Hatcher. No. Look, it's her fault. I'll give you anything you
7: want. You're wrong, sonny boy. You're going to give me everything.
9: No. No. You can't. Let me out of here!
0: Brooks bolted for the door. Hatcher snapped a shot at him. And I hit Hatcher with a do-or-die tackle from behind. The gun flew out of his hand.
7: No, you don't.
0: I beat him to it and swung it straight into his skull. Half the people in the room were lying there bleeding. Brooks from gunshot, Hatcher from gun butt. Janelle and I stood there panting. But believe me, not for each other. We stood that way until the police arrived.

0: Dollar, it's beyond me. I sent you out to protect the life of a very important policyholder, and now where are we? Standing in a hospital corridor, worrying about whether he's going to live or die.
1: As far as I'm concerned, Mr. Farnsworth, you're only half right. I'm just standing in a hospital corridor.
0: Oh, Dollar, you're heartless.
1: Well, if you'd been bitten where he bit me, you wouldn't care if he lived or died either. I'm getting out of here.
0: Well, where are you going?
1: It'll be explained in my expense account under miscellaneous expense. Oh, don't fall over when you come to an item for
0: $318. $318? For what?
1: Not for what, Farnsworth. For whom? Expense account total. And it all adds up to a little matter of $1,182.23. Which you may say, Mr. Farnsworth, is a lot of money for one man to spend in 2 days. But you must bear in mind that the amount at stake was $2 million. And you know the price of steak these days. It might comfort you to know that I just returned from the hospital. Brooks was strong enough to make a full statement, which you will find enclosed. This in itself should prove sufficient to establish evidence of attempted fraud against your company, allowing you to immediately avoid his policy. It boils down to one sentence, to wit. Brooks and Janelle wanted to get rid of Hatcher so that they could live happily ever after. Knowing those two, they never had a chance. And oh yes, that miscellaneous item, the one for $318, it was a bracelet for a certain party who made this special investigation for me very special. Oh, if you want a receipt for this item, I'll send you a lock of her hair. Yours, truly, Johnny Dollar.

0: So, with the final signature on his expense account, Dick Powell as Johnny Dollar has just closed the books on his first adventure in this new CBS series. The script for tonight's broadcast was written by Paul Dudley and Gil Dowd, and the music was created and conducted by Dick Arant. The entire production was under the direction of Tony Leader. Be sure to tune in again next week when the expense account covers Special Investigation Singapore, another unusual adventure starring Dick Powell in...
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1: I'm an insurance investigator. 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
3: Milford! No, you must
4: get out of my way, Hansford. Dollar!
3: Got
4: yeah,
3: him!
4: Get him away from that window! Don't
5: hey,
4: let
5: you,
4: him
5: you.
4: Jump!
5: Hey, no, no, no, you don't!
4: Let go of me! Let go of me, you
5: No, no. There are better ways of making a big splash in life.
4: Get away!
5: Well, nice try, Sonny. Now pay attention to teacher. I didn't know I had it in me.
4: Oh, goodness gracious, Dollar. Did you have to hit him so hard? I hope you haven't killed him. He isn't too strong, you know.
5: Don't worry. There. Now, Mr. Farnsworth, would you mind telling me on whose head have I the dubious pleasure to be sitting?
4: That, sir, is Milford Brooks III. His policy with his company is in the amount of $2 million.
5: Wow.
3: Yes.
4: And the boy seems bent on committing suicide. Dollar, I want you to stop him.
5: What do you want me to do? Threaten him with death?
4: Anything, anything. The conditions of his policy are such that we would be forced to meet with a claim in the event of his suicide. Oh, I say, Dollar, sitting on his head that way, aren't you in danger of smothering the boy?
5: Smothering him doesn't worry me, but these crew haircuts don't make very comfortable cushions. I'll move down a little. Now, there. Okay. So far, I know this kid is insured for $2 million and that his policy pays off on suicide. What else?
4: 1/2 hour ago, Milford Brooks walked into this office and changed the beneficiary in his policy.
5: Uh-huh.
4: Then, sir, he proceeded to demand, not request, mind you, but demand a loan of $500,000.
5: Quite a touch.
4: When I explained to him that there were no provisions for a loan in his policy, he threatened suicide.
5: Which would cost you $2 million. So all we have to do is keep him alive, huh?
4: And he's managed to make that no small problem. His choice of a new beneficiary is downright frightening. One of the most notorious gamblers in the East. His name is Hatcher, Harold Hatcher.
5: Ouch.
4: Oh, do you know him?
5: Sure. That kid's been a post office pinup boy for a lot of years.
4: Well, that's the situation. I'm engaging you to protect Milford Brooks' future. Dollar, I want you to protect the boy. Give him something to live for. You know, an interest in life.
5: An interest in life? Well, then, let's see. I know. Here. This should help.
4: What's that you got there?
5: Well, it's what's commonly referred to in the more successful of bachelor circles as my little black book.
4: Oh.
5: Well, now, let's see. Ruby? No. Her favorite expression is drop dead. Bernadine? No. She'd be the new beneficiary by midnight.
4: Oh, dear.
5: Now, here. Here's the one, Butter. Say, Farnsworth, would you mind passing me that phone? The one with the long cord?
3: Oh, no.
5: Lie still, Buster. My little friend here is showing signs of life.
4: Here you are. Maybe you should let him breathe a bit more.
5: Don't worry. He'll be all right. Hello. Oh, hello. I want to call New York. Yeah. Hudson, 24292.
4: Dollar, you're not thinking of taking this boy to New York, are you?
5: Well, I'm going there myself. You want me to keep an eye on him, don't you? Now, don't fret, Farnsworth. All is not lost.
4: You do worry me, sitting on his chest that way.
5: Hello? Hello, Butter? This is Johnny. Yeah, I'll be in town tonight. I want to see you. And look, here's what I want you to do. Yes, yes, it's all right to say over the telephone. Now, I want you to reserve a table at the hatchery in my name for 10 o'clock tonight. Will you do that? Okay, I'll see you at your apartment in a few hours. But, honey, I can't make it any earlier. I'm sitting up on a sick friend. Okay, goodbye.
4: I'm not sure that I agree with your methods.
5: Huh?
3: Ow!
4: What's the matter? Did he hit you?
5: Hit me? He bit me.
1: Expense account, item 3. Liquor, $18. Keeping Milford Brooks III peaceful seemed to be the immediate problem. And a bottle of rare old brandy seemed to be the immediate answer. I poured most of it into him, and by the time he started to tick again, he'd gone through the unusual process of going to sleep sober and waking up enchanted. I loaded him into my car, and we headed for New York. As we passed through New Haven, he opened one eye, looked up, saw the Yale Bowl, and gave 3 cheers for old Eli.
2: Ray, Ray, Ray,
1: Ray. Oh, old Yale would sure be proud of you. Why anybody would want to insure you for $2 million is more than I can figure.
2: My daddy loved me very much, and my mother loved me very much.
1: Now, that's nice.
2: And not only that, but I love somebody very much. And not only that, but I hate somebody very much.
1: That's interesting.
2: You know something? Next to one other guy, I hate you more than anybody else.
1: Oh, here, lover boy, it's the cocktail hour again. Time for your bottle. Rolling along the Merritt Parkway, I felt very much alone with my thoughts. And believe me, they weren't very pleasant company. The way it stacked up for me, Brooks had built up a fat gambling debt with Harold Hatcher and had been forced into making him his beneficiary. The suicide threat that he was holding over the insurance company was a little tougher to figure. Unless he was trying to finance a trip for himself to get away from the man with a murder motive, Hatcher. My hungry little mind nibbled away on those unsavory morsels of food for thought all the way to Butter's apartment.
2: Hey. Hey, where are you taking me? I want to go to New York.
1: If you don't behave, Buster, I'll punch your ticket.
6: Johnny, darling, welcome to New York.
2: Well, that's the fastest trip I ever had.
1: Quiet.
6: Well, where did you find this?
1: In a box of Cracker Jack. Let us in, dear.
6: I don't know about you. Some men bring me flowers, some bring me candy. What do you bring me? A boiled owl in a Brooks Brothers suit.
2: Pleased to meet you.
1: Yeah, let's trot him into the bedroom, honey.
6: He'd look more at home in the bathtub. I need to pull down the cover.
1: All right. Now, come on, Buster. Lie down.
2: Charm, charm, charm.
1: That kid's liquor sure can hold him.
6: How long have you been playing nursemaid to this bottle baby?
1: Get behind that bar, sweet, and I'll tell you all about it.
6: Sure. Horrible examples don't seem to bother you, do they?
1: If you knew how that guy has been bothering me.
6: What did he do to you?
1: Well, let's just say he put the bite on me. Gosh, the river sure does look pretty tonight.
6: Bourbon and soda?
1: Now, please, anything but brandy. I've been sniffing that second hand all the way from Hartford. Butter, see that big boat out there?
6: Mm-hmm.
1: Oh, I sure would like to be on it. With you, sailing off to faraway romantic places.
6: Get with it, darling. That's the 125th Street Ferry.
1: Oh.
6: Here's your drink. Come on now. Tell Butter all about it.
1: So, friend Bourbon and I proceeded to tell her all about it. It wasn't easy. Everything about her kept flagging down my train of thought. The longer she looked at me, the less I wanted of Milford Brooks III, and the more I wanted of beautiful Butter I and only. She was a sympathetic listener to my story until I gave her the answer to her first and only question.
6: And where do I fit into all this?
1: Well, baby, I thought you understood. My job is to give this poor misguided boy something to live for. That's you.
6: Well.
1: Now, honey, hold everything. Don't go getting your corn all popped. You misunderstand. I really mean it. I thought if he'd just got a look at you and realized that things like you exist,
5: Why, you'd make any man glad to be alive. Oh, come on now, Butter. Melt a little. I wouldn't let anything happen to you. You know that.
6: Did I hurt you?
5: Oh, no. I'm getting used to it. People have been taking pokes at me all day.
6: I'm sorry.
5: Ah, that's better.
6: You want some more bourbon?
5: I want some more you.
6: Well, help yourself.

0: Honey, it's getting late. Let's make this the last drink.
1: What time is it?
0: Oh, it's 20 to 10. Oh. My reservation at the hatchery is for 10. Here.
1: Thanks. Cigarette? Oh, empty. Some more out in the other room, I'll get them.
0: I'd love to get you on a slow boat to China.
1: Johnny!
0: Oh, I'm coming.
1: He's gone.
0: What? Well, he can't be.
1: But he is. The window's wide open.
0: Oh, the fire escape. What a smart guy I am. Trading 3 drinks of bourbon for $2 million on the hoof. Oh, that's the biggest bar check I ever picked up.

0: That's a big bar check for anyone to pick up. As a matter of fact, it's a bigger bar check than you've ever heard of anyone picking up before. And that should give you an idea of what to expect in the second act as you follow this new CBS series starring Dick Powell in the title role, yours truly, Johnny Dollar.
1: Well, nobody could say I wasn't working fast. I'd only been in town for an hour, and I'd already succeeded in losing Mildred Brooks III. I spent another hour of his all-too-short life expectancy unsuccessfully shaking down the neighborhood for him. And then, feeling very much like a bloodhound that had flunked his sniffing exam, I went back to Butter's apartment.
2: No luck, Johnny.
1: Oh, sure, plenty of luck. All bad.
2: Is there anything I can do to help?
1: A kiss for luck.
2: What are you going to do?
1: Nothing. Just a little phone call.
3: Police headquarters.
1: This is Johnny Dollar. Give me missing persons.
3: Any particular one?
1: Don't be a wise guy. Lieutenant Fisher.
3: Yes, sir.
4: Lieutenant Fisher.
1: Fisher, this is Johnny Dollar.
4: Hello, Dollar. Who'd you lose?
1: One man, my mind, and if I'm not careful, my professional reputation. The guy's name is Brooks, Milford III. Got anything on him?
4: Hold on.
1: All right.
2: Don't look at me like that. It wasn't all my fault.
4: Dollar?
1: Yeah?
4: We haven't found him yet, but we think we know where he is.
1: Huh?
4: The Hudson River. At 11:15 tonight, his top coat, complete with identification, was found taking a ride on the 125th Street Ferry.
1: Oh. Anything else?
4: Nothing much. A package of matches was found under the coat, monogram. You don't happen to know anybody whose initials are H.H., do you?
1: H.H.?
4: Yeah.
1: There's always Horace Height.
4: Wise guy.
1: Thanks, Fisher. I'll check back with you later.
4: I'll be here.
1: H.H., Harold Hatcher.
2: What are you mumbling about? Bad news?
1: Looks like about $2 million worth. They found Milford's coat on the 125th Street Ferry.
2: You and your faraway romantic places.
1: Very funny. I'll see you later, honey, and maybe about 11. Expense account, item 4. Nightclubs. $28. Harold Hatcher's hatchery was in a cellar under a hotel, but the prices were high enough to raid a penthouse. The club was draped in too much satin, its lady customers in too little. The decor was French provincial, the music was Brazilian, and the food was from Dixie. The drinks looked weak and the waiters looked strong. All in all, the joint was a sight for sore eyes, for making them sore. The only pretty thing in the place was a blonde. She came strolling up to my table, her hips unconsciously sending subtle little messages back to the rumba band. She opened her mouth, slid her tongue over her lower lip, and let a few warm, soft words slide out.
5: Looking for someone?
1: Well, you'll do until the real thing comes along. Sit down.
5: Thanks. I won't have a drink.
1: Well, I didn't ask you.
5: My name is Janelle.
1: Janelle? Wow, that's a nice name.
5: I understand you were asking about Mr. Hatcher.
1: Well, I asked if he was in. The waiter said he wasn't. Do you know him?
5: More than somewhat. What do you want to see him about?
1: A mutual friend, Milford Brooks.
5: I know most of the quiet clothes boys around here, so you want a cop. You don't look like the type that would be a society friend of the Brooks family, so what are you?
1: I'll ignore that. Is Hatcher around?
5: He might be.
1: Well, then come on, where's his office?
5: The top of those stairs.
1: Can I expect any trouble getting in?
5: You won't have any trouble.
1: How do you know?
5: Because Harold sent me down here to look you over.
1: Oh.
5: I think you're all right.
1: So, I've won myself the good housekeeping seal of approval, huh?
5: Keeping a house with you would meet with my approval.
1: I ran for my life at a slow walk up the stairs. When I located the door to Hatcher's office, I knocked once and went in.
6: Come on in.
1: Thanks. So I'm Johnny Dollar. I was hired by East Coast Underwriters to protect the interest of a kid named Milford Brooks III.
6: Now, what's that supposed to mean to me?
1: You know him, don't you?
6: Well, he isn't exactly one of my boozing buddies.
1: How much money does he owe you?
6: Well, we've got him on the books for a few bob. Why?
1: They picked up his top coat tonight on the 125th Street Ferry. He wasn't in it. It might have been suicide, or it might have been a knockover made to look like a suicide. What's your choice?
6: What do you get off asking me about my choice?
1: Where were you between 11 and 11:30 tonight?
6: What's it to you?
1: I thought you might like to rehearse some answers. The law will be asking some questions real soon now.
6: I don't know why I should tell you, but I was driving around in my car, getting some air.
1: Oh, now, you'll have to do better than that. They found one of your match folders under Brooks' coat.
6: You're out of your mind. Let me ask you. The kid owed me a couple of $100,000. You think I'm going around knocking off my own assets?
1: Hatcher, I don't know whether you're stupid or bright.
6: Don't worry about it. I know.
1: What about that insurance policy?
6: What insurance policy?
1: Now, look, Hatcher, we're big boys. We both know that changing a beneficiary in an insurance policy is a legal transaction. That means witnesses. That means it isn't secret.
6: What are you talking about?
1: But you and East Coast Underwriters and I know all know that Brooks made you the beneficiary in his policy and that you stand to come into $2 million when they fish out his body.
6: I don't know anything about it.
1: Motives don't come much bigger.
6: I'm telling you, this is all news to me, and you and nobody else is going to make me move off that story.
1: I feel the same about mine. It doesn't take a genius to know that Brooks didn't love you $2 million worth. There's only one logical reason for his making you the beneficiary. You forced him into it. Who'd believe anything else?
6: Who cares? They'd have to prove it. And brother, that can't be done. Now, how would you... Yeah. Okay, Rocky, thanks for the news. Take the inspector into the bar and buy him a drink. I'll be right down. Dollar, did you turn me in?
1: They're here, huh?
6: Yeah.
1: No, I didn't turn you in. I'm not a cop. Here, have a cigarette.
6: Thanks. Here's a light. Well, come on. Maybe they just want to sell me some tickets to the policeman's ball.
1: For a guy in a hot spot, Hatcher was certainly a cool customer. I followed him out of the office, down the stairs, and back into the club. Janelle was sitting there right where I'd left her. And I thought to myself, now there's a gal who should never sit down. She looks so pretty standing up.
6: Janelle, buy Mr. Dollar a drink. I have to go play 20 questions with some fellas in the bar.
5: Sure, baby. Anything you say. Anything.
6: I'll see you, Dollar.
1: Yeah.
5: How'd you make out?
1: Well, you can never tell about a guy like that. He's a smart boy, strong, silent type.
5: Wouldn't talk, huh? A real close-mouth act. About what?
1: Oh, just a little doodad. $2 million life insurance policy.
5: Wait a minute. That young Brooks kid?
1: That's right.
5: I knew it. Tried to tell him he'd get into trouble, but he wouldn't listen to me.
1: Oh, you knew about it, huh? I suppose you also know what was behind it.
5: Sure, Milford owed him some money. A lot of money. It's in writing.
1: What kind of writing?
5: The personal note that Brooks was going to get back if he made Harold beneficiary.
1: Where is this note?
5: Oh, I look like the kind of girl who'd put the finger on her boyfriend.
1: You look like the kind of girl who'd do anything if she wanted to.
5: Thanks. I'll give you a slight hint. It's in his office. You'll find it in the inside pocket of one of his suits in the wardrobe. What are you waiting for? I'll watch the bar.
1: Nothing, sweetheart. Nothing at all. Whatever her reasons, Mr. Harold Hatcher's little female playmate was trying awful hard to send him up on a murder rap. And I was going to try awful hard not to let her down. Back in Hatcher's office, I found myself alone in a room with a telephone. And being a guy who can never resist a free call, I unleashed the magic wonders of the AT&T.
7: This better be you, Johnny Dollar.
1: Shh, quiet, Butter. I've only got a few seconds.
7: It seems that's all you ever have for me. Now, if you think
1: look,
7: that
1: Angel,
7: I...
1: Angel, just another hour. I'll get you a nice present.
7: I don't care if you're another century. And as for presents, the last one you brought me was a drunk, and you even let him get away from me. Good night.
1: Life presents a gloomy picture ever downward toward the tomb. Having wasted those few precious moments of an already misspent youth, I decided I'd better get on my pony before Mr. Hatcher showed up. I found Milford Brooks' personal note in one of Hatcher's suits, all right. As a matter of fact, I found something in all his suits. A great big glimmer of light. Expense account, item 5. Taxi fare, $10. I left the office in a hurry, Janelle at her table and Hatcher at his bar. I got out of the club and into a taxi parked a half block down the street. There, I waited until my favorite suspect left the hatchery and piled into another cab, and off we went. On a chase that would have made Ben Hur look like a plowing bee. We skittered over to Lexington and headed uptown. It 72nd, the cab turned right and pulled to a stop. My driver was on his toes, and his toes were on his brake. We stopped, too, half a block behind.
8: You want us to wait, huh?
1: No, here you are. Keep the change.
8: Hey, thanks!
1: It was a garage that belonged to a residence on the parallel street a block away. The living quarters upstairs were dark enough to look interesting. I indulged in a bit of genteel breaking and entering. Entering that old barn didn't take much breaking. I crept up the stairs. It sounded like they were left over from an old ghost story. And so did the first voice I heard when I stopped halfway up.
9: We've got to be careful, especially about that Johnny Dollar. Are you sure he didn't follow you?
1: That voice sounded awfully dry to be coming from a guy who supposedly had spent most of the night snoozing in the bottom of the Hudson River. It was Mildred Brooks III. Get up on your feet, Brooks.
9: Well, now, wait a minute. I
1: started this thing slugging you, and I might as well finish it the same way.
10: Leave him alone, you.
1: Now, pull in the claws, Angel. And sit on his lap.
10: You hard-footed hick. I'll kill you.
9: Get off of me. Huh? I should have known better than to get mixed up with a low-class female like you.
10: Why, you punk?
1: Now, hold it. We pushed the lady around enough, Brooks.
9: Tell me to be careful, will you? Why didn't you think of that before you led him here?
10: Wipe your nose, little boy.
1: Now, don't you go getting fat-headed, gorgeous. Neither one of you are exactly what I'd call masterminds. When you planted that match folder on a little boy Blue Blood's topcoat of the ferry boat, you both should have been more careful.
10: You think so?
1: You bet I think so. If I were planning a piece of evidence to incriminate Mr. Harold Hatcher, I would have left a cigarette lighter. I found one in the pocket of every suit he owns back there in his closet in the club. It wasn't hard to figure out that that guy never carries a book of matches.
9: What do you want?
1: I'm only interested in one thing. Saving the insurance company $2 million. And Buster, I think you've done it for me.
9: Dollar, I...
1: This is insurance fraud. It has been ever since you put on that fake suicide attempt. Trying to extort $500,000 out of the company.
9: Dollar, wait a minute.
1: Ah, come on. We're leaving.
11: You heard him, Dollar.
10: Harold.
9: Hatcher.
11: He said, wait a minute. He wants to talk.
1: Yeah, everybody wants to get in on the act. How did you get here?
11: When the police in this town think maybe a guy's jumped off a ferry boat and nobody's seen him do it, they check the counters on the turnstiles at each end. In the case of Brooks, as many people got off that boat as got on.
1: Well, it makes sense. They'd hardly hold a guy because somebody lost a topcoat.
10: How did you know we were here?
11: You know me, baby. You never go any place I don't know about. Okay, Brooks, you felt like talking. Now I feel like listening. Get it up.
9: Well, I don't know what you mean.
1: I know what you mean, Hatcher. One, he gave you a big, fat $2 million motive for murder. And two, he did his best to make it look like you did murder him with that broken-down match cover plant on the ferry boat. It's just that simple.
11: And you, baby?
10: Harold, please.
11: You put him up to it, didn't you cheap little muscler? Trying to get rid of me, will you?
10: No, Harold!
1: Now, calm down, Hatcher. You don't need any gun around here. They're tame.
11: Well, maybe I'm not. Since so many people have gone to so much trouble to hand me a nice, easy way to make $2 million, maybe I'll just go ahead and make it. I'll show these amateurs how these things are really done. Come on, Brooks. How'd you like to go for a nice, cool half a ferry boat ride?
9: No, Hatcher. No. Look, it's her fault. I'll give you anything you
11: want. You're wrong, sonny boy. You're going to give me everything.
9: No. No. You can't. Let me out of here!
1: Brooks bolted for the door. Hatcher snapped a shot at him. And I hit Hatcher with a do-or-die tackle from behind. The gun flew out of his hand.
11: No, you don't.
1: I beat him to it and swung it straight into his skull. Half the people in the room were lying there bleeding. Brooks from gunshot, Hatcher from gun butt. Janelle and I stood there panting. But believe me, not for each other. We stood that way until the police arrived.

0: Dollar, it's beyond me. I sent you out to protect the life of a very important policyholder, and now where are we? Standing in a hospital corridor, worrying about whether he's going to live or die.
1: As far as I'm concerned, Mr. Farnsworth, you're only half right. I'm just standing in a hospital corridor.
0: Oh, Dollar, you're heartless.
1: Well, if you'd been bitten where he bit me, you wouldn't care if he lived or died either. I'm getting out of here.
0: Well, where are you going?
1: It'll be explained in my expense account under miscellaneous expense. Well, don't fall over when you come to an item for
0: $318. $318? For what?
1: Not for what, Farnsworth. For whom? Expense account total. And it all adds up to a little matter of $1,182.23. Which you may say, Mr. Farnsworth, is a lot of money for one man to spend in 2 days. But you must bear in mind that the amount at stake was $2 million. And you know the price of steak these days. It might comfort you to know that I just returned from the hospital. Brooks was strong enough to make a full statement, which you will find enclosed. This in itself should prove sufficient to establish evidence of attempted fraud against your company, allowing you to immediately avoid his policy. It boils down to one sentence, to wit. Brooks and Janelle wanted to get rid of Hatcher so that they could live happily ever after. Knowing those two, they never had a chance. And oh yes, that miscellaneous item, the one for $318, it was a bracelet for a certain party who made this special investigation for me very special. Oh, if you want a receipt for this item, I'll send you a lock of her hair. Yours, truly, Johnny Dollar.

0: So, with the final signature on his expense account, Dick Powell as Johnny Dollar has just closed the books on his first adventure in this new CBS series. The script for tonight's broadcast was written by Paul Dudley and Gil Dowd, and the music was created and conducted by Dick Arant. The entire production was under the direction of Tony Leader. Be sure to tune in again next week when the expense account covers Special Investigation Singapore, another unusual adventure starring Dick Powell in...
1: Yours, truly, Johnny Dollar.
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2: I feel an earthquake when her heart beats. As if struck by some heavenly hand, she sweeps me off my feet. Her gaze blazes ways to my heart that I never knew were there to start with. She parts her lips and sings melodies in simple conversation that keep me in elation for weeks. So when she speaks, I'm more than excited. Never before was there a more elegant queen, and I fiend for her attention. Parched, I drink from her infinite grace, and for her, I would face thousands of demons. No, millions of angels, just to show her that neither heaven nor hell could stop me. And I want to know her, so I open my chest to show her the vines that grow there. And her smile is the sunshine that keeps my heart growing. Her words rain beauty and keep my blood flowing. Her touch gives life to my actions. And if we would kiss, heaven only knows what would happen. So with hands, voice, and mind trembling, can only ask this girl to sing me a melody.
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8: Johnny Dollar.
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8: Hello, Pat.
9: Listen, I have something here I think may
8: Whoa,
9: be worth...
8: hold it, boy. I've already packed.
9: Huh? You are?
8: Yep, taking off in about an hour. First plane out I can get.
9: Well, how'd you know?
8: I've been planning it for months.
9: How could you? It only happened last Thursday.
8: Pat.
9: Yeah?
8: I'm going on a vacation far, far away to sunny Southern California. Little town of La Jolla. And to help me keep out of sight from such as you, I'm taking along all my skin diving outfit. Bye.
9: Well, wait, Johnny. That's right next door.
8: To what?
9: The case I want you to handle for us in San Diego.
8: Just change my plans, Pat. I'm going to Florida.
9: No, listen, Johnny. There's enough commission on this case to pay for two vacations. And as long as you're going to be right there in Southern Cal anyway, look, why don't you drop in on me before you take off?
8: Okay, sucker.
9: What?
8: Just talking to myself. I'll see you.
10: Tonight and every weekday night, Bob Bailey in the transcribed adventures of the man with the action-packed expense account, America's fabulous freelance insurance investigator.
8: Yours truly, Johnny Dollar.

0: Expense account submitted by Special Investigator Johnny Dollar to the Universal Adjustment Bureau, Hartford, Connecticut. Following is an accounting of expenditures incurred during my investigation of the Jolly Roger fraud. Expense account item one, taxi for myself and my vacation luggage to the offices of Universal Adjustment, 436 Parley Street, Hartford, in the hope I could argue both Pat McCracken and myself out of taking on the case. The last two cases I'd handled for Pat had almost cost me my life, and I was beginning to be a bit superstitious about anything he had a hand in. But trying to talk him down was like trying to talk down your mother-in-law.
1: Maybe your skin-diving trick will help you crack the case. But the main thing is you're going to California anyhow. This way you can put your whole vacation on expense account.
0: Pat.
1: And, baby, if I know you, you'll run down the case in about 2 days, come up with a swindle sheet for a couple of weeks.
0: Pat.
1: To say nothing of the commission I mentioned over the phone.
0: Listen, will you?
1: You see, the Jolly Roger was insured by Southwest Maritime Insurance and Liability for 460 G's. Bert Parker, in their San Diego office, can give you all the dope on it.
0: Bert Parker?
1: Sure, you remember him. Handed you the Molly Kay matter a few months ago. A very profitable case for you, wasn't it? Well, wasn't it?
0: Yeah, but now look,
1: so
0: I'm not...
1: So you'll clean up on this, too. The Jolly Roger, you know, was one of the finest seagoing yachts on the West Coast.
0: No, I didn't know. But, Pat, I'm not going to...
1: Big diesel job, 110 feet long. Floating palace. Probably the most luxurious wooden hull job built since the...
0: Wooden hull? 110-foot diesel job? Wooden
1: yeah.
0: Hull?
1: And that, unfortunately, is why she burned to the waterline before the weight of her engines carried her down to Davy Jones's locker.
0: Total loss, huh?
1: Total. $460,000 gone.
0: That's too bad. Well, Pat, it was nice seeing you again. Now I got to get my plane to New York to get my plane for the coast.
1: But I haven't even told you why we want you to look in on this thing,
0: Pat. I am going to the coast on a vacation, remember?
1: But I told you, I told Bert that you were on your way.
0: You told what?
1: Sure. Phoned him right after I talked to you.
0: Well, you dog.
1: Sure. He's promised to contact the Mexican authorities that you may need to help you and have
0: Mexican.
1: Everything all...
0: How are they involved? Oh, now, look, Pat, enough of this. I got to get away.
1: Sure, my car's right downstairs, and I can tell you the rest. I know.
0: No, no, no. Tell it to somebody else. I'm going out there
1: John,
0: on a vacation.
1: John, baby, you can't let me down on this one. Look, we haven't got any regular man out there, only a couple of part-timers like Bert Parker. You know, sell the policies with one hand and act as adjusters with the other.
0: I got to go.
1: Sure. You see, here, I'll take that back. And this one. You see, that works out all right on small accounts, but on these big ones... Wow, what do you got in here, a case of scotch?
0: Pat, will you shut up a minute and let me
1: Not
0: tell you...
1: Not on your life. That'd give you a chance to change your mind about taking on the... Here, here's the elevator. Oh, excuse me, lady. Sorry. Now, I still haven't told you why we smell something wrong in this whole case. It's simply and clearly this, John Boy.
0: Yeah, it's simply and clearly this. The diesel yacht Jolly Roger was owned by one Paula Zaganian, ex-rum runner, ex-gun runner, ex-shipping magnet, suspected spy through two world wars, and generally undesirable character despite the millions he'd made. During the last war, he cleaned up by scaring some of the smaller countries into buying a lot of obsolete military equipment that was hardly fit for the scrap pile. And in more than one place around the world, there was anything but a welcome mat waiting for him. And in a lot of places, a lot of countries, the minute he landed his seagoing palace, the gendarmes would stick to him like flies to a molasses barrel just to make sure he behaved himself. Anyhow, trying to argue with Pat was useless, so I agreed to take on the case. Expense account items 2, 3, and 4. $190.04. Plane fares and incidentals, Hartford to New York, New York to Los Angeles, L.A. to San Diego. Where I hoped to grab a cab to La Jolla before Bert Parker could find out I'd arrived. But I was met at the airport, but not by Bert Parker.
2: Mr. Dollar.
0: Yeah?
2: I thought you were by the description.
0: Well, don't tell me they've got me on those wanted posters out here, too.
2: Oh, silly. I'm Jan Penny, in Mr. Parker's office. You know, Southwest Insurance and Liability.
0: Maybe I ought to take the case after all.
2: I'm going to work with you on it.
0: Oh, now I'm sure I will.
2: You see, Mr. Parker's in the hospital. When he received Mr. McCracken's wire about your time of arrival, he asked me to meet you here.
0: Hospital? What's the matter with him?
2: It's supposed to have been an accident. Hit and run.
0: Well, what do you mean, supposed to be?
2: Bert thinks they tried to run him down deliberately.
0: Who?
2: I think he'd better tell you about it.
0: Yeah, I think somebody better. We picked up my luggage, dropped it off at a hotel. I phoned the place I'd made a reservation in La Jolla and told them I might be a day late. And Jan Penny and I went on over to the Queen of Mercy Hospital to talk with Bert Parker. On doctor's orders, I went into his room alone. Bert looked terrible.
3: So, So glad you can make it, Johnny.
0: Are you sure you want to be trying to talk, Bert? Look, why don't we forget it now?
3: I have to talk. Well, I can, Johnny. They try to kid me, tell me I'll be out of here in a couple of days. That lying, I saw the chart. Internal bleeding.
0: Hey, Bert. Bert, take it easy, will you? Look, the doc said you have to take it easy. Why can't your gal Jan tell me all I need to know on the case?
3: She can't accept this getting run down.
0: Yeah, she said she thought it wasn't an accident.
3: She thinks. I know.
0: Yeah?
3: Threatening phone calls.
0: Threatening? About what, Bert?
3: Because of holding up on this claim. Somehow somebody found out I called Hartford. Asked for investigation.
0: Who?
3: Nagin denies that he...
0: The owner of the Jolly Roger?
3: Yeah. Denies knowing anything about the calls, but they weren't kidding Johnny. That's why I'm here.
0: Then they probably know I was asked to come out here.
3: Johnny.
0: Yeah?
3: Johnny, better go back. Drop this one.
0: Oh, Bert.
3: If they do know, if they know you're here, they may try. May try to... Johnny.
0: Yeah?
3: Hurts, Johnny.
0: Nurse. 3 hours later, while Jan, Penny, and I paced the corridor, Bert Parker died. The only thing I'd learned from him was that I'd better be careful. Mighty careful. I took Jan Penny to the roughest, toughest dive I could find, Ray Kemper's Cat Club, in the hope we could both drown a sorrow or two.
2: Why, Johnny? Why did it have to be Bert?
0: You liked him, didn't you?
2: I loved him. I loved Bert. Now he's... Let's have another drink.
0: Hey, Jan, don't you think maybe... Okay. Waiter! Waiter, two more, please.
2: I know this is no way to face it, Johnny.
0: It's all right, Jan.
2: I came out here like everybody does. Every young female kid who's been told she's prettier than the rest. You know, yeah, the movies, Hollywood, glamour, all that stuff.
0: Yeah, I know.
2: But it was rough. It was too rough. And I couldn't play the game they seemed to want to play out here. And I was all set to go back to the farm country and settle down to the same dull. But then I met Bert. Instead of giving me just a lot of fast talk, he said he wanted to help me. He did, Johnny. He really did. Took me into his office here in San Diego. And we made this office, Johnny. We did. And he still didn't try to make any advances because he knew I wouldn't want that. But what he didn't know was that I loved him for it. That I loved him. Now he's gone.
0: Hey, look, Jan, there's nothing we can do about it. Except try to finish the job he started on the case that... Well, it put us here drinking too much and trying not to think of him and thinking of nothing else but him. Oh, thanks, buddy. Here, keep the change.
2: Johnny?
0: Yeah?
2: You're like Bert. You're straight. I'm glad.
0: Easy, gal.
2: Maybe you didn't know him as well as I did. But you cared about him enough to... Well, to do this, and I...
0: Jan, take it easy. Listen, Jan.
2: Yes?
0: Grab your coat. I'm taking you home.
2: Oh, I'm all right. Really, I am.
0: You've got a double job to do tomorrow, his as well as yours.
2: How can you talk...
0: I know. I'm out here. I'm out here to knock off the Jolly Roger, make sure the payment of the claim is okay. At least that's why I came out here.
2: Well, then how...
0: Now, I've also got to find out who... Yeah, and I'm going to need your help.
2: All right, Johnny.
0: Come on, Jan, grab your coat. I took her home to her little apartment on East Drive. I didn't go up for the usual nightcap because I didn't want to. And I knew Jan didn't want me to. I dropped into police headquarters, homicide first, and then traffic detail to see if they'd been able to dig up anything on the hit-run driver who'd killed Bert. Nothing. Apparently, the threat he'd received just before the so-called accident was something that only he and Jan had known about. The expense account? Oh, I don't know. Call it $10. A couple of cabs, a couple of drinks, or maybe 6 or 8, or... I'm kind of tired tonight. Bert was a nice guy. Jan's a nice girl. In the morning, I'll call the hotel in La Jolla and delay my reservation there another day. Meantime, I'll get some sleep, I guess. Maybe I'll even cook me up a dream or two about skin diving and sunning on the rocks of La Jolla after all this whole rotten case is cleared up. Get myself a good winter tan to take the place of this high eastern pallor I've been trying to get. Oh. Hello. Hello.
4: Johnny.
0: Hello.
4: Johnny, listen.
0: Hello, I can't. Jan?
4: Yes, Johnny. Listen to me.
0: Yeah.
4: We must have been followed tonight.
0: Huh?

0: episode of this week's story.
1: Tomorrow, well, it may sound corny, but where there's smoke, there's fire. Join us, won't you? Yours truly, Johnny Dollar.

Yours truly, Johnny Dollar, starring Bob Bailey, is transcribed in Hollywood. It is produced and directed by Jack Johnstone, who also wrote tonight's story. Be sure to join us tomorrow night, same time and station, for the next exciting episode of Yours Truly, Johnny Dollar, Roy Rowan speaking.

0: Good afternoon, everybody. Joe Beaumont here on behalf of the Tacoma Historical Society with another Grit City story. My special guest today, Ms. Erin Lasley, the 62nd Airlift Wing historian. How are you doing today, Erin?
1: I'm doing pretty good. How are you?
0: I'm great. It's great to have you back on the show. Thank you very much.
1: Thank you for inviting me.
0: Oh, yeah. Hey, you got more stories. I got more listeners. Let's keep this rolling. So today I want to ask you about, you know, your namesake. What is the 62nd Airlift Wing? Like, what is this, you know, nomenclature that most people just see on a sign on the side of the highway?
1: Right. So the 62nd Airlift Wing, it's exactly what it sounds like. It's an airlift wing. Mm-hmm. At the moment, we fly C-17 Globemaster 3s, and we're all about global airlift, both tactical, humanitarian, and obviously global. We fly everywhere in the world, all 7 continents, including Antarctica.
0: Oh, that's cool.
1: Yes, it's very cool.
0: How do you get on one of those flights, out of curiosity?
1: I've tried very hard the last 5 years to get on one of those missions. It's our deep freeze mission, supported the National Science Foundation, down to McMurdo Station and the South Pole.
0: Oh, wow.
1: And because I'm like, you know, a historian should really cover this. You know, it's really important.
0: I agree fully, and I'm also selfish. Yes, how can I do this?
1: But it's not up to us who's on the crew. It's actually up to the National Science Foundation.
0: Okay.
1: So they give the yay or nay who gets to go and land on the ice.
0: Okay. Good to know. Sorry to cut you off there.
1: Oh, no, that's okay.
0: Immediately got curious, but wait, fly to the Antarctica? Okay.
1: Oh, yeah. When talking to people not familiar with our mission, it's one of those, you know, you've landed on a runway. Now try landing on ice. That's how awesome these guys are. And women. I always say guys, I mean women in there too.
0: Okay. So back to the 62nd.
1: Yeah.
0: Back in the hemisphere.
1: The 62nd has actually been around since 1947. But before we get to that, we actually have some squadrons in the 62nd Airlift Group.
0: Okay.
1: Or the operations group, I should say. They were actually around during World War II.
0: Oh, that's cool.
1: So the 4th, 7th, and 8th Troop Carrier Squadrons.
0: Okay.
1: And back then they would have been the 62nd Troop Carrier Group, which is different than the wing.
0: Yep.
1: So they came about in the late 1930s, early 1940s, trained here with C-47 Skytrains, which you've ever seen a World War II movie, you've seen a Skytrain.
0: Yeah, so you've seen them in Saving Private Ryan. You've seen them in, you know, A Bridge Too Far, the famous 87 takeoffs in a row.
1: Band of Brothers, those are Skytrains. they trained here in the United States. They went over to England, trained there for a while, and then they went down to North Africa to help with the Allied invasion. It's called Operation Torch.
0: Yep.
1: So, you know, this is the thing. A lot of people don't think that airlift is really that exciting. They're like, give me fighters. Give me bombers.
0: So who's the famous war theorist, soldier?

0: Just think about tactics, generals think about logistics.
1: I mean, well, without these airlifters, none of this is going to happen. And not only that, they're flying these C-47s. They don't have, weapons on board. Maybe the pilots have like a sidearm, but that's about it. So there's no way to fire back. And they're carrying paratroopers. We've all seen that on Band of Brothers. They're flying into these areas where these Nazis are shooting at them. Oh my gosh. And there's just sand because it's North Africa, right? It's just sand. So they were very heavily involved in
0: It's
1: that.
0: wild.
1: It wasn't just, strategic airlift. It was combat airlift too. So very exciting, very dangerous. Once, we kicked some butt in North Africa, they went on this little operation called Operation Husky, which was the invasion of Sicily. And so this is the Allied forces. They're finally getting their toe into continental Europe at the time. And they were towing in paratroopers, they're towing in gliders. If anybody knows anything about gliders,
0: Terrifying.
1: it's
0: I've
1: terrifying.
0: flown them and actually almost ripped the wings off. It
1: Yeah,
0: was
1: because all
0: horrifying.
1: yeah, it's just wood and some paper. I mean, and you're towing like a truck, a jeep in the back.
0: It's just that eerie stillness when you let go of the tow plane and like, and it's dead silent and I'm falling. Let's do this.
1: Yeah, it's like okay, and landing, you're only landing once. That's it. There's no let's go around. No, you just got to go.
0: A good approach every time.
1: So, it's this crazy invasion. These squadrons are very much a part of this because without them, the invasion's not going to happen. So these squadrons and the group decide they're going to stick around the Balkans. They're doing secret squirrel missions into like Greece and like these other Baltic countries, helping the partisan fighters. And it's very, I love that.
0: It was in the Guns of Navarone if you're going to keep the World War II movies going.
1: Oh, yeah. And so they're dropping off ammunitions. They're taking wounded out. I mean, they're helping the fight here. And I love that. So during this time, the 4th Troop Carrier Squadron, they are sent to India just for a few months to help out with the China-Burma-India airlift.
0: That I feel too many people don't know about is a huge
1: Not
0: thing that
1: a
0: happened in
1: lot of
0: World War
1: people
0: II.
1: know about this, and it is affectionately called the hump. And it is, during World War II, it was the most dangerous air route during the war.
0: I did not know
1: Oh, yeah,
0: that.
1: both theaters. It was the most dangerous because you're not just flying from India to China. There's this little mountain range in between them called the Himalayas. And also, you had the Japanese flying around who just love to take shots at cargo planes. And there was a pilot during this time who said that he can make his way to China just by following the gleaming metal through the mountains where all the planes had crashed.
0: Optimistic for the new guys.
1: Yeah, very optimistic, but it was incredibly dangerous time. And the 4th Troop Carrier Squadron actually participated, and unfortunately, they did lose a plane and a crew during this time. And it's only a couple months they were there.
0: That's wild.
1: It's crazy. And so, anybody out there, I mean, if you just Google it, Google the hump. General Tunner, he has a book out called Flying the Hump, and you could probably find that wherever you find your favorite books. And it's so well written, and he documents the hump and the Berlin airlift just perfectly. So they did the hump, they come back, and these squadrons participate in Operation Dragoon. It's another operation that nobody notices because a couple of months before that, you had the invasion of Normandy. Well, guess what? We had to come in from the south too. So in August 1944, these squadrons help the invasion of southern France. Once again, towing in gliders, paratroopers, going in, kicking some Nazi butt. And yeah, so they stayed in the Balkans for a while, and then they came back to the United States. Where in 1947, these squadrons and this group fell under a newly formed wing called the 62nd Troop Carrier Wing. And they came to wonderful McChord Air Force Base. And it's very important to remember during all this time, in the Air Force, we love to change names. If it's been 20 years, we need to change the name. So over time, the 62nd was the carrier wing. It was the air transport wing. It was the military airlift wing. And today it's the airlift wing. And it's the same with our mother organization, our major command. Mm-hmm. It was the military air transport service. Mm-hmm. Then it was the military airlift command. And today it's air mobility command.
0: Yeah.
1: It's like I said, if it's been 20 years, you need to change it. Everybody comes from Accord, and we start flying C-82 packets, which is one of the goofiest planes out there.
0: It looks so comical.
1: It does. But the interesting thing is, it had something that a lot of cargo planes didn't have back then, including the C-47.
0: Oh, yeah.
1: Had a rear cargo door.
0: That's very useful.
1: Yeah.
0: Very useful.
1: Because with the C-47s, the C-54s, the cargo door was on the side.
0: Yep.
1: Yeah. And you couldn't just roll a Jeep off that. You had to take it apart, you know. And
0: slow process.
1: It was a very slow process. But with the 82, you could just, drive it right onto the ramp.
0: Mm-hmm.
1: So we have the 62nd finally at McCord. Mm. And they take part in one of their first major humanitarian missions, which was called Operation Hayride.
0: Okay.
1: And
0: always great with the operation names back in the day. Always great.
1: Well, this one's is exactly what it sounds like.
0: Oh, yeah?
1: They loaded the planes up with hay.
0: Oh, okay.
1: Mainly because in 1948, the winter of 1948-49, there's this huge snowstorm in the Midwest in the United States. And it stranded small towns.
0: Oh, wow.
1: And millions of head of cattle and sheep.
0: Yeah.
1: And if you're anything familiar with President Eisenhower, mm-hmm. He was the father of the interstate system.
0: Yeah, he built basically all the infrastructure in the states.
1: Right. Well, in 48, 49, there is no interstate structure.
0: Yeah.
1: So these towns, these ranches, they're covered in snow and nobody's getting to them.
0: Yeah.
1: So Truman, President Truman at the time, said, you, the 62nd Airlift Wing, you guys are going to go out there and drop hay to these cattle and these sheep. And we did.
0: There you go.
1: And, a couple other wings joined us. It just wasn't us.
0: All these vets coming back from every military operation in World War II, and they're like, and we're going to drop hay?
1: We're going to drop hay.
0: Well, all right.
1: Think about it. If they didn't feed the cattle, they didn't feed the sheep, what's the rest of the nation going to eat?
0: That's true. That is true.
1: Yeah. Fish.
0: Yeah.
1: So they delivered, I believe it was, they helped feed over 4 million head of cattle and sheep over almost a 200,000 square mile area.
0: Wow, that is wild.
1: Oh, it's crazy. So that was their first larger humanitarian mission.
0: Yep.
1: So in 1951, we got the C-124 Globemaster IIs. And we'll talk about the IIIs later on. So we got those, and we operated those until 1969.
0: Mm-hmm.
1: But these are massive planes compared to what was in the Air Force at the time.
0: Yeah.
1: I call it a double-decker plane.
0: Mm-hmm.
1: So you have cargo on the bottom, and you have passengers up top. And once again, it had a rear cargo door. This is awesome. You drive those Jeeps right up, no problem. So this is perfect because, the Korean War is going on at the time.
0: Yep.
1: And in the last episode, we were talking about all the airlift that was coming out of McCord. The 62nd was very much involved in that.
0: Mm-hmm.
1: Now, we did have like a slight detour. We were at Larson Air Force Base there for just a few years. but we were still helping out in the fight.
0: Mm-hmm.
1: During the Korean War, MAT, so our mothership at the time, flew over 43,000 casualties.
0: Oh, wow.
1: Back from Japan to the United States. And delivered over 80,000 tons of cargo.
0: That's awesome.
1: Which, this is brand new in the airlift community.
0: Yeah.
1: Because before, everything was going on by ship.
0: Yeah.
1: It was going by boat. I'm going to hack off the Navy there, call them boats. So for this ability to airlift, like the first time in a major war, this is a game changer.
0: Yeah. So just the speed and just the ability to be that, on point with what you need when you need it.
1: Yeah, so you're getting soldiers and supplies there quicker, and you're bringing the wounded back to the United States quicker, so you're saving more lives. And I don't think a lot of people understand that about airlift, that this is not just about, getting the fight to where it needs to be,
0: yeah.
1: but it's saving our men and women in uniform. And yeah. I can't stress that enough. So also, we were very important during the Korean War. And we actually started our involvement in Vietnam in 1954.
0: Oh, wow.
1: Yeah, before...
0: Yeah. So most people think of, like, you know, 63 is kind of the stuff. But right. yeah, it was significantly before that.
1: It was. So at the time, you know, the French are very, very much involved in Vietnam. At the time, yep. it was called Indochina.
0: Yep.
1: And because Indochina was a colony of France. Mm. So they were in a little bit of a pickle. Yeah. And the 62nd started flying French troops in and out of Indochina. Mm. So that was our first involvement in Vietnam. And obviously, it would not be the last.
0: Yes.
1: But before then, it's the 1950s. It's the Cold War era. We're all freaking out.
0: Yep. Duck and cover kids.
1: It is. We're hiding under desks in schools. And that's when the 62nd started flying up equipment and troops to Alaska, where they were setting up the distant early warning lines, also known as the dew lines.
0: Yep.
1: And these are strategically placed radar systems across Alaska and Canada.
0: Mm-hmm.
1: And they helped maintain those and build them until 1956. And all I could say is that airlift during the Cold War was just crazy. I love it. Just all those little missions, and I can't get to all of them.
0: Oh, yeah.
1: But, you know, there were some other things going on. In 1964, there was the Great Alaskan Earthquake.
0: Oh, wow.
1: And I think a lot of people here know about that because it was so close.
0: Yeah.
1: We're talking, I mean, like, this registered, like, 9.2 on the Richter scale.
0: Which is insane when, like, that's devastating.
1: It is.
0: Wherever it hits.
1: And what's the crazy part? I mean, obviously, it's, you know, it spawned a tsunami.
0: Yeah.
1: But only 131 people died. And that was because of the tsunami.
0: Yeah.
1: But it caused, in the 1964, over $300 million in damage. So today, I don't know. That would be billions.
0: Billions. Billions, yeah.
1: So the 62nd sent 23 C-124s up there.
0: Mm.
1: And, or I'm sorry, they did 23 sorties.
0: Okay.
1: Delivering over 1 million pounds of supplies. Which include beds, infant formula, food, soup, blankets, and charcoal.
0: Say what you need after, you know, everything collapses around you, literally.
1: Yeah, you're going to need some charcoal to cook that soup.
0: Yeah.
1: So that's how things played out until, obviously, we get into Vietnam.
0: Mm-hmm.
1: And with the 62nd and C, we also started getting the C-141 Starlifters out in. I love those planes. Those are so cool.
0: Just the classic lines on those, you know, aviation enthusiast dream.
1: Oh, yeah. I mean, just look so clean and nice. And they are workhorses.
0: Mm-hmm.
1: They look nice, but they're workhorses. And I could, with Vietnam, I can go into that forever because we are constantly flying missions to Southeast Asia. We were right in the thick of it. Da Nang, Cameron Bay, we lost planes over there. We lost people.
0: Yeah.
1: And it's very important to remember those, too. But what really gets me is this operation compared to others that we've done, especially recently, it is relatively small.
0: Yeah.
1: But I believe it is one of the most important airlifts during Vietnam.
0: Okay.
1: So in 1963... the Paris Peace Accords were signed, and we ended the United States' involvement in Vietnam.
0: Mm-hmm.
1: The combat portion, I should say.
0: Yeah.
1: But we wanted our guys back.
0: Yeah.
1: The North Vietnamese were holding several hundreds of prisoners of war, and we wanted them back.
0: Naturally.
1: And the North Vietnamese are like, fine, you can come and get them. You know, we'll do it in stages.
0: Mm-hmm.
1: So... these airlifts began in February 1973, and it was known as Operation Homecoming.
0: Okay.
1: The first C-141 to fly in on February 12th was actually from the 60th Military Airlift Wing from Travis.
0: Okay.
1: But it had a few of our 62nd guys on there.
0: Okay.
1: And this wasn't just let's just go and pick them up and we'll come back.
0: Not a casual little stayover like they
1: this
0: do nowadays?
1: This was not casual. You're going into enemy territory at the time. Mm. You're going into Hanoi. And this C-141 became known as the Hanoi Taxi. And the public can actually see it today at the National Air Force Museum. So what was so dangerous about this is that we didn't know if the North Vietnamese were serious.
0: Yeah.
1: You know, we didn't know if they were going to make good on this.
0: Mm-hmm.
1: And so this plane flies in.
0: Mm-hmm.
1: And all the guys are wondering, and there's nurses on board too.
0: Yeah.
1: Are we, is this really going
0: to
1: happen?
0: Yeah, are we flying to, you know, prison camp at best or something much worse immediately?
1: And, yeah, we had U.S. diplomats on the ground, but so what?
0: Yeah.
1: And they landed, and they could see the first round of POWs. Yeah. And they're all pretty much wearing the same thing.
0: Mm.
1: It looks like they have brand new clothes on.
0: Yeah.
1: You know, they're not nice clothes, but, you know, from a distance, they look okay.
0: Mm.
1: But none of them are smiling.
0: Yeah.
1: None of them are happy. And the loadmaster that was welcoming them on board, he's from the 62nd, he said these guys just looked minutes away from death.
0: Yeah.
1: They were so beaten up. None of them smiled because they were in disbelief.
0: Yeah.
1: They'd been held for prisoner, one of them for like, I believe it was 9 years.
0: Wow.
1: And who's the longest held POW in the United States history.
0: Yeah.
1: And so they board the plane, they get them all settled, the nurses are checking on them and doing what they could do.
0: Mm.
1: Once again, the crew is just like, are they going to let us take off?
0: Yeah.
1: And back in the United States at Scott Air Force Base, the vice commander at the time, General Gung, he's waiting on word.
0: Yeah.
1: And because one of his friends is one of those POWs.
0: Mm-hmm.
1: I believe he's a colonel at the time. So they get everybody settled, and they take off. Still, you know, none of these prisoners of war make a sound. And, because they're, I mean, they're scared. They really don't think this is going to happen. And it's
0: understandably so, after all they've been through.
1: After everything they've been through, they do not believe this. And it's not until they leave the airspace, and the pilot says, okay, you know, we're actually safe. We're gone. We're out of here.
0: Yeah.
1: There's this giant roar. Erupts in the cabin, and the loadmaster at the time thought, oh my gosh, we actually got hit.
0: Yeah.
1: That's what he thought it was at the time. It's all these POWs celebrating that, oh my gosh, we're finally going home. And the cheering, there's pictures of it. And it's just so this colonel comes to the cockpit, and General Gung told me this a couple of years ago, and he asked to speak to General Gung over the radio.
0: Mm-hmm.
1: And General comes on, and the POW's like, sir, what the hell took you so long? And the General had tears in his eyes. At the time, he was like a spry 93-year-old man who was telling me the story.
0: Oh, God.
1: But he still relives it every day. And so after that, we sent in some more C-141s, including those from the 62nd, and airlifted out 591 POWs.
0: Oh, that's awesome.
1: Doesn't sound like a lot.
0: No, that's huge.
1: But it's huge.
0: Yeah.
1: And so they first came to Clark Clark Air Base.
0: Yeah.
1: And then came to Travis.
0: Okay.
1: And what was really neat, that they were welcomed with parades and bands. You know, no other Vietnam veteran had experienced that before.
0: Yeah.
1: You know, you
0: unfortunately,
1: they didn't say... You didn't tell anybody that you were in the Army or in the military. You just didn't.
0: Mm.
1: But they were welcomed because it symbolized an end to this very devastating and even a political conflict.
0: Mm.
1: So that was, I would say, like the first Vietnam airlift that we remember today. The other ones, and we mentioned this slightly on the other episode, those took place starting in April 1975.
0: Mm-hmm.
1: When South Vietnam, it was going to fall, and it was going to fall quickly. North Vietnamese, they are approaching very quickly. They've taken Cam Ranh Bay.
0: Yep.
1: They've taken Da Nang, and they're coming for Saigon.
0: Mm-hmm.
1: So the first major airlift is called Operation Baby Lift. A lot of people probably read about in the last couple of years because there's been a lot of orphans that have come forward to tell their stories.
0: Mm-hmm.
1: So in April 1975, a lot of C-141s mm-hmm. Got together and they started airlifting Vietnamese and Cambodian and Thailand orphans from Southeast Asia okay. to the United States. I want to say in all military airlift command, they airlifted over 1,700 orphans
0: yeah.
1: From Southeast Asia to the United States.
0: Yep.
1: And a large majority of those came through court.
0: Okay.
1: And once again, people were there to welcome them.
0: Yeah.
1: A lot of volunteers took care of the children while they're waiting to go to their second homes mm-hmm. or for their new parents to pick them up.
0: Yeah.
1: They fed them, changed them. A lot of these kids had childhood illnesses, chicken pox,
0: yeah.
1: Other interesting things that here we don't think are a big deal.
0: Other parts of the world was still big at the time, right. unfortunately.
1: So that was the first airlift. The yeah. second one was New Life, and that's okay. when MAC airlifted over 45,000 refugees and American oh, wow. citizens.
0: That's incredible.
1: And that was mainly from Saigon.
0: Mm-hmm.
1: And this is not the airlift where you see people on the rooftop,
0: yeah.
1: you know, getting into helicopter. That's frequent wind.
0: Yeah.
1: This happened beforehand.
0: Okay.
1: But then you ask yourself, well, all those people that were airlifted out by helicopter mm-hmm. and they went on to like these ships.
0: Yeah.
1: Who airlifted them out? 62nd with all these wings. And a lot of these refugees went to like Anderson Air Base. They went to Clark.
0: Mm-hmm.
1: And it was just massive refugee camps. And these airlifts were going on all the time, mainly yeah. bringing them to McCord. Okay. And you're talking about 130,000 people.
0: Just a minor influx.
1: Just a little minor. It was
0: drop in the bucket.
1: Just drop in the bucket. The largest yeah. non-combatant airlift at the time.
0: Wow.
1: Just massive. I mean, people yeah. sitting on floors.
0: Mm-hmm.
1: And it's interesting how history has a way of repeating itself because yeah. we just saw that
0: mm-hmm.
1: a few months ago in Kabul.
0: Yep.
1: So the 62nd, we already knew how to do this, you know, because we learned from Operation New Life
0: yeah.
1: and New Arrivals.
0: Mm-hmm.
1: So those, when I think of the history of the 62nd, I definitely think of Vietnam. And not a lot of people talk about Vietnam anymore or ever.
0: Yeah.
1: Because we're still so focused on the pseudo-romantic era of World War II.
0: Yeah.
1: Which should be studied. It should be discussed. Absolutely. But we also need to talk about Vietnam. Because a lot of these veterans and a lot of these refugees, they're disappearing.
0: Yeah.
1: And they have yet to tell their story.
0: Mm-hmm.
1: So it's so important that we let our newer airmen know mm-hmm. this is a part of your legacy. And these men and women were heroes too.
0: Mm-hmm. No, definitely.
1: I'll get off my soapbox.
0: Oh, there. No. I, as a fellow historian, like, don't get me wrong, I have my love of World War II, and like every historian does, but like, Korea happened, Vietnam happened, all the other smaller operations happened, like, important things were going on in the world. You can't just hold up the larger events, I say in quotes, like, no, mm-hmm. everything happened. Pay a teed, man.
1: Yeah. So,
0: sorry, my soapbox done.
1: So I'm always stressing Vietnam.
0: Yep.
1: But obviously after Vietnam, the 62nd was always busy.
0: Mm-hmm.
1: They were the first military aircraft to land in the People's Republic of China.
0: Oh, that's cool.
1: During the 1972 Nixon
0: yep.
1: visit.
0: Yep.
1: In 1975, they welcomed the 36th Tactical Airlift Squadron and their C-130s.
0: Cool.
1: So the 62nd became the only wing in the Air Force to have both a tactical and strategic airlift because
0: oh,
1: at the
0: cool.
1: time they were two yeah. separate groups.
0: Yep.
1: Sadly, you know, it's not always fun and games in the 62nd. Yeah, we're pretty awesome at what we do.
0: Yeah.
1: But there are some heartache mm-hmm. Missions in there. One happened yeah. in November 1978, I think a lot of people are familiar with Jim Jones.
0: Yes.
1: And
0: yes, unfortunately.
1: Yeah, and the People's Temple. So for those who aren't, there's probably dozens upon dozens of documentaries out there.
0: Yeah.
1: And this is where the phrase, you know, drink the Kool-Aid came, where...
0: Get your matching Nikes.
1: What? Oh, gosh. So, like, hundreds of people...
0: Yeah.
1: Conducted a murder-suicide pact.
0: Mm.
1: And it was the 62nd and a couple other units out there that were actually responsible for airlifting these victims to Dover.
0: Yeah.
1: So they could be identified and their families could claim them. Mm. And I think about that. I think a lot of people have seen the overhead photos.
0: Yeah.
1: And what a lot of people don't know is that Air Force helos, Air Force personnel took those photos.
0: Yeah, no idea.
1: it's crazy. I didn't even know about it until actually studying it. And I can only imagine what those flights were like. Mm. So like I said, it's not always fun and games where we're hauling a tank in the back. Yeah. And it's sometimes a little bit more heartfelt than that.
0: Yeah, no, definitely.
1: So going into the 1980s, we participated in Operation Urgent Fury, which was Grenada.
0: Yep.
1: And we airlifted the 82nd Airborne in. We were the first 141 on the ground.
0: Okay.
1: And then in 1989, we had Operation Just Cause in Panama.
0: Yeah.
1: So 10 McCord C-141s participated in a 51 aircraft formation. If I had saw...
0: Yeah.
1: 51 aircraft coming at me, I would wet my pants and run. It's just like, okay. It was very important in throwing out their dictator. Mm-hmm. And just amazing. And then quickly after that, they're like, hey, thanks for, Grenada. Thanks for Panama. What do you guys think about the Middle East? Because there's this other dictator over there that keeps invading his neighbors. So that's when we got involved in Desert Shield and Desert Storm. So that was fall 1990 to spring 1991. And so Mac is still the military airlift command at this time. And with the 62nd involved with this. By October 1990, so we haven't even gotten to Desert Storm yet. We're still in Shield. Airlifted over 200,000 troops from the United States to Saudi Arabia.
0: Wow.
1: And it was so many, people have probably seen this on TV, that even some, we had to contract private industry to help us out.
0: Yeah.
1: But after that, man, it was round-the-clock airlift. Even the 446th airlift wing, which is a reserve unit here on McCord, they were called up. So everybody was activated. And it was so much airlift that it beat the crap out of these poor C-141s.
0: Time had finally come.
1: Oh, man. Between Vietnam and Desert Shield, they're like, okay, you know what? We need a break. You know, we want to be static aircraft now.
0: Yep.
1: So, like I said, that was our big buildup in the Middle East. But of course, we were doing other things during this time too. There was the June 1991 eruption of Mount Pinatubo in the Philippines. We call that Operation Fiery Vigil.
0: Yeah.
1: Airlifted, I think, I want to say more than like 18,000 people from the U.S. citizens from the Philippines, and a lot of them came to McCord.
0: Yep.
1: Once again, the base was here. Hey, guys, welcome. We got you. We understand that you've lost everything, but we're here for you.
0: Yeah.
1: And then the 1990s, it was just, once again, when people not familiar with the military, when they think of the Air Force, it's all bombs and rockets and fighter planes and, special forces and everything. And sometimes it's not all about that. Mm. The Air Force, especially the airlift community, is big into humanitarian missions.
0: Yeah.
1: And the 1990s was a lot about that. You had provide hope. After the Soviet Union fell, you had all these Soviet satellite states are like, well, what are we going to do now?
0: Yeah.
1: So we're airlifting food and supplies and especially medicine out to these former Soviet states.
0: That's incredible.
1: You had provide relief and restore hope to Somalia, which is, that's a whole other podcast right there. And then the 1993 Los Angeles earthquake.
0: Mm-hmm.
1: We were getting FEMA and search and rescue teams out there. Speaking of Somalia, we flew Warrant Officer Michael Durant from Ramstein to Andrews. So that was 62nd and the 446. Yeah. And he was a part of, if anybody's ever seen the movie Black Hawk Down.
0: Yeah.
1: And then you had Provide Promise in Sarajevo, Support Hope of Rwanda. and the Oklahoma City bombing, which for me, that's personal. You know, yeah. I lived in Oklahoma at the time.
0: Yeah.
1: So I do remember these C-141s coming in yeah. with supplies. And then you had a couple of combat missions in there with joint endeavor, and that was what was going on in Bosnia and Herzegovina at the time.
0: Mm-hmm.
1: But was really exciting. And just a few years ago, we celebrated this anniversary. On July 30th, 1999, yep. we got our very first C-17 Globaster III.
0: And you guys partied like it was 1999, right?
1: Oh, yeah, partied like it was 1999. There's pictures on the wall inside the castle of this. So that was the first of many C-17s, and that was named the Spirit of McCord.
0: There you go.
1: Just perfect.
0: It's fitting.
1: Which was just in time because, obviously, a couple of years later, we had the tragedy of 9/11.
0: Mm-hmm.
1: And the 62nd, the C-17, all these airmen jumped into action.
0: Yeah.
1: Constant airlift to New York, D.C., Pennsylvania.
0: Mm-hmm.
1: And then it started the global war of terrorism and enduring freedom.
0: Mm-hmm.
1: And once again, people think, okay, they're delivering bombs, they're delivering troops. One of the first missions into Afghanistan by the 62nd was actually the airdropping of food to Afghani nationals.
0: There you go.
1: it's like, okay, you know, you guys have it bad.
0: Yeah.
1: You have the Taliban. You have this war now.
0: Yeah.
1: You know, this is the least we can do right now. and since then, the 62nd has deployed thousands upon thousands of airmen to the Middle East, to Afghanistan, to Iraq, to other air bases in the region. And, I mean, it was a 20-year war.
0: Yeah.
1: And not only are we doing that, and I think everybody already knows how impressive that is. I don't have to, get on my soapbox about that.
0: No.
1: They know. But yeah, we're doing that, but we still have those humanitarian missions.
0: Mm.
1: The Christmas tsunami of 2004,
0: yeah,
1: which just over 200,000 people died.
0: It's unbelievable when put in just like, not trying to, you know, be subjective about disasters, but when you see how much, you know, 9/11, that was 3,000 people, 200,000.
1: And
0: unfathomable.
1: So we're flying supplies and relief out there. 2005, you had Hurricane Katrina. We are evacuating people and we're bringing in teams. 2006, that was the largest non-combatant airlift since Vietnam. And that was when we were helping U.S. citizens out of the fighting in Lebanon.
0: Oh, yeah.
1: Not a lot of people know about that.
0: Exactly.
1: Yeah, the Air Force knows and the Navy knows, and that's about it. Then you had Unified Response in 2010, and that was the earthquake in Haiti. We were one of the first planes in, not the first, but one of the first, and immediately started evacuating people. It was a get in, sit down, hold on to the strap, we're out of here. We're going to get you guys to Florida. We're going to get you to a hospital.
0: Yep.
1: And we're bringing in water, medical teams. It was constant. And then something that's a little bit scarier was the 2014 United Assistance. And you're like, okay, that sounds nice.
0: Yeah.
1: That was us bringing in teams and supplies during the Ebola outbreak in West Africa.
0: Yeah.
1: So you're not only worried about, you know, the basic things that you worry about in these things, but Ebola?
0: Yeah. Yeah, kind of a horrifying disease.
1: That's something that gives you nightmare.
0: Yeah.
1: And, you know, we also had our deep freeze mission that we talked about earlier. It was constant. Mm-hmm. And even today, it's that constant thing. It's, you know, we're a very much a part of the Kabul airlifts.
0: Mm-hmm.
1: While we're conducting humanitarian airlifts, we are supplying our units and our forces in the Middle East, while we're also conducting aeromedical evacuations everywhere.
0: Yeah.
1: During the pandemic, we were bringing supplies and vaccines all over the world.
0: That's continuing that humanitarian you guys have established.
1: It is, and it's that constant airlift. And so I like to think that, you know, when you see a C-17, it's gonna be like Christmas, and you can only hope that you were a good kid.
0: That is the best way I've ever heard it described.
1: So that's, once again, that is the a little bit about the 62nd Airlift Wing.
0: Oh, thank you very much. I, you know, love learning new stories, and just to think more of seeing, you know, those big gray military planes in the sky, and just think, well, knowing now that not only was it the major wars they were involved in, but all the small military operations, these dozens of humanitarian operations and science operations and just things you would not expect out of a military unit.
1: Yeah.
0: So thank you very much. For my listeners out there, that was Ms. Erin Lasley, the 62nd Airlift Wing historian, and I'm Joe Boma. That was another Grit City story.

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0: Come in. Welcome. I'm E.G. Marshall. Have you any idea of the meaning of paramnesia? Neither did I until I heard the strange story, later confirmed by an arrest, of Mr. Terence Pierce. The word paramnesia means the illusion of remembering scenes and events experienced for the first time. You find yourself somewhere, or you meet someone, and you know you've been there before, or that you've once met that person. It's an odd experience. For Terence Pierce, it once was fatal. Our mystery drama, Insight into Murder, was written especially for the Mystery Theater by Roy Windsor and stars Gordon Gould and Terry Keane. It is sponsored in part by Buick Motor Division and Anheuser-Busch Incorporated, Brewers of Budweiser. I'll be back shortly with Act One. Abnormal psychology is the study of mental processes that deviate from the imagined norm. The key to understanding it is the concept of the unconscious, which we owe essentially to Freud. One aspect of this complex subject is fantasy life. Investigation into such phenomena as déjà vu, the sense of familiarity in a new situation. And that, it seems, is what has suddenly possessed Terence Pierce. Call it paramnesia or déjà vu. He's seen something he's seen before.
1: Let me see the newspaper, Terry.
2: Yeah, it's on the lower right-hand side.
1: Sybil Harrison strangled. Maintenance man arrested and charged with murder. Body discovered by husband Rodney Harrison and his close friend, Seward Black, a film producer. Oh, how awful.
2: What's the name of the man accused of the strangling?
1: Philip Donato.
2: He didn't do it.
1: Terry, I don't understand you.
2: I don't understand myself, Meg.
1: You said Sybil Harrison and some English lady. What did you say?
2: Lady Sybil Millbrook and Sybil Harrison are the same woman. Now, don't look at me that way. I know it sounds bizarre.
1: Terry, that makes no sense.
2: No, I suppose it doesn't. Let me see that picture again.
1: What would you know about some Lady Millbrook? Didn't you say she was murdered in 1810? And how do you know that? Who was Lady Millbrook anyway, and how could you have seen a picture of her?
2: It was a portrait.
1: Where did you see it?
2: In Lord Millbrook's home.
1: In 1810? Oh, Terry. Listen, I'm glad we're leaving on vacation at the end of the week. The Arizona air will clear your mind.
2: Yeah, I suppose so.
1: Yeah, you've been working terribly hard defending my brother. And what a marvelous job you've done.
2: Thank you, darling.
1: Ben will be grateful for the rest of his life.
2: He was innocent, Meg.
1: Yes, but to be accused of taking dirty money from a mob leader still makes me furious.
2: Well, the department stood behind him. They knew he was an outstanding detective.
1: And still, it could have broken him.
2: As a police officer, but not as a man. Your brother Ben is a real man.
1: Well, it's behind us now, thank goodness. Terry... You're still bothered by that picture in the newspaper, aren't you?
2: Hmm? Oh, not really. No, forget it. It's just a coincidence.
1: That's not what you really think, though, is it? Come on now. I'm your wife. I won't send for the man in the white coat.
2: I hope not. Just take me out of town. I look forward to our trip. You know, I miss the Parrishes, George and Kim. Oh, no.
1: For heaven's sake, now what?
2: They lived in England near Enfield School. One of the boys from the school was Charles Cowden Clark. And he had a young friend named John Keats. I met them at the Parrishes. Keats. Keats the poet.
1: You remember John Keats?
2: Yeah.
1: Terry, you've got me scared half to death. You know that.
2: Well, it scares me, too.
1: Look, should I telephone Dr. Fisher?
2: No. I'm all right.
1: I wonder.
2: No, really, darling. What is the matter with me? That picture in the paper...
1: And Lady Millbrook and Sybil Harrison being lookalikes?
2: Even the names are vaguely familiar. I seem to be experiencing something I experienced before.
1: That's déjà vu.
2: Yeah.
1: Your imagination is playing tricks.
2: Well, could be, but it's all so vivid. I've never had an experience like it before.
1: Did I exist in this fantasy land of yours?
2: Yes. Yes, you did. That's vague now. Like something seen through a mist. Mist. Mist from the Thames. Oh, no.
1: Darling.
2: The parish has warned me. For my sake, they feared Lord Millbrook. And then I was swallowed up in the mist. I wandered into it. And I was drowned in the River Thames.
3: To you, Terry, for saving my life and my career.
2: You thanked me in court, then.
3: Yeah, and I'll go on thank you as long as I live. I hope you like this joint.
2: I do. I like its old-fashioned flavor. The dark paneling and the red and white checked tablecloths.
3: Now, the food's plain, but very good. Oh, I got that table over there, the one for two.
2: Ben.
3: Yeah?
2: Isn't that a man named Seward Black?
3: Huh? Oh, yeah, it looks like him. The friend of Rod Harrison.
2: Whose wife was strangled a few nights ago?
3: Yeah, the actress. Hey, what a dirty shame, huh? She really was a beautiful woman.
2: And a pretty good performer.
3: I wouldn't know. She could light up the screen, though.
2: I've seen him before.
3: Sure, why not? His picture's been in the paper before. He's a producer. Nasty case. No, that's not right. It's no case at all. Donato was found in the bedroom with a picture wire in his hands and lipstick on his face, smeared all over. Drunk as the Lord. He'll go up the river for life. Should.
2: Donato didn't commit that murder, Ben.
3: Huh? Of course he did. Harrison and this guy, Seward Black, walked in and found the wife strangled and Donato sprawled on the floor with the evidence in his hands. It's an open and shut case. What are you talking about, Terry?
2: Excuse me for just a minute.
3: Oh, well, I'll meet you back at our table.
2: Mr. Black?
4: Yes?
2: You are Seward Black.
4: Is there something I can do for you, Mr.?
2: Terence Pierce. I'm an attorney. Don't you remember me?
4: I've never seen you before in my life. Now, if you don't mind.
2: Not in this life, no, Mr. Black.
4: You've had one too many, Miss Pierce. I don't want to be rude.
2: You don't remember 1810? And the murder of Lady Rodney Millbrook? Or the Lord's close friend, Sir Seward Humphrey?
4: You're drunk or insane, Mr. Pierce, or a little bit of both. Please leave me alone. 1810, that's 165 years ago. Well, what was that all about, Terry?
2: I wish I knew.
4: Hmm? Well, why did you want to speak to Seward Black?
2: I prefer not to risk it. You lock me up.
4: That'll be the day. Come on. Yeah, you worked up my curiosity.
2: Well, Seward Black, the man who murdered Sybil Harrison.
4: Are you serious?
2: Dead serious.
4: Explain it.
2: No, you'll think I'm crazy.
4: Well, what I think isn't important. Well, now, we've locked up Phil Donato for the murder of Mrs. Harrison. Now, you're saying that Black committed the murder, huh? What's your evidence for making such a charge?
2: I haven't got any.
4: Well, you're talking like you really are balmy, Terry.
2: Tell you what, Ben. You are coming over for dinner.
4: Sure. Meg's fixing corned beef and cabbage to celebrate my being cleared, and you know how a Kelly likes corned beef and cabbage.
2: Right. Well, let me hold my story until then.
4: Okay. Does Meg know anything about this?
2: Yeah. I told her over breakfast. It was the picture in the morning paper that started it.
4: Started it? Started what?
2: A journey into the unconscious.
4: Ah, holy Saint Simon.
2: And I traveled all the way back to the year 1810.
4: And what's that year got to do with how you're acting now, going up to a stranger and getting his back up, huh? Now, I could tell you were annoying it.
2: He was annoyed.
4: Now, don't tell me you accused him of murdering Sybil Harrison, huh?
2: No. But he knew I knew. I could see it in his eyes.
4: Oh, Terry, my friend, forget it. Talk to Meg and me all you want to about the murdered woman and whatever it was you bumped into on your journey backwards in time. But you're a lawyer. Cases are decided on evidence.
5: Now, if you made an accusation against Seward Black, Mr. Harrison's best friend, what do you think would happen?
2: I know, Ben, I know.
5: Yeah, sure, you'd be laughed out of court.
2: Nevertheless, I have just spoken with the man who murdered Sybil Harrison.
1: Hi.
2: Don't you look lovely, Meg? What's that color?
1: Primrose. You like it?
2: That's a beautiful blouse. And you become it.
1: Well, thank you. My goodness, after 20 years, how nice. Many men take their wives regretted.
2: Not this man. I hear we're having corned beef and cabbage for dinner.
1: How did you... Oh, of course, you were having lunch with Ben. Oh, he ought to be along soon. So, come on, sit down and tell me about your day.
2: Oh, there isn't much to tell. My partners were very happy. I proved that Ben was not guilty. I got dizzy from their pats on the head.
1: Well, you deserved them, and I expect you got a really big one from my brother. Hmm?
2: Better than that. I got lunch at Chris's chop house. Yeah, it was a rewarding day.
1: No daydreaming?
2: I'm sorry about this morning. I must have sounded a little wild.
1: Well, that was an odd story you told me.
2: I had a funny experience at lunch. Ben and I were having a drink at the bar when I saw him.
1: You saw?
2: Seward Black. That wasn't his name 165 years ago.
1: Oh, no.
2: It was Sir Seward something.
1: And?
2: He committed a murder for which a vagrant was arrested and hanged.
1: Terry.
2: Yeah, I know.
1: Laura, did you mention this to Ben?
2: I told him I'd tell him the story tonight.
1: Seward Black, he's that producer friend of Rodney Harrison.
2: That's right. I spoke to him.
1: Not about...
2: No, I just asked him if he remembered me. He denied it, of course. He intimated that I was drunk or crazy or a little bit of each.
1: I'd deny it, too.
2: Meg, I've got to resolve this puzzle. Will you help me?
1: Of course, Terry.
2: Then try to get to the library tomorrow and look at back issues of London newspapers or periodicals for 1810. Find out if there was a Lord Millbrook and a Lady Sybil. Did he have a friend named Seward? Was a man, a vagrant, convicted for the woman's murder? Will you do that for me?
1: Certainly, darling.
2: Really research it, Meg. As Ben pointed out, cases at law are decided by evidence. I don't have any. All I've got is a picture in my mind of a murder and of an innocent man being hanged for the crime. It's a very long time ago. But the same crime has been repeated. I just know that. If there's any substance to what I've seen in my mind's eye, I'm going to defend the man now being accused of murder.
0: A long journey back into time. Paramnesia, or deja vu, give it either name or call it nonsense, but I've experienced it, and so I imagine have you. You find yourself in a place you've never been before, and it's familiar to you. Or you meet someone you know.

0: was murdered in England in the year 1810. Offhand, that seems to be absurd. But so are many of our dreams. Can you deny it? I can't.
1: Hey, hi, Meg.
2: Come in, Dan.
1: Well, corned beef and cabbage last night and cocktails tonight. What a sister you are.
2: You're always welcome. How was your day?
1: Well, I'm back in the routine.
2: It's been a bad time, Ben.
1: Yeah, I never expected to be accused of taking payoffs from that gang and then have to prove my innocence.
2: Well, you did.
1: Oh, Terry did. He's something else as a lawyer. Is he home from work?
2: Any minute now. Would you like a drink?
1: No, thanks. I'll wait. You're really worried about Terry, aren't you?
2: Well, not worried. Concerned. It's all been very funny.
1: Yeah, I thought so, too, when we had lunch. You know, he left me at the bar and he walked over to a stranger.
2: Yes, he told me. Seward Black. Terry has convinced himself that Seward Black murdered Sybil Harrison.
1: Yeah, and it's just not so. Now, we got the guy who committed the murder, Philip Donato. But that way you know all that. It's been all over the papers. Now, what's gotten into Terry, huh? What was all that last night after dinner about some murder that took place in England in 1810?
2: Well, that's what I wanted to see you about, Ben.
1: Huh?
2: Terry asked me to do some research on the subject. He wanted to convince himself that he wasn't just a little crazy. So I went to the public library and looked over old copies of newspapers from that period.
1: Well, they had newspapers?
2: Well, of a sort, yes, and periodicals.
1: And is Terry just a little crazy?
2: No.
1: You mean there was a murder back then when he said there was?
2: Oh, there's Terry now. Why would he ring the doorbell?
3: Before you ask me why I rang the doorbell, I rang it to get into my castle. I left my keys on the dresser this morning.
2: What? Tidy Terry?
3: Hi, Ben.
1: Oh, hi.
2: He forgot his keys.
1: Well, he's had a lot on his mind, Meg. And my guess is that you're not going to relieve the situation.
3: Did you turn up anything, Meg?
2: I was just about to tell Ben.
3: All right, researcher. Let's hear.
2: Now, you're certain you haven't been cheating, reading up on some old murder case? I know you still read Walter Scott.
3: Scott never recorded what jumped off that newspaper page and into my head. What I saw in my mind's eye, I saw. I still see it, in fact. And you found something?
2: Yes, I did. It's rather terrifying, Terry.
3: There really was a Lord Millbrook?
2: There was. And a Lady Sybil Millbrook.
3: Was she an actress?
2: Oh, she had been. Rodney Millbrook was what was then called a womanizer. Before he ascended to his title of Lord, he seems to have been a very gay blade around London. He ran with a wild crowd, and they drank, fought, generally were a nuisance to the police. He bought himself out of scrapes many times.
1: Oh, it was going on even then, huh?
3: It's always been going on then.
2: Well, Millbrook's buddy was a baronet.
1: Hey, what's a baronet, Meg?
2: A commoner, a person of common birth who's somehow distinguished himself.
1: Oh.
2: The crown then might bestow a sir on him. Seward Humphrey became Sir Seward because of some service, I'm not clear on this, which he performed for the king. A spy mission, I think.
3: Sir Seward.
2: And in 1808... Lord Rodney Millbrook married Sybil Harrison, who was then appearing in Johanna Bailey's plays on the passions, whatever that was. Not good, I gather, but Sybil lit up the stage. Millbrook was wild about her, and he married her.
3: And then she was murdered?
2: It was in November 1810 that Lord and Lady Millbrook were paying a visit to friends near Winchester. Millbrook and his host had gone riding. A maid discovered Lady Millbrook's body in her bedroom. Strangled to death.
3: Good Lord.
1: Just like Sybil Harrison.
2: Sir Seward, who had gone with the Millbrooks on the visit, scoured the countryside and found a tramp. His name was Pip Donat.
3: Philip Donato. Pip's a nickname for Philip. And Donat is another version of Donato.
1: I don't know what it is. And you know all this?
3: Almost all of it. Go on, Meg.
2: Terry, I don't like the rest of it.
3: Let's hear it.
2: There was a solicitor.
3: Me?
2: Could be. Anyway, there was a solicitor, a lawyer in London. He was suspicious of Lady Millbrook's death, so he began to investigate. He learned that Millbrook had grown very tired of his wife, Sybil, and wanted in every way to get rid of her. The solicitor...
3: What was his name, darling?
2: Edgerton. Rob Edgerton.
1: Edgerton? Why, isn't that your middle name, Terry?

0: Yeah. What happened, May? Did Edgerton learn the truth?
1: No. The vagrant was drunk when the confession was wrung out of him. He was hanged.
2: Which is just what might happen to Philip Donato.
1: Pip Donat was hanged, but Rob Edgerton cast so much suspicion on Sir Seward that he was forced to leave England for the United States.
0: Well, good for lawyer Edgerton.
1: Not too good for him. One night his body was found floating in the Thames.
2: I see.
1: So, may I suggest, darling, now that you've taken your trip backward in time, please come home?
2: I can't do that. Sir Seward framed a vagrant for the murder of Lady Millbrook, and Pip Donat was hanged. Today, Seward Black, Rodney Harrison's furtive confidant and hanger-on, frames a maintenance man, Philip Donato, for the murder of the actress, Sybil Harrison.
3: It's Phil Donato I'm worried about.
2: Ben, You've got him cold to rights, haven't you?
0: Yeah, afraid so.
2: Well, let me ask you this.
0: Huh?
2: Who's defending Philip Donato?
0: Friend of the court. Donato's a poor man.
2: I'd like to talk with him, Ben. Maybe I'll offer him my service.
1: Oh, no, you won't. Do you want to end up dead in the East River? No, Terry.
2: Then you do think there's something to what you've told us.
0: Well, I can arrange for you to see Donato, Terry, but... See, I'm with Meg. Don't get mixed up in this.
2: You both think there is something to what jumped into my head when I saw Sybil Harrison's picture, am I right? Yeah. Ben, make it possible for me to visit Philip Donato.
0: Well, Meg?
1: All right. But let me give you a piece of advice, my darling husband. Stay away from the East River.
2: Good morning, Mr. Donato.
4: Hello.
2: I'd like to talk with you for a few minutes.
4: Oh, okay. I haven't got any money.
2: This won't cost you anything.
4: Okay. What do you want to talk about?
2: Mrs. Harrison.
4: Oh, what's there to talk about?
2: Who killed her?
4: I killed her. You see the newspapers.
2: Did you kill her?
4: They say so. Maybe I did. I don't remember much about it. It's all in the papers.
2: Were you drunk at the time?
4: No, I don't drink. Oh, I have a beer when I'm watching a ball game, but I don't touch the hard stuff.
2: Then how does it happen that when the police found you with the picture wire in your hands, you were drunk?
4: Yeah, I was drunk, all right.
2: But you don't drink? Do you remember drinking on the morning of the murder?
4: No.
2: Tell me what you did that morning.
4: From when?
2: Well, from the time you reported for work.
4: What for?
2: Because I don't think you murdered her.
4: Well, are you some kind of nut?
2: No. I really have no doubts about who killed Mrs. Harrison. I know who killed her.
4: Yeah? Who?
2: Tell me the story.
4: You think maybe I didn't kill her?
2: Yes. Now, you reported for work?
4: Yeah, I relieved a nightman at 6 in the morning. Someone's on duty all the time. You know, people want service all kinds of times.
2: Why did you go to the Harrison's rooms?
4: Well, it was about 11 o'clock in the morning. The maids had already cleaned the rooms. One of them, Gertrude, she said the kitchen sink was stopped up and I should fix it.
2: Was anyone in the rooms when you went up, Mr. Donato?
4: Just Mr. Harrison. He was leaving to go out.
2: What about Mrs. Harrison?
4: As far as I know, she wasn't there. I didn't look around. You know, you got a job like mine, you stick to business. They gotta trust you.
2: So, Mr. Harrison was going out, and as far as you know, Mrs. Harrison wasn't there either.
4: No, I didn't see her.
2: Mm-hmm.
4: The newspaper said she had a date at the beauty parlor for 11, but she didn't show up.
2: Now, what did Mr. Harrison say to you when you rang the bell and he let you in?
4: He said good morning very nice and said he was sorry to trouble me. I said that's all right. I got it fixed up real quick.
2: Anything else?
4: Yeah, he said there was coffee in the kitchen if I wanted a cup.
2: Uh-huh. Did you have a cup after you fixed the sink?
4: Yeah.
2: Then what?
4: After that, I don't remember. It all went blank-like.
2: It's so simple, it's ridiculous.
4: Huh?
2: You were drugged, Mr. Donato.
4: What?
2: The drug in the coffee knocked you out. Someone had strangled Mrs. Harrison. She was probably dead in the bedroom and framed the murder on you.
4: I was? Someone drugged me.
2: Yes. It happened before. A long time ago.
4: You mean I was drugged with booze?
2: No.
4: Yeah, but I smell all over from booze when I found you.
2: Of course. The murderer poured whiskey down your throat and over your clothes.
4: Who was it?
3: I know, but I can't prove it. Mr. Harrison admitted that he told you to have a cup of coffee, didn't he?
4: Yeah, at the door when he was leaving. That's when he told me.
3: And no one else was in the room?
4: Like I told you, I didn't look around. Hey, you really don't think I killed her?
3: That's right. But how to prove it? That's the question.
1: Terry, have you seen the evening paper?
3: Have I ever?
1: Well, who talked?
3: I did.
1: You? They make you have to be some kind of nut. Look here.
3: I know, darling.
1: Prominent attorney's theory about Harrison killing, and then it goes on about the journey you took backward into time, and Harrison and Seward are going to sue for libel. Why did you do it?
3: Because I'm right. Some alert reporter wondered about my visit to Donato. So I told him my theory.
1: But why?
3: I want Harrison and Black to realize I know that Donato didn't murder Sybil Harrison.
1: But why? I still want to know why.
3: This will reopen the case. I've spoken to Ben, though he's not optimistic. But he didn't laugh at Donato's story.
1: What's he got to work on? The only evidence the drugged coffee is long since gone.
3: We'll see, darling. We'll check on Seward Black's movements on the morning of the murder. And I want to talk to the maid who serves the Harrison.
1: Oh, Terry. There goes our trip to Arizona.
3: No, it doesn't. That's still on.
1: But...
3: Ben and the police can handle what has to be done, and I'll be perfectly safe.
1: Well, I hope so. I'm worried silly, Terry.
3: Don't be. There's no Thames or East River in carefree Arizona.
5: Are you enjoying your visit? I hope so. Even science cannot scoff at dreams. And from a dream experience, as Thomas Jefferson remarked in a letter to Thomas Monroe in 1823, we sometimes pick up some hint worth improving by reflection. But can a man's life be saved by an experience in paramnesia? We'll find out when I return after these messages. Insight into Murder. A strange and rather chilling story. A lurid murder in England in 1810. Its duplicate in 1975. Even the names of the victims and the perpetrators are quite similar. And Terence Pierce, otherwise an attractive, successful lawyer, is possessed with the conviction that the man arrested for the murder is an innocent man.
6: All set for the airport, Terry?
3: Yep. Packed and ready to go.
6: How you feeling, huh?
3: Well, a little nervous, to be honest.
6: The newspapers have had a lot of fun with you.
3: I know it.
6: The papers think you ought to be at the funny farm.
3: But how about Professor Gruber? He didn't think it's all nonsense.
6: Yeah, I read the interview with him.
1: Well, that's everything. Kitchen, heat, draperies pulled, everything.
6: Fine.
1: It's nice of you to drive us to Kennedy, Ben.
6: Glad to do it. Terry's feeling a little nervous.
1: Yes, I am, too. Those newspaper stories.
3: But they're not what I'm nervous about. It's Seward Black.
6: He and Harrison had gone back to Hollywood. Didn't you know that?
3: No, I didn't. For the funeral, I suppose.
6: Yeah, it was yesterday. Harrison said he'd go away for a while. Yeah, he's badly broken up by his wife's death.
3: Well, with them on the coast, I've got nothing to be afraid of.
6: No, we'll make sure of that.
1: Now, just what does that mean, Ben?
6: Nothing, Meg, nothing. We're doing some further investigating. Now, Terry's created a doubt about Phil Donato's guilt. Harrison and Black are angry about it, so I wouldn't want anything to happen to Terry, you know.
1: What? What could happen?
6: I didn't mean to alarm you. Nothing. Relax.
1: How can I relax when you're suggesting that Harrison and Black might try to do something to Terry?
6: Not a chance. Why should they?
3: Because they know they're guilty of the murder.
6: Well, that's your theory, Terry, but it hasn't got a leg to stand on.
3: But you said you're doing some further investigating.
6: We are. Now, let's not talk about it, huh? Okay? You're staying with the Parrish, is that right?
1: Yes, in carefree Arizona. Kim and George Parrish, you remember them.
6: Sure. Same address, phone number?
1: Yes. Why?
6: Well, just in case anything develops. You know, I'll telephone Terry.
3: I'd appreciate it.
1: And now can we put this fantasy out of our minds and leave? I'm on vacation.
3: There they are.
1: Kim, Meg, welcome to the theater.
7: Hello, George.
4: Hi.
1: Oh,
4: good flight?
1: George, it was just perfect. And the land and all this sunshine is just marvelous.
3: I'll get the bags and meet you in front.
1: Oh, George.
3: No, I can manage. I'll see you in a few minutes.
1: Oh, it's so good to see you, Meg. I worried that you might not come.
8: Why?
1: Oh, Well, yes, that worried me, too.
7: It was a remarkable story.
1: It's been in the local papers. It won't embarrass you, will it? Good heavens, no.
7: Terry might be right.
1: Oh, I'm so glad to hear you say that, George. Everybody thinks we're crazy.
8: You include yourself, I see.
1: Well, of course. I must say that at first I thought Terry was suffering from something, nervous exhaustion or whatever, but I did the research, and it's amazing that Terry remembers what happened all those years ago as if he had been there. 1810. I mean, it boggles my mind to think the murder of Lady Millbrook could have any connection with the murder of Sybil Harrison. It's been driving us both batty. That's why it was so good to get away. And now, sunshine in your wonderful Arizona.
7: I'll get the car, Kim.
1: We'll be right along.
8: I've read, Meg, that your brother Ben has persuaded the police to reinvestigate the charge against Philip Donato.
1: Well, he's doing it for Terry. The trouble is, there's no solid evidence to be found against Seward Black.
8: The historic Sir Seward Humphrey.
1: Hey, you have read about it, haven't you?
8: Of course. I wouldn't care to see history repeat itself.
3: This is wonderful, darling. Clean, dry air. And look at the view over the desert and up to the mountains.
1: Tomorrow I'm going to swim and lie by the pool and burn myself to a crisp.
3: Pool?
1: Sure. Look out the other window, the one facing the back patio. You see? Doesn't that look inviting? Tomorrow I'm going to wear it out.
3: Yes, very nice.
1: You say that kind of funny.
3: I didn't mean to.
1: Water. Terry, you don't think... Oh, no. That couldn't be. Anyway, it was the Thames, not a pool at a friend's house in the Arizona desert. What is the matter with us?
3: Oh, my fault. That got us both worked up about that miserable murder case over 100 years ago. I'm sorry. Ready to go downstairs? It's getting late. The sun is almost set.
1: Not quite. You go ahead. I'll be down as soon as I comb out my hair. I won't be long.
3: You look beautiful.
1: Run along. I'll be down in a few minutes.
9: We meet again, Mr. Edgerton.
3: What? Mr. Edgerton? Oh, good Lord. You're Sir Seward Humphrey. Well, then it's true. I was right.
9: It's a long time ago, and I've never forgiven you for your persecution.
3: But you were guilty of sin.
9: So I was.
3: And you caused Tip Donato to be hung for a murder he didn't commit. What are you doing here?
9: Harrison wanted to get away from Hollywood after his wife's tragic death.
3: Just as Lord Millbrook left London after the death of his wife, Sybil. I remember. He and his faithful hanger-on, Sir Seward Humphrey, went abroad.
9: History repeats itself, Edgerton.
3: I knew that when I spoke to you in Chris's bar. You handled that very well, Sir Seward. But your eyes gave you away.
9: Oh.
3: I knew that as Seward Black, you had killed Sybil Harrison and placed the blame on the maintenance man, Philip Donato. All those years ago, he was Pip Donat, a vagrant. He was hanged for your crime.
9: He was a worthless tramp. Donato is an ignorant cipher.
3: Now, the innkeeper... Oh, my good Lord. I think the wife's name was Mrs. Kimberly. That's it. She reported that some gentleman had brought the vagrant glass after glass of brandy. You'd gotten Pip drunk, and then you framed him for the murder of Lady Millbrook.
9: You made it very unpleasant for me in London... And that's why I emigrated to the United States.
3: Not before you'd committed another murder.
9: It was quite painless. Your body was found in the Thames.
3: So it was. And now, history is repeating itself. You murdered Sybil Harrison, doped the coffee that Phil Donato drank, and framed him.
9: Yes, it was quite simple.
3: Why did you do it?
9: Harrison was tired of her two-timing him.
3: Do you think you're going to get away with the murder?
9: Of course. I made certain that a maid went up to the Harrison's rooms and cleaned up soon after I'd deposited Mr. Donato next to Sybil's outsized bed.
3: Who called for the maid?
9: Well, that's unimportant.
3: And where were you supposed to be the morning of the murder?
9: More details. Harrison and I can give each other alibis. No one has a chance of placing a charge of murder against me.
3: We'll see about that. You freely confess that you did murder Sybil Harrison?
9: Well, certainly. It was a pleasure.
3: Why? Because you couldn't have her?
9: I wouldn't have touched that. No good.
3: Just about the same thing you said about Lady Millbrook when everyone in London wondered if you were a frustrated lover.
9: That's a lie.
3: I don't think so.
9: What you think is unimportant. And we haven't completed our little drama. Harrison and I are going abroad. I'm producing a film in the south of France. But before I go, before my second emigration, shall I say, there's one more thing that I have to do.
3: I suppose there is. It was the Thames back in 1810.
9: And in 1976, it's a pool of Harrison's friends, the Parrishes. Intimate friends, I might say. Kim is Harrison's cousin. She invited us to spend a few days here until the publicity dies down.
3: And just how do you propose to have me drown, Mr. Black?
9: Oh, it'll be quite simple. I don't intend to try to overpower you physically. I rather doubt I could.
3: You intend to mesmerize me?
9: Would you settle for tranquilize?
3: What's that in your hand?
9: Hold on, Terry!
10: My arm! You dirty...
11: I'll take that, Mr. Black. Now, don't move or I'll break your head.
12: Ben, what the devil?
11: I'll be back in a minute, Terry. The police are outside. Let me turn this bum over to them. Let's go, Black. We've been after you for 165 years.
8: Are you all right, Meg, dear? You're still white as snow. Drink your brandy.
1: Well, I'm still trembling, and I still don't know what went on.
3: Well, you were redoing your golden locks, and I strolled downstairs and outside to the pool.
8: Seward Black was waiting for Terry.
1: But how come he was here? I don't understand.
4: Well, Ben arranged it with Kim. Kim's a cousin of Rod Harrison. She invited them to stay here for a few days.
1: Ben, you used Terry as bait?
11: Well, there was no real danger, Meg. I had Seward covered all the time. What I wanted was to hear what they would have to say to each other.
1: But that's horrible.
8: Not as it turned out.
1: Kim, Terry could have been killed.
3: It was a weird experience.
1: It's a nightmare.
8: No, it isn't, Meg. Ben telephoned me a few days ago. He knew that you and Terry were coming to visit us for a week or 10 days, and he told me what had been going on in New York. It sounded pretty wild, but George thought there was something to it.
1: Terry's whatever you call it.
4: Deja vu, yeah. To him, it was very vivid. I was intrigued. I did some research, too.
8: Well, it struck us that Terry really had a vivid déjà vu experience. He knew the murdered woman, Lady Millbrook. And the names fascinated us. Many are so similar, especially the first names. Well, except for Terry's 19th century name, Rob Edgerton.
3: Edgerton's my middle name, Kim.
8: Well, then, it all fits. Right down to me is Kimberly, the innkeeper's wife. Isn't it amazing?
1: But why would he want to murder Terry? I know that nonsense about history repeating itself, but without Black's confession, he'd have gone free.
11: Oh, I don't think so, Meg. Remember the maid who received a call late in the morning to clean up the Harrison kitchen?
3: Could she identify Black's voice?
11: Probably. Even more important than that, she thought that the coffee pot had a very peculiar smell, as if it had been burned. Now, she carried it back to her closet, was going to give it a good scouring or tell Mrs. Harrison to buy another one. Well, with all the excitement, she forgot all about it. But we didn't, based on your suspicions and what Donato told you. The contents in the bottom of the pot were analyzed. Heroin.
3: Well, I'll be. So that's how Donato was doped.
11: Yeah, the rest was easy. Thanks to you, Terry, we caught the real murderer of Sybil Harrison.
3: And my journey back into time really was an insight into murder. It began when a man saw a picture on the front page of a newspaper which jogged his memory and sent him spinning in his imagination back to a time long forgotten. Paramnesia, déjà vu, whatever we call it, it was a phenomenon. More remarkable still, what Mr. Pierce saw in his subconscious was a pattern of murder about to be repeated. And it almost was. I'll return shortly with further observations. A dream is the occurrence during sleep of ideas, emotions, and sensations. Upon awakening,
5: We may or may not recall them. Often the dreamer will tell in detail about what happened in the mysterious world of the subconscious. When you are lying in bed in the dark, quiet night, and you slip into sleep and then into a dream, perhaps you'll go back in time to an event that occurred long ago. If so, I hope it will be a less frightening experience than that of Mr. Terence Pierce. Our cast included Gordon Gould, Terry Keane, Court Benson, Earl Hammond, and Joan Arliss. The entire production was under the direction of Hyman Brown. 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This is E.G. Marshall inviting you to return to our Mystery Theater for another adventure in the macabre. Until next time, pleasant dreams.
12: I feel an earthquake when her heart beats. As if struck by some heavenly hand, she sweeps me off my feet. Her gaze blazes ways to my heart that I never knew were there to start with. She parts her lips and sings melodies in simple conversation that keep me in elation for weeks. So when she speaks, I'm more than excited. Never before was there a more elegant queen, and I fiend for her attention. Parched, I drink from her infinite grace, and for her I would face thousands of demons. No, millions of angels, just to show her that neither heaven nor hell could stop me. And I want to know her, so I open my chest to show her the vines that grow there. And her smile is the sunshine that keeps my heart growing. Her words rain beauty and keep my blood flowing. Her touch gives life to my actions. And if we would kiss, heaven only knows what would happen. So with hands, voice, and mind trembling, can only ask this girl to sing me a melody.

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1: This is the man in black here for the Roma Wine Company of Fresno, California, to introduce this weekly half hour of Suspense. Tonight from Hollywood, Roma Wines bring you a star, Mr. Ed Gardner, better known to you perhaps as Archie, the proprietor of Duffy's Tavern, where the elite are wont to meet to eat. Mr. Gardner tonight makes his debut as a dramatic actor. He will not appear tonight as Archie, but in a role entirely different from any he has ever played before. And so with a suspense play called The Palmer Method, and with the performance of Ed Gardner as a pen-pushing gentleman named Joe Palmer, we again hope to keep you in suspense.
4: Then I will be back at 8 o'clock.
5: Okay, that'll be okay.
4: You will be waiting for me?
5: Oh, don't worry, babe. I'll be here. Oh, will I be here?

0: Dear friend Harry, I'm sitting here the last 10 minutes knocking myself out laughing and wishing for somebody to tell it to. And then I get to thinking of you, so I'm going to write you the whole story. Harry, you got to admit that yours truly is one smart guy. Because in about an hour, they're going to bring me so much dough, they got to bring it in a suitcase. No kidding. Of course, it's the Spanish moolah, but even in the United States, it comes to about 10 grand. But I better start from the beginning so you can get the whole play. And if you don't say that your old pal is one smart guy, I am a monkey's uncle. It all begins about 4 months ago in New York when I'm on a lam and expecting any minute that heavy hand is going to fall on my shoulders and I'm trying to think of something to do about it, you know. Happens I'm down to about $3, which makes the thinking a very tough proposition, even for a bright guy like me. Things being what they are, I naturally only go out at night. So one night I'm walking through the park in Union Square, still thinking and not getting very far.
1: Landed swamped in 46 states. Election X3, paper, mister?
0: Huh?
1: Yeah, what a paper? Latest election returns.
0: What election?
1: Are you kidding? The election for president. Roosevelt and Landon. Here, get a paper and wise up.
0: For a punk like you, I should get all excited every time they have an election.
1: Well, it wouldn't strain your mind, none. They only happen once every 4 years.
0: Don't be such a wise kid.
1: Do you want a paper or don't you?
0: Sure. Give me one. Here, keep the change.
1: Gee, thanks.
0: And let that be a lesson to you, not to get wise with guys that might do you some good someday.
1: Well, thanks anyway.
0: Now, what am I going to do with this thing?
2: We are calling for volunteers to help the heroic Spanish people in their fight against fascism. If the fascism of Hitler and Mussolini is allowed to triumph in Spain, it'll overrun all Europe. And once democracy is crushed in Europe, it won't be long before democracy is attacked here in the United States. Hitler himself has promised that.
0: Hey, you there.
3: Speaking to me?
0: Yeah. What's that guy all wound up about?
3: He's asking for volunteers for the Spanish Loyalist Army.
0: Oh, who are they fighting?
3: What's the matter? Don't you read the papers? They're fighting a fascist revolt.
0: Listen, I got a paper here. You think I'm illiterate? I just get kind of mixed up once in a while.
3: And they put out a lot of propaganda to confuse you. With Hitler and Mussolini on Franco's side, anybody can see what the score is now.
0: Oh, sure.
3: Look at that.
0: Anybody.
3: Fascist bomb Madrid. I just wish sometimes I didn't have a wife and kids. I'd go over there and get me a couple of licks at those guys.
0: Over to Spain, huh?
3: Yeah.
0: They send you over there, buy your ticket and all like that, do they?
3: Sure, they pay for your transportation. They raise quite a little money for that.
0: You don't happen to know where they sign up for this army, do you?
3: Well, he'll sign you up right there. Hey, you want to go?
0: Could be. Yeah, why not? Sure, why not? You get the play, Harry? Not so dumb, huh? I not only lamb out of the country till I cool off, but I get a free ticket. It's what I always say, Harry. A guy with real brains can always get by. Of course, I know strictly from nothing about this war, but I naturally figure it's just one of them tango revolutions, you know, like you see in the movies with a couple of guys riding around shooting off their rods at nothing in particular, and pretty soon everybody goes home. But sometimes I wish I had read more of the front pages of the papers a little more, but when I get off the boat at Spain at a burg by the name of Barcelona, I find out this ain't such a funny war after all. This fascist mob is really knocking a joint around. There's shooting going on, and they're dropping bombs from airplanes, and the next thing you know, they got me in a uniform. So I'm standing there in the railroad station with a bunch of other guys, a whole mob of us, you know. It looked like the $2 winner at Belmont. It seems that we're going away somewhere, honey.
4: Next. Step up here, please. Next. Your name, please?
5: Padway. George Padway.
4: Padway. Your number 336, car 7, compartment 3. Next, please.
0: Palmer. Joe Palmer.
4: How did you spell it, please?
0: P-A-L-M-E-R. Like the Palmer method.
4: Oh, yes, Palmer. George 337, car 7, compartment 3, with Padway. Next, please. Step off, please. Next. Hey, you, Padway.
6: Someone calling me?
0: Yeah, come here. Look, my name is Joe Palmer. We're supposed to ride in the same compartment or something?
5: Oh, splendid. That's car 7. It's down this way, I imagine.
0: Well, wait, you know, I can't make head and tail out of these stinky rat lessons.
5: Of course. You're American, aren't you?
0: What else?
5: Here, let me give you a hand with your gear.
0: Oh, yeah. Hey, thanks. Hey, these guys over here take this war pretty serious, don't they?
5: Well, rather. What did you expect?
0: Yeah. See, from what I see around this Barcelona, it looks to me like, if they ain't careful, somebody's apt to liable to get killed here.
5: Well, if you think this is bad, what about Madrid? They're dying up there by the thousands.
0: Yeah. Hey, wait a minute. Madrid? Ain't that where this train is going?
5: Well, of course. They're sending us up to keep them out of University City, if we can.
0: And you say they're knocking them off up there by the thousands?
5: I'm afraid so.
0: Hmm. That ain't good.
5: You're not worried, are you, old man?
0: Well, no, but I'm just thinking that...
4: Papers, please. Padway, 336.
0: No,
4: and you are Palmer, 337.
5: No, I'm...
4: All in order.
0: Hey, wait a minute, you got us mixed up. Well, how do you like that?
5: You seem to have got us mixed up, what?
0: Yeah.
5: That would be funny, wouldn't it, if they got us mixed up, you, Padway, and me...
0: Yeah, that would be funny, all right. That would be very funny.
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7: And now let us return to Joe Palmer as he sits in a hotel room in Spain writing a letter. Ed Gardner is our star in The Palmer Method. A tale well calculated to keep you in suspense.

0: Well, Harry, there I was, on a train heading straight for Madrid, where they're knocking guys off every 5 minutes, which is naturally a little upsetting to a sensitive person like myself. And, anyways, I get to thinking about this Padway guy I'm riding with. I can see there's something different about him from the rest of these guys, so I get to thinking about a plan.
1: I say, what in the world are you doing there? You've been working away at it the last half an hour.
0: I'm just practicing.
1: Practicing what?
0: The Palmer Method.
1: What in heaven's name is the Palmer Method?
0: You never heard of the Palmer Method? It's penmanship, you know, the way they learn you to write when you're a kid. Some guy named Palmer invented it. You see, you make these ovals and lines. Pretty soon it learns you how to use your whole arm. See? Makes your writing very pretty.
1: Aren't you a little old for that sort of thing?
0: Well, it depends on how you look at it. With me, it's a business.
1: You're an instructor in penmanship?
0: Yeah, that's it. Instructor in penmanship.
1: What's so funny?
0: Well, look, when I was a punk kid in PS4, you know, the only subject I can pass is penmanship. I'm a whiz at it, you know, so naturally, my name being Palmer and all, it's kind of a standing joke in the school, you know. The kids would holler, Joe Palmer, he flunks in everything but writing. That's the Palmer method.
1: Oh, I see.
0: Yeah, that's how it started, but now I still like to keep in practice because, well, like I say, by this time, with me, it's a business.
1: But I still don't quite see how it can be much of a business.
0: You ask a lot of questions, don't you?
1: Well, I'm terribly sorry, old man. I don't mean to pry, you know.
0: Oh, it's all right. What about you?
1: Me?
0: Yeah. How about me asking you a couple of questions?
1: Why, of course, anything you like.
0: You're English, eh?
1: That's right.
0: Yeah, I could tell that right away.
1: Really?
0: Yeah, I could also tell that you're not exactly a stumble bum. I bet your old man is in the chips, huh?
1: You mean wealthy? Matter of fact, he is, rather.
0: Maybe even a lord or something?
1: Oh, no, nothing like that, really. Lesser nobility, you know.
0: I thought so. Big shot, huh? You ever been to this Madrid before?
1: No, never have.
0: You know anybody there?
1: Not a soul, as a matter of fact. At it again, I see. I say, you know, you never did tell me about that Palmer business.
0: You mean how come it's a business with me?
1: Mm-hmm.
0: I write checks.
1: Write checks?
0: Yeah, with other people's names on them. I might add that I'm about the top man in the profession, too.
1: Oh, you're a...
0: Yeah, I guess they call it the same thing in England, don't they? Forgery. Oh, sure, I told him, so what? He don't know anybody in this Madrid, and I figure he ain't gonna know much about me, and he ain't gonna say much anyhow. Although I still don't know quite how I'm gonna do it. But then I get one of them breaks, Harry, that even a smart guy needs sometimes. By this time, it's night, and we're rattling along with the lights out, blackening the inside of a nickel cigar, and I wait to see if maybe Padway will go to sleep or something. Well, the next thing I know, I must have dozed off myself. As I hear a noise, and as I look out, I see it's daylight already, and we're coming to a big berg. Padway's awake, too, and he's looking over at me.
1: You dropped something, Palmer?
0: No, I thought you did.
1: No. Well, oh, hello. We must be getting into Madrid.
0: Madrid, huh?
1: Sure enough, pulling into the station now.
0: Oh, that's great. That's fine.
1: I say, old boy, you look a bit peaked. Anything wrong?
0: No, I'm fine. Hey, what was that?
1: A bomb, most likely.
0: A bomb?
1: That's it, all right. They're bombing the city, I suppose.
0: Yeah, hey, they ain't gonna bomb us, are they?

0: sing present. I look around in his Padway over by the door, out like a light. And I can see that he ain't long for this world, the poor guy. Me, I'm lucky. I don't have a scratch. So naturally, now is when I go to work. I go through his pockets and take out his papers. There's a passport, some letters, and a wallet with quite a bit of dough in it. So I take a couple of things out of my own pocket and I put them in his. Only just then, Padway starts coming out of it. Well, Harry, what would you do if you were me? Like I say, I am opposed to violence as much as anybody. But there he is looking at me. And the guy ain't gonna live long anyway. So I grab me rifle and I tap him on the noggin. Sure enough, he's gone again. But for good this time. And none too soon, because there's some guys coming down to the rescue. One of the guys pokes his head into my door. Come again?
1: You're all right in here?
0: Yeah, I guess so. What happened?
1: Don't you know? You're lucky to be alive.
0: Oh, yeah, I know, but this guy here, he wasn't so lucky.
1: Huh? Oh. Dead, all right. Do you know him?
0: Yeah. But I forget what name he told me. He's got his papers on him, I think.
1: Oh, let me see here. Oh, yes. Joseph Aloysius Palmer.
0: Oh, yeah, that was it. Palmer, yeah.
1: Poor fellow. Why? He died in a good cause.
0: You're right there, brother. He certainly died in a good cause.
2: You get it, Harry? Joe Palmer, who was wanted by the New York cops, is dead. And George Padway, the big-shot Englishman, is me. So I duck out quick to a hotel. I get me a change of clothes and I figure maybe I better take a look through the rest of Padway's stuff to see if maybe I can get an angle. Well, I find this letter on him from some guy named E. Vilenkos. This letter says Vilenkos looks forward to meeting Padway and names a time and a place. Now, anybody else, Harry, this letter might have threw for quite a loss, but not yours truly, because I know that Vilenkos has never seen Padway. The letter practically says that, and Padway himself has told me he don't know nobody in Madrid. You catch on? And I figure this Vilenkos is probably just the guy to get me out of this army. So, what do I do? I simply take me pen in hand and I write a letter. Very nice and neat. In George Padway's handwriting. Dear Vilenkos, I says, I will likewise look forward to meeting you at the time and place you say. Signed, George Padway. So, the next night I go to keep the date. No fooling, Harry. This Madrid is really in tough shape since this fascist mob has been giving it the business. People is all poor and hungry, especially the women and kids, so naturally I feel sorry for them as I brush them off and walk into this hot spot. Well, I take a corner table and I tell the waiter I'm expecting a Mr. Vilenkos. So I'm sitting there practicing with me pencil and paper, making me lines and circles, and the next thing you know, I ain't alone.
3: Hello?
0: Oh. Hello, Toots. What's cooking?
3: What are you doing?
0: Just practicing.
3: Ah. What is it? A secret code?
0: Yeah, that's right. The Palmer code.
3: I like it. It's pretty.
0: Yeah. You ain't so unpretty yourself, babe. Only I got some business tonight.
3: Oh. Aren't you going to ask me to have a drink?
0: Look, how about getting out of here and going someplace else for it, though, huh?
3: What about your business?
0: Well, with a babe like you around, I'm afraid the business will have to wait a little.
3: Well, where shall we go?
0: How about going up to my hotel room?
3: You mean room 359?
0: Yeah. Hey, wait a minute. How did you know?
3: What is your name, senor?
0: George Padway. So what?
3: You are well known, senor.
0: Well, sure, but
3: my name is Elena.
0: That's fine, Elena, but now about
3: my last name is Vilenkos.
0: Vilenkos? Well, I'll be a monkey's uncle.
3: Oh, no. I do not think so.
0: So you're the Vilenkos I'm supposed to meet here. Well, in that case, Elena, just call me George.
3: Of course, George. But now, George, I think perhaps we had better go to that hotel room of yours after all, huh?
0: Oh, sure. It'd be a good idea.
3: But only for business, George.
0: Of course, naturally.

0: But there is one thing I cannot wait to do.
1: What's that?
0: Congratulate you.
1: Oh, thanks. For what?
0: Why, for that troop train job, of course.
1: Oh, well, it wasn't nothing, really.
0: But there is still something I do not understand.
1: What's that, baby?
0: How did you manage to blow it up while you yourself were on it?
1: Let's go up to the room. We'll talk it all over, huh?
0: George, you still have not told me how you blew up the train and did not get killed yourself.
1: Well, do I have to tell you everything?
0: Perhaps that is why you are so successful, eh? You have your little secrets.
1: Trade secrets. There's secrets in every trade, you know.
0: But of course I forget. You got your training with the Gestapo in Berlin.
1: They taught me a couple of things.
0: Tell me, were you in contact with the firm of Krupp when you were in Berlin?
1: Well, I saw something of them, naturally.
0: And what about Deutsche's farming industry?
1: Very fine firm. I guess there's a lot of dough on our side, huh?
0: Oh, but of course, we have the money. The others, the scum. They have the rags on their backs. And the few rifles they get from the Bolsheviks.
1: Hmm. Yeah, sure, but about this money.
0: Yes, George?
1: You see, the fact is, I'm a little short myself.
0: Well, we always have more work for you to do.
1: Oh, sure, but first, don't you think that...
0: So that is why you are so suspicious with me. You want first the money.
1: Well, that's the usual way, ain't it?
0: But of course, I can arrange that. How much do you want?
1: Well, how much do you figure this job is worth?
0: Well, perhaps as much as 50,000 pesetas.
1: How much is that in United States dollars? I mean, pounds.
0: About 1,000 pounds?
1: 1,000. I don't think I can do it for that kind of dough.
0: 1,000 pounds is a lot of money, George.
1: Yeah, but think of the expenses.
0: What expenses?
1: Well, things like, this dynamite, for instance. You know, you don't get that stuff for peanuts.
0: Oh, George, you are teasing me. I will get you all the dynamite you want for nothing.
1: How about the element of personal risk? This racket ain't exactly the healthiest in the world, neither, you know.
0: There you are right, George. It is a risky profession to be a fascist saboteur.
1: That's what I'm telling you.
0: How much do you want?
1: Well, I don't see how I can play ball for less than 100,000 of them pesetas.
0: Very well, we will pay it.
1: Well, that's swell of you, Toots. How soon can I have the dough?
0: I will have it here within an hour.
1: Okay, it's a deal. And then maybe you and me will still have time to go out on a little bender, huh?
0: Yes, perhaps we will.
1: Yeah, and look, make it small bills, will you? They're easier to handle.
0: It's a lot of money, but my friends and I will bring it in a suitcase.
1: Swell. And one thing, Alina, before this next job, you might have to help me get out of the country for a little while. You know, I got certain arrangements that I got to make.
0: There will be no trouble there, I can assure you.
1: Well, that's a real pal, Alina. I won't forget it, neither.
0: I know you won't, George. Oh, George, there is one thing. Just a little formality so I can be sure to get the money.
1: Oh, sure, babe, anything you say.
0: Would you write a little note for me so they will know I contacted you, you see?
1: A note? What does the note say?
0: Oh, just something like, I, Padway, have contacted Elena Biancos, and we are agreed on future procedure.
1: Well, I guess that'll be all right. Okay, I have contacted Elena Biancos, and we are agreed on future procedure. Signed, George Padway. Hey, huh? Okay.
0: Thank you, George.
1: Well, I think you better run along now, huh?
0: Then I will be back at 8 o'clock.
1: Okay, that'll be okay.
0: You will be waiting for me?
1: Don't worry, babe. I'll be here. Brother, will I be here? So now, Harry, you can see why I'm practically killing myself laughing while I'm writing this letter. Of course, while I'm writing that note in Padre's handwriting, I can hardly keep my face straight. You know, it's so right up my alley. Only thing that worries me a little is me conscience, if you can call that what I got a conscience on account of it. Really makes me sore the way this fascist mob I'm hooked up with is kicking the rest of the people around. However, I'm in up to my ears now, too, so I got to think about yours truly first, right? But maybe when I get in a clear someday, I'll figure out a way to get a crack at these guys myself on account of, believe me, Harry, these fascists is really a bunch of no-good crumbs. And I guess that'll even have to go for Alina. But now the hour's about up, and I think I hear somebody coming down the hall now. I'll tell you the payoff on all this when I see you in little old New York. In the meantime, Harry, keep your shirt on and try not to die from envy of your old friend Joe Palmer. Okay, babe, I'm coming. Well, right on time, huh?
0: Yes. Senor Padre, this is Senor Martinez, Senor Quintero.
1: Oh, hiya, fellas. Got the old suitcase, huh? Have any trouble getting the dough?
0: No trouble.
1: Well, maybe we better open it up and count it, huh? Yeah, you know, just in case.
0: Yes, I think we should. Go on, open it.
2: Yes, senor.
1: You know, Elena, I never would have... Hey, what's that Tommy gun doing in there? Where's the dough?
0: What's the matter? Are you afraid, my fascist friend?
1: Wait a minute, what about you? Ain't you?
0: Not quite. I am an agent of the Republic of Spain, Senor Padre. We have been waiting a long time to trap you, my friend, but now we bring you your reward.
1: Elena, wait a minute. Tell that guy to put that gun away. You gotta let me explain. I ain't no fascist. My name ain't even Padway. My name is Joe Palmer. I'm an American guy. I just come over here to fight for your side. No kidding. You can find it out from your friends in New York. I'm the guy that even killed Padway.
0: Who wrote the letter to me? Who wrote the note for me tonight in the handwriting that we even compared with all our other correspondence with Padway just to make sure?
1: Well, I did, sure, but that's me racket. Handwriting, forgery. I'm telling you, I'm Joe Palmer.
0: Can you prove it?
1: Sure, I can. Yeah. I guess maybe I can't, huh?
0: The handwriting.
1: Yeah. Yes, like I said to Padway, I'm the best in the business. It's kind of funny now, ain't it?
0: We're wasting time.
1: Okay. Guess there's no use talking. Guess I've been a heel. I outsmarted myself. But I want you to know one thing. I was really kind of on a level in my own way towards the end, but... Oh, what's the difference? Just one thing I want you to know for your own information. I'm swearing it. The guy you're bumping off is Joe Palmer of the International Brigade. Palmer. Palmer.
0: Martinez.
3: Palmer.
2: A smart agent. One must say that for him.
0: Yes. He was. Very, very smart.

0: And so closes The Palmer Method, starring Ed Gardner, tonight's tale of suspense.
1: Before Mr. Gardner returns to our microphone, let me give you a suggestion that you will find can add to the success of your next dinner party at home. At one end of the dining table, place a bottle of Roma Wine's hearty, full-bodied Burgundy. At the other table end, place a bottle of Roma Wine's delicately delicious Sauterne. And then, let each of your guests select the Roma wine to his liking. You will know that whatever the individual choice of a guest, both of these Roma California wines will delight by their superb quality. The quality that has made Roma wines America's largest selling wines. In Roma, you have the old world art of winemaking, plus the extra care, constant tasting and testing, which modern knowledge adds. While the superb quality of these good Roma wines will win your full accord with the judgment of wine experts of many lands, that Roma wines are truly magnificent. Let me repeat the name, R-O-M-A, Roma wines, made in California for enjoyment throughout the world.
2: Well, this is Ed Gardner, alias Archie, speaking again. It's been a great pleasure to be on Suspense on account of it's one of my favorite shows. And next week, I hope you'll all be listening into the show like the gang of Duffy's all will be when the star will be Gene Kelly. Thank you.
0: Suspense is produced and directed by William Spear. Don't forget then next Thursday for Gene Kelly in Suspense.
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3: What's in a name? A name is an identity, its meaning, and history. Washington State is full of such meaning and history. From the towering beauty of Tahoma to the serene waters of the Puget Sound, we will delve into the meanings of the names of the places that define our city, region, and state. This is our history. This is our sound. Marion. This rural community is on the west side of the old Buckley to Sumner Highway in northern Pierce County. The district got its name from Mary McHugh and Mary Chamberlain, who were early residents. Since there were several places named Marysville, the name Marion was chosen and is still in use for a grange and a water district. The Marion Post Office was opened April 2, 1883 and closed August 31, 1944. 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
5: Don't quit, kid. Keep it pushing.
6: This is Orson Welles speaking from London. The Black Museum. Here in the grim stone structure on the Thames, which houses Scotland Yard, is a warehouse of homicide, where everyday objects, a light bulb, a broken mirror, a stained blotting pad, all are touched by murder. Here's an auto service card issued by a garage to show that a certain motor car was oiled and greased, and the speedometer reading was 15,001.
7: According to the card, his car had done 5,001 miles in the first. By the following day, he'd added another 160 miles to the speedometer reading.
8: And he told you, Inspector, he hadn't been on any long journeys.
7: He'd forgotten the speedometer reading on the service card. They all overlooked something.
6: And the harmless-looking service card, which George Dalton overlooked, was instrumental in convicting him of the brutal murder of his own mother and father. That's why it's earned its place here in the Black Museum.
9: From the annals of the Criminal Investigation Department of the London Police, we bring you the dramatic stories of the crimes recorded by the objects in Scotland Yard's Gallery of Death, the Black Museum.

0: Black Museum. As beyond these stone walls, the life of London flows as ceaselessly as the muddy waters of Thames. Here, it's silent. Let us walk under the frieze of death masks, the masks of criminals of bygone days, suspended grimly under the ceiling. That glass funnel means nothing until we stop and read the card beside it. Once this funnel was used to pour acid over the body of a woman. Insignificant in itself, easily broken, but was strong enough to hang a murderer. Now here's a pair of spectacles. Over there's a powder puff. And here's what we're after, the buff-colored service card. As I open the showcase and take it between my fingers, I ask you to come with me back to 1947. We're calling at the quiet suburban house of Mr. and Mrs. Dalton. Live in South London. It's a respectable district populated by respectable middle-class people, but the Daltons are in trouble. The cause is their only son, George Frederick. They are discovering that George is not as other young men of his age. To his parents, he is, at the age of 23, a problem child.
1: He's not a bad boy, Fred, you know that. But he just doesn't seem to settle down.
2: I know his trouble.
1: Oh, don't be too harsh on him.
2: He won't work. That's what's wrong with the young devil.
1: Oh, Fred.
2: Well, how many jobs has he had since he came out of the army?
1: I don't know.
2: So many, you lose count. And even the army couldn't do anything with him. Absent without leave half a dozen times. He spent more time in detention than he did on the drill square.
1: Shh. Here he is. Oh, dear, he's upset again.
2: Now I expect you'll turn the radio on. Oh, George, for heaven's sake, don't turn that radio on. I've got a headache.
3: Oh, go to hell.
2: What did you say to me?
3: I told you to... Here, you get away from that set.
2: George!
3: Jerry, you put your hands on me. Go to your room.
1: But I'm sure...
3: Protect me.
4: I'm sorry, Dad.
1: I'm sure he didn't
2: mean it. Go to your room.
4: I didn't mean it, Dad.
1: I'll sweep up this mess and we'll have some tea, shall we?
2: All right, young man. For your mother's sake, I'll forget it. But I'm getting straight on the telephone to my old friend Jim Spencer. He's got a jeweler's shop in Clapham, and he meets a lot of people. Maybe he can advise me about fixing you up with a job.

0: Jim Spencer, the jeweler, was white-haired in his 60s. He lived over his shop, which was quietly prosperous, and he had just lost a young assistant who, having learned something of the trade, had transferred to a larger firm. So, George Dalton was taken on in his place, and for the first time, George seemed to be interested in his work. But perhaps that was not altogether surprising.
1: Pass me my eyeglass, will you, my boy?
2: Here, thank you. That's a very nice pendant you're working on, Mr. Spencer.
1: Yes, it is, isn't it?
2: How much is it worth?
1: I'd give 100 guineas for it, then sell it at 120.
2: Would the owner sell?
1: Not this one. But I always keep a few £100 in the safe there, just in case I get a chance to buy something like this. Now, where did I put those tweezers?
0: To Mrs. Dalton's delight, her son was still working in the shop at the end of 6 months. But young George was rather less interested in the work than in the end product. And above all, he was interested in that safe. He even had a duplicate of the key made. He had a duplicate of the door key, too. Perhaps he didn't quite know what he was going to do with his keys, but in a steamy cafe behind the bright lights of Piccadilly, he found a friend who had ideas.
3: If you ask me, chum, I'd say you were sitting on a blinking gold mine.
2: Hey, what do you mean?
3: Yeah, come off me, George. We did 90 days detention together in the army, didn't we?
2: Yeah?
3: I know you're not quite daft. I mean, all you got to do is to get the key of the door, the key of the safe, and...
2: Well, I've got those.
3: Well, you have.
2: There they are.
4: Well, for crying out loud, what are you stalling about?
2: Well, I've never pulled off a real job, Charlie. It's a bit of a step to take, isn't it?
4: It's up to you, Cook. I know what I'd do. I'd slip in about 2 o'clock in the morning.
5: Here, Charlie, would you come with me?
4: All right. Do you want to make it a business proposition?
5: Yes, I do. Look, if we broke in together...
3: Shh, quiet. Pay the bill, let's get out of here.
2: Okay. Here, where are we going?
4: I'm taking her down to the Elephant and Castle, meet Slash. We work as a team, he's the boss. It's the only safe way. Slash has got brains. He'll put you right. Come on, I'll introduce you.
0: So, George Dalton started his professional career.
6: Yeah, you know this girl well, do you, Charlie?
4: I'll say, we did 90 days together, didn't we, George?
2: Yes, that's right.
6: Okay. And you want to join us, do you, George?
2: I want Charlie to come in on this job with me. That's the idea.
6: Yeah, the idea's okay. And we need a jewelry expert in the gang. Forget this, pal. I'm the boss. And what I say goes. Do this job, you and Charlie, and take 50% of the profits. The rest goes into the organisation. Understand? Do you agree to the terms?
2: Yes. Yes, I agree.
6: Then that's fixed. Shake on it. This clinches it. And remember, there's no funny business in this outfit. I suppose you know why the boys call me Slash.
2: I think so.
6: I carry a razor. Remember that, George? Not that I'd use it on you, but I thought I'd mention it in passing.
3: George is okay, I've told you.
6: Of course he's okay, and I'll fix up a car for you tomorrow night.
2: A car?
6: Yes, it's all part of the service. You're busting into the Spencer shop tomorrow night. So you've got all day tomorrow to fix the burglar alarms.
0: And those burglar alarms took quite a bit of fixing. But by closing time, George Dalton had traced and snipped the wires. Putting on his coat, he wished his employer a dutiful good night, and at 11 o'clock, Mr. Spencer turned out his light in the bedroom upstairs and climbed into bed. 3 hours later, a stolen car turned quietly into the deserted street and stopped.
3: The coast clear, George. You got the keys?
7: You bet.
3: Okay, then, in we go. All right. Where's the safe?
7: Over here.
3: Oh, okay, get to work. The old man's upstairs, isn't he?
7: Yes.
3: It'd help the old fool if he wakes up and comes down. You got that safe open yet?
7: No, the lock's a bit stiff. Here, Charles.
3: Yeah?
7: Shine the torch this way.
3: Come on, what's that? Jumping Jakes, what the blazes are you doing?
7: I'm sorry, I knocked a tray over. The clock made me jump. Here, let's get out quick.
3: Open that safe, you stupid swab.
7: It's jammed, Charlie.
3: Yeah, come on, let me have a go. You sure this is the right key?
7: Of course I'm sure. Here, look, Spencer will be awake now. We must get out.
3: You idiotic clock, this isn't the right key.
7: Yes, it is. And look, the lock's open. Pull the door.
3: Look out, the old man's coming. Here he is.
8: Who's there?
3: Get him.
8: Jeez! Get back! Hurry up!
3: Grab what you can and run for it.
7: Okay. I've got 2 trays of rings and some notes. Come on, let's get out.
0: The jeweler was found, lying in a pool of blood. 10 minutes later, the neighbor who found him called the police immediately. But needless to say, there were no signs of the thieves, and they had left no clues. And Mrs. Dalton stated that her son had been at home in bed on the night of the robbery. To the best of her knowledge, she was telling the truth. But 2 days later, her son visited his unfortunate employer and handed in his notice.
2: You see, Mr. Spencer, I just couldn't go on drawing me wages while the shop's closed and you're here in hospital.
1: You're a good boy, George. I only wish you knew enough about the business to carry it on for me, but I thought it wiser to put the stock away in the bank in case those rascals came back.
5: I only wish I could get my hands on them, that dirty swine.
1: Luckily, they didn't get away with anything worthwhile.
2: But what do you mean? I thought that you...
1: What did you think, George?
2: I thought they'd cleaned you out.
1: No, I'm too old a bird to leave valuables in the shop safe at night. I take them all upstairs to a real safe. I only leave the pay stuff down below. Didn't I ever tell you?
2: No, you never told me.
0: How much the old gentleman suspected, we don't know. If he did have any suspicions, he never had them. But Slasher was not so easy.
6: George Dalton, the expert in jewelry. Come here, George, I want to speak to you.
2: What's the trouble, Slash?
6: I'll tell you what's the trouble, you dirty double-crossing perisher. Think you can unload junk on me, do you? You knew these rings were duff.
2: I didn't know.
6: After working in the shop for 6 months, you didn't know where the real stuff was? Don't give me that. 2 trays of duff and a fiver in notes. You can't get away with it. Where's the rest?
2: There isn't any more.
6: Okay. I warned you. Here it comes.
2: Put the razor!
0: The slash of the razor across Dalton's left cheek unlocked the gates of an unquenchable hatred. With a flash of 6 inches of sharp steel, he became a killer, and he knew that the slasher must die. He would evolve the perfect murder with no clues, such as the service card which can be seen today among the exhibits in the Black Museum.

0: returned to Dalton, the killer. With blood still streaming from his cheek, he smiles at the slasher. And for the first time in his life, that individual is surprised, taken off his guard.
1: As I asked for that.
2: Get out of here. You're not pretty.
1: I've got your brand on me now. I've got to be one of you.
2: What do you mean?
1: You're a man of action. I like that, even if it hurts. Give me another chance. I'll do better next time.
2: Oh, I never knew they made them so yellow. Get out. You stink. I've got a date here with a smasher and you might scare her away. Now, scram. Here she comes.
3: Henry, that you?
2: Right here, Toots.
1: I never knew your name was Henry.
2: Yet.
3: Oh, hello, what's happened?
2: Oh, he's had an accident. Just going.
1: Hello there.
3: Are you hurt bad?
1: No, it's just nothing much.
2: He's no friend of mine, Brenda. Come on, let's go. Oh,
3: okay.
1: Good night, Henry. Good night, Brenda.
4: I'm going to say some more of you.
0: That's right, Dalton. You've made your choice. You're going to start with a girl. That will hurt him. Follow them. They go into a cafe. Have a meal. You wait in the shadows. They're coming out at last. Follow them again. Into a mean little street. Oh, yes, this must be where she lives.
2: You're going to let me in, aren't you, Toots?
3: No, I'm tired.
2: What's the matter with you tonight?
3: I don't know what you did to that fellow.
2: Oh, for Pete's sake, you're not still beefing about him.
3: I know what you did, and I'm no prude, but I don't like razors, and you know it. Good night.
2: No, now, look here, wait a minute. Okay, if that's the way you want it. See you tomorrow.
0: He's gone. Suppose we knock on her door. Yes, knock on her door. See what happens. Cheeks still bleeding.
3: Look, I told you to...
4: It's me.
3: What do you want?
4: Have you got something I can put on this cut?
3: You followed us?
4: Yeah.
3: Why?
4: I don't know. I need help.
3: Oh, if he comes back, he'll kill you. Yeah, come in quick. I don't know why I'm doing this. I must be crazy. Yeah, come into the kitchen. I'll bathe that cut.
4: Well, I'd better go. I'm a new...

0: Oh, fine, thanks.
1: Oh.
0: I suppose I'd better go now.
1: I don't understand you, George. You know, you're different from the others.
0: What others?
1: I suppose you know what sort of girl I am.
0: I don't care what sort of girl you are, but I sure like you.
1: Well, you're decent. Perhaps you should go.
0: I'll do just whatever you say.
1: Oh, your shirt and coat are all covered in blood. I can't turn you out like that. You'd better spend the night now. I'll get you some clean clothes in the morning.
0: Brenda, I never felt like this about anyone before. I don't know what to say.
1: I mean, I don't either. Well, I'll put the kettle on and we'll have a nice cup of tea.
2: Tea. As much a part of London's life as Buckingham Palace and the Houses of Parliament, Brenda made tea. The next morning she went out and bought her new lover the clothes he needed. He put on the clothes she brought him and went home. He knew quite well what he was going to do, and that night he borrowed his father's car, and at 9 o'clock he drove to the bomb site, where he knew the slasher would be waiting for Brenda. And in his pocket he had a short length of lead piping. As he approached his objective, he saw a movement in the shadows. It was the slasher.
3: Well, if it isn't the jewel expert.
4: Yeah, you come into money?
3: Hello, Slash. How you doing?
4: Well, what's the odds here? Not looking for trouble, are you?
3: What do you think?
5: Get back, you dope!
3: Now, that squares our account. Now, I'll put you under the rug in the back of the car and I'll take you for a little ride.
2: To a deserted bridge over a railway. Dalton lifted his victim onto the parapet. Then he paused.
3: Just before you go, I wonder how much you've got in your pocket. Anybody coming? Good. Oh, yes. Quite a few notes here. Thank you, Slash. Thank you very much. Goodbye.
2: Quite gently, Dalton eased the unconscious man over the edge. After that, it was easy. Brenda, like the old jeweler, may have had her suspicions, but she kept them to herself. Dalton had money, taken nearly £100 from the slasher's pocket before pushing him into the path of the oncoming train. That £100 lasted just 2 weeks. Two glorious weeks. The happy couple celebrated those weeks in the famous seaside resort of Brighton. Then, on the morning of January the 1st, 1948, with funds running low, George Dalton took his father's car into the Carduck service station to be oiled and greased. Now, why did he do that? Superintendent Brandreth of Scotland Yard has the answer.
6: There is no doubt that Dalton had already decided to drive to his parents' home and ask for money. He had insufficient funds with which to pay his hotel bill, and it was essential for him to receive help from his father. His father was always particular about the regular servicing of his car, and the son doubtless had this carried out in order to produce it as a sop for his father's wrath.
2: And the speedometer reading was 15,001, duly recorded on the service card. So George Dalton drove the 50-odd miles to his home on what was to be his fatal journey. He was hampered by fog on the way, and when he eventually turned into his own street, the fog was very thick. Stopped the car outside his parents' house, went inside, and got down to business.
3: I'm sorry, Father, but I've got to have the money quick.
6: Well, who the blazes do you think you're talking to? You take my car for a weekend, you keep it for a fortnight.
3: Well, I've had it serviced.
6: I don't care if you've had it rebuilt. You'll never drive it again. Very nearly got onto the police and reported it stolen by you. And now you have the infernal impudence to demand £50, just like that.
3: If I don't have it, I'll go to prison. The hotel won't
6: Then you'll have to go to prison. You'd have gone there a long time ago. It might have brought you to your senses. You're my own son, but I'm disgusted with you. Go on, get out.
3: You can't send me away.
6: Can't I? There's the door now. Now go on, get out.
3: Oh, no, you don't.
6: Take your hands off me, you young rascal. Your mother,

0: Mother!
1: Give me that money!
0: You're mad! You're choking me.
2: George! What have you done?
3: He's dead.
4: Stop that guy, Joe!
5: Dalton, apparently unimpressed by the enormity of his crime, left the murdered couple lying where they had fallen while he searched the house for money. He found just over £30 of his parents' savings. He drove the car into the garage, put his victims in the back, and covered them once again with a traveling rug. Then, as he cleaned the house and locked up after himself, as darkness fell, he drove to the nearest bridge over a railway. It was the same method as before. And when it was over, the murderer drove back to his lover in Brighton. But when he arrived, she had grim news for him.
2: George, tell me you didn't do it.
0: What? What are you talking about?
2: Your mum and dad.
0: Ah, you're mad. You don't know what you're saying.
2: Come into the other room, quickly.
0: Brenda. What do you know about my mother and father? Now, tell me.
2: So you did do it?
0: No.
2: I know you did it. Why? How could you?
0: Brenda.
2: Don't touch me.
6: Mr. Dalton, is it?
0: Yeah? What do you want?
6: I'm sorry to have to tell you that your mother and father were found dead an hour ago.
0: I didn't do it.
6: What exactly do you mean by that?
0: How dreadful. I don't believe it.
6: You know how they died?
0: Of course I don't. How could I?
6: Well, that's what I was wondering. Could you give me an account of your movements today?
0: Yeah. I spent the day here with my fiancée.
6: You haven't used the car outside.
0: Oh, we drove to New Haven.
6: That's 8¾ miles. 17½ there and back. You haven't been anywhere else?
0: No.
6: The car's been here all the time?
0: Yes.
6: According to the garage people, you had the car serviced this morning.
0: Yeah?
6: The speedometer reading then, according to the service card, was 15,001. You've put on over 100 miles since then. I've just checked the clock on my way in.
0: The girl knows I've been with her all day.
2: Oh, George, what's the good of you lying?
6: The speedometer's in order. That can't lie. I'm afraid that in the circumstances, it's my duty to charge you with the murder of...
0: Stop him!
1: Let me go!
5: So George Dalton was arrested and charged with the murder of his parents, within an hour of their bodies being discovered on a railway line 50 miles away. In due course, he was convicted. And at 8 o'clock on a cold, misty morning, he mounted the steps of the scaffold.
7: And he told you, Inspector, he hadn't been on a long journey.
6: He'd forgotten the speedometer reading on the service card. They all overlooked something.
5: And that is why the service card has earned its place here in the Black Museum.
8: Orson Welles will be back with you in just a moment.
5: You may be wondering how George Dalton was traced so quickly. When his parents' bodies were discovered, the police immediately went to the Dalton residence, expecting to find the son. Both the son and the car were, of course, missing. It was the work of a few minutes to trace the make and number of the vehicle, and the general alert was put out all over the country. Police officers visited garages, and the telltale service card localized the search to the Brighton area, where Dalton's name was recognized in the hotel. The girlfriend was questioned while George Dalton was already being tailed by a police car into the hotel forecourt. At this stage, of course, there was no evidence against him, but the police allowed him to get into the hotel before questioning him. So they proved the theory that by giving a criminal just enough rope, he'll surely hang himself, which is what Dalton did, with the aid of the buff-colored service card, which has earned its honored place here in the Black Museum. Now, until we meet next time in the same place and I tell you another story about the Black Museum, I remain, as always, obediently yours.

0: Good afternoon, everybody. Joe Boma here on behalf of the Tacoma Historical Society, and I'm here with another Grit City story. Today, my very special guest, Mr. Paul Miller, the Senior Vice President of America's Automotive Trust, as well as the former President of America's Car Museum. Mr. Miller, how are you doing today, sir?
1: Excellent.
0: It's great to have you here. Thank you for letting me into this awesome, alien-looking car museum that's on the side of the road that we'll get to the design, I'm sure, in the conversation. But just to start off, how did you get involved with this museum? How did it kind of come to be?
1: Well, you have to go back almost 25 years ago. I was on the city council. Mm-hmm. Ray Corpus, who was city manager at that time, was very focused on bringing the new investment into Tacoma and new excitement. And we had heard about Harold LeMay's collection. And so we went out and talked with him about preserving the collection, not having the collection go away the way Harrah's collection had done when he died.
0: So just to clarify for my listeners out there, this was all originally one person's collection.
1: Yes. Harold LeMay is in the Guinness Book of World Records as having the largest private car collection in the world.
0: Awesome.
1: Over 3,000 cars at the time. So having had that, and a lot of his start was when Harrah's collection, mm-hmm. Down in Reno started getting broken up when Harrah died.
0: Oh, wow.
1: And that was largely because, for tax purposes, Harrah had kept bought the cars under the corporation of the casino. When the casino
0: went away,
1: the cars went with them.
0: Oh, that's unfortunate.
1: Because they were just viewed as a big asset. Mm-hmm. So we didn't want to see that happen here. We didn't want Harold to see it happen. So we started talking about a private museum.
0: Okay.
1: And he formed the first nonprofit himself, had his family members on the board of that nonprofit. Mm-hmm. And that started transitioning in late 1999.
0: Okay.
1: I should say, the city impaneled a group of community members in 98 to look for a site, and that's what selected the site we're sitting on. An important member of that was Carl Anderson. Mm-hmm. Carl Anderson, who did so much in this community to make things happen, took the lead, really, and he was probably one of the first non-family members to go on the board.
0: Okay.
1: And he brought me on, he brought Jamie Will on, he brought a number of people into the board right off the bat, and a lot of that success came from the people he selected.
0: Sounds like it, and sounds like you have been an integral part to this whole museum's development from the very beginning.
1: Yes, it's been a big part of my life.
0: That being so, how did the museum itself come to be? How was the design chosen? How was, I guess, the collection beyond LeMay chosen?
1: Well, we ended up hiring David Madeira, who was CEO for 12 years maybe. And we initiated a design process. I was chairman of the board from 2000 through 2002, hired David, and we selected a firm called Gensler, who's the largest architectural firm in America, to do designs. And the designs they came back with and the process they had was so cumbersome, we were dismayed by it. But the person they had leading it, the architect they had leading it, we felt was just talented and capable. And so we convinced him that if he left Gensler and set up his own firm, mm-hmm. we would hire him. That was Alan Grant and Associates. And he spent a lot of time here in Tacoma coming up with the design. Mm-hmm. The building we're in right now is actually the secondary building.
0: Oh, yeah.
1: The primary building is designed to go out on the front two parking lots. This was going to be just the collector car portion where we stored cars.
0: Oh, wow.
1: Well, then we started fundraising, and we're well along our way when 2008 happened and the crash of the economy.
0: Yep.
1: Everything came to a halt, and we shifted quickly and decided that we would complete the fundraising based on this building.
0: Okay.
1: Now, it may sound like the building that's here is kind of, oh, it's the secondary building. It was kind of a step back.
0: Yeah.
1: At 165,000 square feet, it is the largest car museum in North America, the second largest in the world.
0: That's incredible.
1: So it's not like we were really conceding a whole lot by going to this.
0: Yeah, so real tough going from number one in the world to number two in the world.
1: That's right.
0: One on the continent. Major downgrade. Yeah.
1: So, you know, we managed to complete the fundraising with a lot of creative financing, mm-hmm. with some federal grant help. And again, I give a lot of credit on that to Carl Anderson. He mm-hmm. did a tremendous amount. And I think that if you look at the initial board, it's all the people in Tacoma who make things happen at that time. And so we completed the financing and broke ground in 2010 with a very nice ceremony out on what were just the parking lots of the Tacoma Dome.
0: So you guys are pretty much the newest major museum to come out of what I guess we'll call the museum drive of the late 90s, when we had like the Museum of Glass and the revamp of the History Museum as well as the Art Museum.
1: Yes.
0: Okay, cool. So you kind of mentioned how this is, you know, the small scale secondary building. How large is the collection that you actually house in this building? Because I know it's at least a few hundred, but I don't quite see 3,000 guys hitting around.
1: No, no. Well, you know, we have cars off-site in storage. Mm-hmm. The family kept a collection that's probably about 1,200 cars itself. But we exist in 165,000 square feet. Mm-hmm. We only have about 300 to 340 cars in this museum at any one time. Okay. We don't. You get it too crowded, people can't appreciate the cars.
0: Exactly.
1: So I would tell you that of that, probably a quarter of the cars in the museum are not of our collection.
0: Okay.
1: And that's because if you're going to show off an exhibit of Ferraris or mm-hmm. Corvettes or VWs, we don't have enough in our collection to really do the story right.
0: Okay.
1: But you reach out, and the community of car collectors in the Northwest and even beyond is so committed to others enjoying what they have mm-hmm. that they're willing to loan their cars for periods of time on display.
0: Awesome.
1: It's why car shows are out there is people are proud to show their car off. Mm-hmm. And so the opportunity for a collector to place one of their cars in an exhibit here at the museum is intense.
0: I'd say that's a dream of any amateur or hobby collector. Just, I can be in a museum now for what I love. Like that's
1: have
0: incredible.
1: Alfa Romeo as our exhibit up there. Not one of those are our cars. They're all cars from other collectors, mm-hmm. including the main Alfa, which we have to insure at $8 million. So you know what its value is up there. Or the Hetfield exhibit, which is the lead singer for Metallica, mm-hmm. lead guitar player for Metallica, his collection. That's on loan to us.
0: That's awesome.
1: So
0: one of my favorite parts of the museum that I've honestly never seen in another museum is that you guys have an actual fully functional workshop, an extremely well-stocked workshop at that, for I'm guessing every type of car you can imagine. Was that originally in the design to have like basically a hobby shop as well as the museum? Or
1: absolutely. We knew we had to maintain vehicles on an ongoing basis.
0: Naturally.
1: We had hoped to be able to do restoration, but mm-hmm. that didn't fit within the city's code. All of our restoration, for the most part, goes on off-site, and then we do the assembly here mm-hmm. so that people can see how we maintain the cars and what work goes on.
0: That's awesome, just to see like all those, you know, steps and processes happen, especially for someone who, admittedly, I'm not a gearhead. I love looking at them, but I'm not good at making motors run.
1: Well, you know, and it takes all kinds in mm-hmm. loving cars.
0: Yeah.
1: You know, there are those who love it for the art. Mm-hmm. Many people who appreciate it for what it means in terms of the history and the culture that went on around those cars. Mm-hmm. And then there are those who can't help but get under the hood and want to do every bit and piece.
0: Yeah.
1: You know, this museum was designed specifically to not just be a standalone, here's these cars sitting out on a platform.
0: Okay.
1: But to integrate culture and history. So as you go down the ramps, you'll see multiple different ramps of different themes that that speak to what was going on at the time. So when you do custom coach works, there's a lot of discussion about the Great Depression, but also what led up to the Great Depression. And you'll find most of those cars were built and acquired after the Depression started. And it was to prove that you still had the wealth, that you had made it through.
0: Yeah.
1: And so the dichotomy between the very rich and the very poor is portrayed in the storyboards that go along with that. Same thing with Route 66 and the memories that people have of going down Route 66 with their family on vacation. So it's important that those stories are told, because that's what it means to bring memories to the car.
0: Yeah, no, that I love that, especially, you know, history tie and history society. You guys have, from just what I've seen, some of the first model cars ever made, basically over 100 years old, and then you have brand new 2022 models. Is there any favorite pieces of the collection that you have, you know, spaced out there?
1: Oh, absolutely. I mean, it is a collection that is trying to represent America's love affair with the automobile. Mm-hmm. And so it can't just be cars from the 20s or the 10s. It has to be all the way up to current. And so there's some beautiful little, there's a BMW 503 downstairs that is looks like it came straight out of a Bond movie.
0: Yep.
1: That's on loan here. We've got Jaguars on our British invasion. But I'll tell you, if I was to pick one car that represented the museum that gets the most attention in this museum, it is a 1988 Mercury Marquis station wagon, Woody station wagon. And
0: the classic.
1: Family stop in front of it and talk about, you know, the vacations where the grandparents hauled them along on vacation and where they went. And they're explaining this to kids who don't get it because they, you know, that it's not a part of what they've learned yet.
0: Yeah.
1: And so, yeah, it's all about capturing your personal memories.
0: Yeah. I guess one of my family friends had a massive old Woody station wagon that was even obnoxiously painted green around the wood, known as Das Boot. And the family connections are strong there. I get the memory.
1: Yeah.
0: Now, when it comes to all of these different vehicles, like we've already talked about, like the American classic, the Woody. We've talked about like the 8 million Alfa Romeo. Is there any kind of like, I guess, criteria to look for when someone wants to add to the collection? Because again, we have the $1 million supercars and then we have the ice cream scooter. So like, where do you guys decide like that's worthy of the museum?
1: Well, it's telling an entire story.
0: Mm-hmm.
1: So we are not, yes, we've got on loan an $8 million Alfa Romeo up there.
0: Mm-hmm.
1: We've got $2 and $3 million cars sitting around. But that's not the focus of this museum.
0: Mm-hmm.
1: The focus of this museum is about America's love affair. And therefore, it's about triggering memories in people of cars they can relate to.
0: Okay.
1: I don't want people going around and looking at the Duesenberg J up here and saying, well, that's what this museum's all about. Because nobody relates to that Duesenberg J. Mm-hmm. But they do to the 1956 Chevy.
0: Yeah.
1: Down on the second level. Mm-hmm. They have memories of cars that their parents had, or hopefully as we continue to expand the collection into cars of the 80s, 90s, and 2000s, that they'll have memories of the cars they grew up with.
0: Yeah.
1: And so that's what's more important. That's what we focus on is if you saw it on the American road, if it evokes memories of your growing up, that's what we want to.
0: So my 98 Dodge Caravan.
1: Absolutely.
0: Yes.
1: It's a part of the story. We had a display at one point, a car from every representative of every decade. And had the minivan in here and people could really relate to it.
0: Yeah.
1: It was probably one of the most favorite parts of that display.
0: That's incredible. Speaking of the displays here, I mean, just kind of what the museum holds. Do you have kind of a way ahead for the museum or kind of things you're looking forward to seeing, you know, coming through the doors soon?
1: Well,
0: proprietary.
1: No. We're coming up on our 10th anniversary this year.
0: Awesome.
1: So our gala that's coming up will be a celebration of the legacy that Harold and Nancy have left.
0: Okay.
1: We'll be bringing in a Tucker from their collection to put on display as a star car. Beyond that, you know, then you start looking at 2023 is the 75th anniversary of Porsche. So we'll be switching out and having the display on 75 years of Porsche. We try to rotate our exhibits every 6 months. Mm-hmm. So you're going to see the top plate, half that top plate rotates every 6 months.
0: Okay.
1: Downstairs, the exhibits rotate alternately, but every 6 months. Again,
0: okay.
1: We've got collections where we shift them in every 3 months and out. So
0: oh, wow.
1: The museum should always be changing, always be having something to be fresh to the visitor that comes back.
0: I was going to say, I came in a couple months ago and the entire top floor is different, except
1: yeah,
0: for
1: absolutely.
0: You know, a Romeo and the F1 up on the wall.
1: Yeah.
0: Nice little hanging piece above the mantle.
1: Yes, it is. Well, and I think it's important to note that we're here about the local visitor.
0: Okay.
1: But we're also, 75% of our attendance comes from outside of Pierce County.
0: Oh, wow.
1: So we are a draw for people coming into the county.
0: Yeah.
1: 25% of our attendance comes from outside the state of Washington. So we're bringing people in from Europe and Japan and Texas and California from all over to visit Tacoma.
0: No, I believe that. Just as you said, the biggest one on the continent, one of the biggest collections on earth. That's incredible. Incredible resume to have. Do you have any other favorite stories or memories of the museum from your couple of decades running the place?
1: Well, you know, this has been a big chunk of my life.
0: Yes.
1: So we built this museum in 2010 to 2012, at the peak of the downturn.
0: Yes.
1: So
0: yes.
1: Peak is probably the wrong word. At the bottom of the trough in the economy.
0: Yeah.
1: And we managed to get this building up in 18 months.
0: Oh, that's impressive.
1: For about $100 a square foot when museums usually go for $700 a square foot.
0: Wow.
1: Part of that's just the scale and size.
0: Yeah, yeah.
1: But when we got it open, somehow the process had not been thought about once the building was built, what do you put inside of it? And so I turned the building over in November of 2011,
0: mm-hmm.
1: and we were scheduled to open in June of 2012, but there were no exhibits, there was no lighting, there was nothing. And so we had a six-month scramble to get all of the track lighting in place, mm-hmm. all of the painting you see on the ceilings and floors, the staining on the floors, all of the exhibits in place, all of the video screens, everything that makes a museum, all came together in 6 months.
0: That is incredible.
1: So there was a hell of a team that managed to pull it all together.
0: Yeah.
1: You know, this has been a labor of love from the very beginning. Mm-hmm. And when you look and you talk about the history of Tacoma, it's important to recognize that this museum is here and not in Seattle.
0: Yep.
1: Because the people we brought to the table love Tacoma.
0: Okay.
1: People kept trying to seal it away to Seattle and saying they would come up with the funding if we would just build it at the Boeing Field next to the Museum of Flight or in downtown Seattle. And we said, no, this was Harold's vision. It was Harold's love. It was his car. He and Nancy wanted to be here locally.
0: Okay.
1: And so it required some of the best people into Tacoma to come bring it about. Corey McFarland and Jamie Will of Titus Will and Bill Weyerhaeuser and John Barline. These are all people who make up Tacoma.
0: Yeah.
1: Michael Phillip, who used to run George Russell's company. These are the people who really, really are the behind the scenes making a lot of Tacoma better.
0: Yeah.
1: And we managed to get them committed to this museum and making it happen. And so I think that's important to recognize.
0: Yeah, no, I think it's awesome that, like you said, you guys fought so hard to keep the local museum local, to make it a crown jewel of Tacoma. Help build up our city.
1: Well, you got to go back and in 97, 98, when we were talking to Harold about this museum, you didn't have the history museum
0: mm-hmm.
1: fully completed yet. We didn't have the expansion of the art museum. We mm-hmm. didn't have the glass museum. We didn't have the car museum.
0: Yep.
1: They were all just images, visions that a group had and wanted to see come about.
0: Yeah.
1: And it took a lot of work to make that happen and to trigger all those points along the way. Now we can look around and we can say we've got the Seaport Museum down on the waterfront. We've got the Glass Museum, who's about to put on a huge international glass conference here in Tacoma.
0: Mm-hmm.
1: The Tacoma Art Museum that has expanded three times since they first built. And the Carr Museum. And so, not to mention a plethora of all small little museums that we don't even think about. The Children's Museum that is a treasure here in the Northwest.
0: Mm-hmm.
1: You know, that's important. That we've created, we've said, there's a quality of life aspect we want to bring to Tacoma.
0: Mm-hmm.
1: And arts are a big part of that.
0: And you guys definitely succeeded here. The pieces inside, the cars, the history that you guys maintain, just the building itself looking like a classic Fender is absolutely, absolutely gorgeous. I love that.
1: Yeah.
0: It's, you know, I love round an I-5, bringing all my friends to Tacoma, and everyone just sees the Fender of the Car Museum next to the Dome, the Glass Museum, you know, behind, like, what is this place? I'm like, I love it.
1: Yeah, it's great. Now, I respect that you looked at this and you saw the Fender.
0: Yes, it took a minute to figure out.
1: Some people see a hood scoop. When we were under construction, somebody took one of the design images and put little antennas on it and turned it into a slug. So that worked too.
0: Maybe when they build the other building, we'll add that.
1: Yeah, exactly.
0: So I do got to ask, I mean, I'm extremely grateful you guys fought for it in Tacoma, and it's awesome that Harold and Nancy wanted to keep it local, close to home. It has turned Tacoma into this, I'll say, automotive hub of not just the Northwest, but as you mentioned, the globe. Did Tacoma really have a automotive history before this museum came about?
1: No. But if you get a chance, go down to level one,
0: mm-hmm.
1: where you were down with the Napa Car Care Center.
0: Yes.
1: There is a big truck down there called the Olympic, mm-hmm. which is the only vehicle mass-produced in Tacoma.
0: Oh, wow.
1: It was built in Tacoma. It's a flatbed truck from back in the 30s, I believe, or 20s.
0: Huh.
1: It's the only vehicle Tacoma can lay claim to as being a part of car history.
0: Wow,
1: that's
0: wild. I mean, just considering the shipping industry and the aviation industry up here, I thought, you know, automotive industry would have snuck right in, but I guess, you know, Detroit really is
1: the soul of, you know, and every year we do what we call drive home, which is we start in a different part of the country,
0: mm-hmm.
1: and we lead a caravan of cars that can lead anywhere from 5 to 20 from wherever, be it Florida, or we've gone from Boston one year, or California to Detroit,
0: and cool.
1: ending in Detroit for the Detroit Auto Show. And it's called the drive home because Detroit really is still the home of car culture.
0: Oh, that's absolutely incredible that you guys continue trips like that.
1: You know, it's easy for us to think in terms of Tacoma and Tacoma's importance.
0: Yes.
1: We started in Tacoma, but we as an organization have expanded beyond that. We have an educational arm that's based out of Chicago.
0: Okay.
1: We have a relationship with the Detroit Auto Museum. We have a sister museum that is a part of our organization now in Allentown, Pennsylvania.
0: Okay.
1: We have facilities and operations that come out of Detroit and Arizona. So we want to make sure that, yes, we're out of Tacoma,
0: mm-hmm.
1: but our reach is throughout the nation.
0: I'm pretty sure I visited the Sister Museum decades ago before it was Sister Museum.
1: America on Wheels is a great, great addition.
0: You started off talking
1: about that's part of that relationship we have with Nicola Bulgari of Bulgari Jewelry fame.
0: Mm, yes.
1: who has his base out of Allentown, and he's been on our board since the beginning.
0: Do you have any other stories or anecdotes you'd want to pass on to the listeners, to the history-minded, to the car enthusiasts?
1: Boy, you know, I could probably start picking out hundreds of them, but which one really is entertaining and not just memorable to me is the problem.
0: I feel you on that. It's just so, I mean, especially a place like this where every piece has a story, the entire development has a story.
1: Well, you know, it's easy for us to get caught up with our membership, which tends to lean towards gray hair. You know, they tend to be 50 plus.
0: Mm-hmm.
1: They tend to be very male.
0: Mm-hmm.
1: We do a display out here called This Car Is My Baby.
0: Yep.
1: Which is, it was meant to, you know, pick a collector and which one, which do they have a car that means more than any other car to them?
0: Yeah.
1: And sometimes it's people who only have one car, but that's their baby.
0: That makes sense.
1: Well, the display we had out there was of a 1978 Camaro.
0: Red, oh, nice.
1: Red Camaro, yeah. SS, owned by a 15-year-old girl. It was, she was raised by her grandmother in this car, and it was a fast car and kept that way. And her grandmother maintained it, and this girl loved it. And when her grandmother died, she willed it to her. Well, that car will be with that girl for the rest of her life. She has more knowledge of that car than I certainly have, and most of the guys in this museum could have, because she's lived with that car since she was very young. And she she knows the bolts, she knows the cam ratio, she knows the power. She's got that love. And so, so much of it is about passing that love on to the next generation.
0: Yeah.
1: And that cars are important.
0: Yeah.
1: No. Now, I drive, today, I drive an all-electric vehicle into work every day.
0: There you go.
1: Because that is the next generation of vehicles. That is where we're headed.
0: Yeah.
1: And we can't dig our heels in. We have to be able to recognize that there is transitions. We no longer have horses on the streets. At some point, transitions do occur.
0: Exactly.
1: And our part of our role here is in education, is in not just teaching kids STEM education, which we do, but teaching them the transition in culture and where we're headed.
0: Yeah.
1: So we need to be able to portray where we were 100 years ago, but where we're going to be 30 years from now also.
0: Oh, that's incredible. And I mean, just based on the timeline, 30 years from now, we should be close to the Jetsons flying cars.
1: Yeah. So. Well, Denny Flanagan, who was a county council member here, used to pull out a popular mechanics magazine, popular mechanics, I think it was. And on the cover, this was from when he was growing up, we were all going to be flying around in jetpacks. And he said that was going to happen. You know, they told him that would happen. And yet we still have not quite gotten to that point.
0: I'll say, until we do, you guys will definitely have an amazing space, not only in Tacoma, but in the global community with all the vehicles here.
1: Well, yes. You know, and we can make whatever predictions we want 30 years from now, but we as a society will outpace those.
0: Yes.
1: We'll do better. I am just old enough to remember when I-5 opened up. And the controversy at that time was everybody screamed that it was too big. We didn't need it. We'd never grow that big. Never need four lanes of cars. Well, you know, here we are, having to expand it, having to build freeways other places, having to sit in gridlock because we as a society are expanding so fast.
0: Yeah. Thank you very much for your time today, Mr. Miller. This was an incredible look into America's Car Museum, courtesy of the LeMay family to this day. As always, I'm Joe Boma with another Grit City story.

0: goop goop get in. 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Spider.
1: He is our hero.
0: Spider. Get rid of Spider.
1: Step on Spider.
0: Spider.
1: We love you, Spider.
2: I promise not to kill you.
0: Spider.
1: I love you, Spider.
0: Spider, get rid of
2: Spider.
3: Must stop
0: Spider.
1: He is our hero.

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1: 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I turned around to find the thing that made the sound.
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0: From the far horizons of the unknown come transcribed tales of new dimensions in time and space. 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
0: Tonight's story, A Logic Named Joe, by Murray Leinster.
2: It was on the third day of August that Joe came off the assembly line. And on the fourth, Maureen came into town. And that afternoon, I saved civilization. Maureen is a blonde I was crazy about once, and Joe is a new 1974 model Logic that I've got stored away down in the cellar. And how do I save civilization?
0: You're listening now to a voice from the future. The voice of Frank Caldwell, head serviceman for the Logics Corporation, makers of the machine that does everything for you. Well, nearly everything, anyway. The electronic Logic. In the year we speak, 1974, no modern home was complete without one. And the Logic sets were working so well that life was soft indeed for repairman Frank Caldwell. That is, until that fatal day of August the 3rd, when suddenly the Logics began doing everything for their users and doing it too well.
2: On the 3rd of August, there wasn't much doing, and I'm hanging around the boss's office smoking up his cigars.
3: Frank, there's a customer outside. Go take care of him, will you?
2: Me? I'm a maintenance man.
3: Mr. Korlanovich wants to have Logics explained to him.
2: Explained? Where's he been, on Mars?
3: I just moved up from the backwoods someplace.
2: Well, why don't you explain him?
3: Well, I don't feel too well.
2: You were okay half an hour ago.
3: Are you the boss here, or am I? Go on out there, will you?
2: Okay. Oh, Mr. Korlanovich, good morning. My name is Caldwell. Can I help you?
4: Oh, thank you, Mr. Caldwell. This is my little boy, Freddy.
5: Hiya, jerk!
4: Oh, Freddy, how many times have I got to tell you not to kick people in the shins? Excuse it, please, Mr. Caldwell.
2: Oh, sure. Just a kid.
5: I got a knife home, could cut you into little pieces.
4: Please, Freddy. We'd like to buy a Logic, Mr. Caldwell. The gentleman we spoke to first said he had to leave in a hurry.
2: I'll fix him. Well, I understand that you're not acquainted with Logics, Mr. Korlanovich.
4: That's right. We just moved to the city.
2: Uh-huh.
4: My wife, she saw everybody else had a Logic, and you know how women
2: no,
4: are.
2: No, you bet. Well, you can't get along without a Logic in this day and age, Mr. Korlanovich.
5: Look, I got a snake. You want to see?
2: Well, you shut that. Now, about the Logic. Here, I'll just plug in this one right here. Now, you see, the Logic looks kind of like an old-fashioned television set, only it's got keys instead of dials. Now, a lot of the keys are standard, like the television stations, the news, the stock market quotes, and so on. Of course, if you want to talk to somebody, you just punch the number of his Logic. It's like making an old-fashioned phone call.
4: But there can't be keys for everything.
2: Oh, no. Now, let's say that you want to ask a question, like what to take for a sore throat, or who won the American League pennant in 1911. You turn on the Logic, then you just punch the question key and ask, like this. Who was the first president of the United States?
6: George Washington.
2: There, you see.
4: But I already knew that.
2: Well, of course, that was just a sample.
4: I got a little store. Will it keep books for me?
2: It will keep your books, record your contracts, serve as a filing system, and check up on what happened to your lawyer's last client. Anything.
4: Hey, they're really something, these things.
2: 10,000 services and information sources in one. Read our advertising.
4: What I want to know, Mr. Caldwell, how do these Logics work?
2: Of course. Now, you saw that big building across the street?
4: Sure.
2: Well, that's one of the relay tanks. You see, there are a dozen of them all around the country, and they're all hooked up together. And there's a data plate in one of those tanks for every fact in creation. Anything that you want to see or hear, you just punch for it, and the Logic gives you the answer.
5: Hey, listen, could I ask this thing how to make dart poison?
2: How to make what?
5: Dart poison, like in Africa. I could shoot the darts through my bean shooter.
4: I think we better not get one of these things.
2: Oh, no. It's perfectly all right, Mr. Korlanovich. The Logic won't tell you that.
5: I bet it will. I'm going to try it. Hey, how do you make dart poison?
6: Public policy forbids this service.
5: Oh, what'd you do that for?
2: Kind of some little brat. Because some people might ask things that aren't good for them.
5: Listen, I don't like this here one. I want that one over there.
2: Well, kid, they're all alike.
5: I want that one. If I can't have that one, I'm going to hold my breath till I'm dead.
2: Well, I got a lot of time.
4: It's no use, Mr. Caldwell. You might as well give him the one he wants.
2: But look, kid, they're so much alike that even I can't tell them apart.
5: I can, and I want Joe.
2: Joe? Who's Joe?
4: I guess he means the logic, Mr. Caldwell. He has to think up a name to call everything. You should hear some of the names he calls me.
5: Not till I'm 21. I promised Mother.
2: Okay, so we call him Joe, but them things are all alike to 1/10,000th of an inch.
5: I don't care. I bet he'll teach me how to make dart poison.
2: Okay, then. Come on, Joe.

0: So he keeps yelling, I want that one. I want that one. I'm going to call him Joe. Mike, I tell you, I could have wrung his neck.
1: How many cards?
0: I'll draw two. What a holy terror. He had his father scared to death.
1: It's too bad that kid ain't mine. I'd show him quick enough who was boss in the family. Uh-oh, holy smoke.
0: What's the matter?
1: I'm sorry, fellas. I got to hold up the hand a minute. I just remembered. Oh, I got to call my wife.
0: Well, let her wait.
1: You ever met my wife? Hey, what's the matter with this thing? It ain't getting my house.
2: Announcing new and improved logic service. Huh? Your logic is now equipped to give not only consultative, but directive advice. Hmm? If you want to do something and don't know how to do it, ask your logic.
1: Hey, did you guys hear that? Well, they should have told us about this.
0: Oh, it's just somebody trying to pull a gag.
1: Well, it didn't sound like a gag to me. Maybe the boss decided to add a new logic service.
0: Look, the minute the system starts giving advice, some joker like you is going to be asking questions like, how do I get rid of my wife? Oh, no. The boss knows better than to start anything like that.
1: Yeah, but you heard what the logic just said.
0: Oh, listen, the sensor circuits will block the question. If you don't believe me, go ahead and try it.
1: Well, anything for a gag. Okay, logic, I got a question for you. How do I get rid of my wife?
2: Service question. Is your wife blonde or brunette?
1: You guys hear that? She's a blonde.
2: Exicrylobinatine is a constituent of green shoe polish. Take home a frozen meal containing pea soup. Color the soup with green shoe polish. This poison is fatal to blonde females only. This fact is a product of logic service. You cannot be convicted of murder. It is improbable that you will be suspected.
1: The saints preserve us.
0: And it's bound to be right. These things can't make a mistake. Well, Mike, don't just stand there. Check the sensor circuits, quick.
1: Oh, we can't get to them. They're all sealed up. It's supposed to be impossible for them to go out of order.
0: Well, they're out of order now. And I got a feeling that some awful things are going to happen.

0: Boss, we've got to do something. The logics have gone nuts.
1: Now, relax. The thing gave a goofy answer once. Maybe it was a joke.
0: But...
1: it was an accident. Now, forget it. It won't happen again.
0: What makes you so sure? People are going to be trying it. Look, supposing I wanted to get rid of you, for instance.
1: You don't. How would you collect your pay?
0: I know, but just supposing. Now, look, we'll try it.
2: If you want to do something and don't know how, ask your logic.
0: How do I bump off my boss? Male, fat, bald-headed, and 45.
2: Make some chocolate ice cream containing powdered charcoal in place of half the chocolate. 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
1: Now, look, Frank, I admit these things have gone a little wacky, but there's nothing to worry about.
0: Nothing to worry about? If this keeps up, what do you bet that we'll have to shut down the company?
1: You're kidding? We can't shut down the company, and you know it. Logics have taken the place of everything but night baseball. We shut them down, we go back to a civilization that we've forgotten how to run.
0: Yes, but boss, there's no telling what they'll do.
1: Listen, now, you've asked these questions for a gag. Nobody's going to ask them seriously. What you need is a little faith in human nature. Excuse me, it's probably my wife.
3: Cyrus, dear, how do you feel?
1: Just fine, sweetheart. What have you been doing?
3: I just called to tell you, Cyrus. I've got your favorite dessert for dinner.
1: Dessert? What kind?
4: Chocolate ice cream.
1: This can't be happening. Why, this is awful. These logics are dangerous.
4: Have a little faith in human nature.
1: Now, Caldwell, you're the head of the maintenance crew. I'll give you 24 hours to fix these logics or you're fired.
0: Well, now, look, boss.
1: What are you standing there for? Get in the service car. Get moving.
0: Where?
1: Anywhere. Find out what the logics are up to and see that you find out before the logics do.
0: Bartender, give me a double.
5: Come on up. Last night, have a little drink, pal. What's the matter, pal? You had a bad day?
0: Oh, excuse me, bud.
5: Listen, pal, you gotta listen. I got troubles.
0: Bartender, will you get this bar fly off of me?
6: On your way, son.
5: Oh, don't say that. I got troubles. How am I gonna keep my wife from finding out I had a couple little drinks? How am I gonna do it, huh?
0: Look, mister, it's a hot day, and I've been driving a car around in it, see? And I've been trying to keep a bank president from having apoplexy on account of his logic told him how to rob his own bank. I've been trying to stop six-year-olds from asking what comes after the bees and the flowers and their fathers from asking how to get $1 million by tomorrow. I've been tripping over dead bodies so artistically croaked that nobody's ever gonna find out who done it, and all you got on your mind is
5: how am I gonna keep my wife from finding out I've been drinking?
0: Dry up, will you? Go ask a logic.
5: My pal, my boy, where's the logic? Where's that logic?
0: Here, right behind you. Here's a nickel.
5: That's what I gotta hear. Now, come on, logic, old pal. Old pal, be nice. How does a guy keep his wife from finding out he's had a couple of little drinks? Answer me that, huh?
2: Buy a bottle of Franine hair shampoo. It is harmless, but contains an ingredient which instantly neutralizes alcohol. One teaspoonful for each jigger you have consumed.
5: Oh, boy. Gotta buy a bottle of...
6: Supposing it's right, you'll never remember it as far as the drugstore. I think there's a bottle in the back room. Somebody left it.
5: Oh, my pal. Oh, my boy. No more troubles. You'll just show me the way to go.
6: I got a picture of him back there drinking that shampoo.
0: Yeah. Give me another double.
6: I don't know what's worse, to be as low as you or as high as him.
7: I know he's here. Where is that bum?
6: Who you want, lady?
7: My husband. I know he's here. Where is he?
5: Show me the way to go.
7: That's him, that no good louse. I'll show him. Thinks he's coming home staggering again, does he? Well, I'll teach him.
6: The poor guy.
8: Why, my dear, what a surprise to see you here.
7: Archibald, you're sober.
8: Of course, my love. I'm sober as a judge.
7: Then what are you doing in a saloon?
8: Your suspicion wounds me deeply, my love. Let me tell you, my dear, that I have been conducting a research project that is going to make us a fortune. I'm going to patent soba, the drink that makes happy homes.
9: Look at this blotter, Caldwell. Blank. The greatest crime wave in history, and we can't even make an arrest. They're all perfect crimes, thanks to the logics.
0: But, Sergeant, we're doing our best to find...
9: Well, that's not good enough. You can't find out what's back of this. Shut down the company. Unless the police department will.
0: Well, nobody is back of it. The logics run themselves. They pick their own circuits automatically.
9: You mean they're doing all this by themselves?
0: Sure. We always knew they could do a lot more things than we knew about. I think they're just trying to be helpful, that's all.
9: That's all, huh? Well, you better make them cut out the tricks, including this new business they're up to now.
0: What new business?
9: Just started an hour ago. Every time you turn on a logic, it asks your name, and then it spills out the whole history of your life.
0: What? I haven't heard about that. Well, what's it do that for?
9: You tell me. Go on, go ahead, try it.
0: Okay.
2: What is your name?
0: How do you like that? I'm Frank Caldwell.
2: Frank Caldwell. Were you ever called Ducky?
9: Ducky? Wow.
0: Lay off, will you, fella? What if I was? It's been years.
2: Ducky, there is a call for you.
10: Hello, Ducky.
0: Holy cats.

0: I've never loved anybody as much as I love you.
1: You've divorced four husbands?
0: Three. The last one, died unexpectedly.
1: Oh, who unexpected it?
0: He did. But the jury acquitted me, Ducky. They knew it was just a little old accident. So now I'm free again. And we got lots of things to talk over. You come right on over here, Ducky. Instantly.
1: Oh, well, Lorraine, I'm working, you see, and I'll call you back.
0: All right. Here's a kiss. That'll have to hold you till you get here. Hurry, Ducky.
1: Oh, my back. What am I gonna do?
2: Do like you were telling me a while ago.
1: Huh?
2: Calm yourself, Ducky.
3: On the logic for you, Frank, your wife.
1: Oh, thanks, Mike. Hi, Gert.
4: Frank, I've been trying to get you for an hour. Where you been?
1: I've been out making calls, honey, trying to find out what ails these logics.
4: Well, you better find out in a hurry or there's going to be trouble.
1: Now, look, Gert. Now, just take it easy,
4: Frank,
1: huh?
4: Caldwell, you can't let this happen to me. They're asking everybody's name, and when you tell your name, it reels off your whole history.
1: Well, honey, I don't think they're doing that anymore. I think that was just temporary.
4: Well, in the meantime, it's told everybody in the neighborhood all about me. I punched Mrs. Hudson's name. She's been married three times, and
1: yeah, but look, Gert, I'll tell you.
4: Frank, you stop these things or I'm going to leave you.
1: Oh, honey, you don't mean that.
4: I do. If you can't figure out how to keep our private lives out of every logic in town, then I'm through, and that settles it.
1: I can't even budge any of these relay plates.
3: Me either.
1: Isn't there some way we can disconnect them?
3: Nope, there is not. They weren't built to be disconnected. The sensor circuits were supposed to take care of cutting them off. Now, see who that's for, Frank.
0: Hello, Ducky, darling.
1: Oh, Lorraine, not again.
0: Ducky, darling, I'm so lonesome. Why haven't you come over?
1: Well, I've been busy.
0: Oh, poor Ducky. Look, let's get married.
1: Gosh, Lorraine, Well, what I mean is...
0: Right away, Ducky. You're not busy tonight, are you?
1: Look, Lorraine... I got married.
0: Oh, poor boy. My poor Ducky. Well, we'll just get you out of that.
1: No, look, Lorraine.
0: It's all arranged, darling. I'll just call up your wife and have a little talk.
1: No, now, please, Lorraine. I mean, it's nice of you to think of me and all, but I...
0: Yeah, you just give me your address and your logic number, darling.
1: I haven't got one.
0: Never mind, darling. The logic will find out for me.
1: Lorraine?
3: Hey, Frank, will you get away from that thing and give me a hand?
1: Yes, Mike, in a minute. First, I've got to call my wife.
3: No.
1: We got to get out of town. Oh, Lord, I made a mistake.
5: Frank, you're supposed to be helping Mike.
1: Yeah, I am, boss, I am, but I've got to make this call.
5: Call? What do I care about your call? President's getting ready to close down the company and declare martial law. Now, for the love of heaven, do something.
1: Yes, boss, I will. I've just got to make this one call before the logics get on my trail.
6: To assist in solving a special problem of logic service, kindly give the following information if possible. Where does Frank Caldwell live?
1: They got me. I'm through. Look, Gert, will you please not ask any more questions?
7: Frank Caldwell, I told you I was leaving you.
1: Honey, leave me later. Right now, will you pack up yourself and the kids? We gotta get out of here.
7: But what is all this? Are the cops after you or something?
1: Yeah, that's it, the cops. Now get moving, honey, will you? And will you get away from that logic?
7: But don't you think we ought to hear the police call?
6: 27 and car 31. 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Use caution. They are suspected of sedition.
1: Holy smoke, the cops are after me.
7: But you just said they were.
6: Car 17, proceed to vicinity of 119 East 7th Street. Child terrorizing neighborhood. Use extreme caution. Child is armed with bean shooter using poison darts.
1: Freddy.
7: Who's Freddy?
1: Something I met once in a horrible nightmare. He wanted a logic that would tell him how to make dart poison. They're all alike, I kept telling him. They're all alike.
7: What are you talking about?
1: Oh, I don't know, Gert. All I know is it was a nice world up till yesterday. Now it's like a guy named Joe come along and squashed all our mud pies for us.
7: Looks to me more like it was a logic named Joe.
1: What'd you say?
7: A logic named Joe.
1: A logic named... But they're all alike.

0: Good, good baby.
1: Oh, Frank. Frank, let me go. Don't be so silly.
2: All right, honey, look, you hold the fort. Maybe they aren't all alike.
1: Where are you going? Frank, are you going to make a getaway?
2: Getaway? Baby, if you've got the right inspiration, I'm going straight to the middle of this whole jamboree.
3: Yes? Oh, I was hoping it was the police.
2: You remember me, Mr. Kalanovich? Caldwell of the Logix Company?
3: Logix Company? I wish the Logix Company was at the bottom of the ocean.
2: I don't blame you, believe me. Now, where's your logic?
3: In here. I'd smash it into a million pieces if I wasn't afraid of what Freddy would do to me.
2: Look, just get out of the way, will you? I've got business with Joe.
4: If you want to do something and don't know how, ask your logic.
2: Oh, we're back to that routine, hmm? Well, I want to do something, all right. Can a logic be modified to achieve correlations for which human brains are too limited?
4: Yes.
2: How great will the modifications be?
4: Microscopically slight. Changes in dimension not detectable even by precision gauges. They can come about only through an extremely improbable accident.
2: And what would this super logic then be able to do? Come on, you, spill it!
4: It could set up entire new combinations of electronic relays, which would bypass the normal sensor blocks, thereby enabling it to perform valuable new services, including the giving of helpful advice on any human problem.
2: And has this accident ever happened? Come on.
4: It has happened only once in the case of the logic now owned by the Kalanovich family of 119 East 7th Street. A logic named Joe.
2: Thanks, Joe. That's all I wanted to know.
3: Hey, what's all that about?
2: I'm taking this logic away, Mr. Kalanovich. I'll bring you a new one, and our troubles are all over.
1: Hey, you, get away from Joe.
2: Correction, our troubles are just beginning.
3: Freddy, put down that blowgun.
1: Ah, shut up. Hey, you, I said get away from the logic.
2: Look, Freddy, I'm going to bring you a nice new one, see?
1: I want that one. Get your mitts off it. What I got in this bean shooter ain't lemonade.
3: Mr. Caldwell, the police. They're outside.
2: Yeah, for me and Freddy.
1: Nuts. What they want you for? You ain't smart enough to do nothing.
2: Oh, no? Hey, there's plenty I could tell you. Look, there's the cops, kid. It's you and me against them.
1: So what you gonna do about it if you're so smart?
2: Now, look, we may have to fight our way out. Let me see that blowgun. I know a way to hop it up so the cops won't have a chance. Now, come on, give it to me.
1: Okay, let's see what you can do. Here.
2: Thanks. Here!
1: Oh! Oh!
3: Mr. Caldwell, you're a great man.
2: Now, all I got left to do is pull this plug out of the wall. Come right in, Sergeant.
5: Well, that must be the kid. He don't look so tough to me.
2: Well, he just got a little softening.
3: There'll be no more complaints, officer. I guess I can go on where Mr. Caldwell left off.
5: Caldwell? Hey, you're wanted.
2: Now, look, I just came to pick up this busted logic. I don't know a thing.
5: You said that before. Come on, you're going to the cooler.
2: Let's go.
5: Now, wait a minute. You act like you wanted to go to jail.
2: Well, just till a certain party leaves town. I got a feeling it's safer.
5: Okay, then, Caldwell, into the paddy wagon you go.
2: Thanks, officer. You may be saving my life. Now, if you'll just help me carry this logic out...
5: Wait a minute. You can't take that in the wagon.
2: I can't? Why not?
5: There's no room. We already got a dame in there who's raising the roof.
2: A dame?
5: Yeah, a blonde. Blaine Closeman picked her up trying to buy a gun without a permit. She keeps screaming she's gonna miss her date with Ducky.
6: 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Tonight, by transcription, X-1 has brought you A Logic Named Joe, adapted for radio by Clarice Ross from the story by Murray Leinster. Featured in the cast were Mandel Kramer, Wendell Holmes, Guy Repp, Bill Zuckert, Walter Kinsella, Bob Hastings, Joseph Julian, Joey Fallon, Mary Lou Forster, Ann Thomas, and Mary Patton. Your announcer, Fred Collins. X-1 was directed by Daniel Sutter and is an NBC Radio Network production.
7: Next week, X-1 will bring you a dramatization of Robert Heinlein's famous science fiction masterpiece, The Roads Must Roll. It concerns the day when traffic became so impossible that the engineers took over and banned all automobiles, tore up the superhighways, and built huge mechanized roads which whirled along on giant rotors at speeds up to 100 miles an hour. An engineering miracle changed the face of the nation. The rolling roads took over. No one worried about the fact that if the road should stop, our whole economic life would fall apart. The machinery, they said, was perfect. But they forgot that machinery depends on men, and men are not perfect. Be sure to tune in next week at a new time, same day, for another exciting broadcast of X-1.
8: What's in a name? A name is an identity, its meaning, and history. Washington State is full of such meaning and history. From the towering beauty of Tahoma to the serene waters of the Puget Sound, we will delve into the meanings of the names of the places that define our city, region, and state. This is our history. This is our sound. Marion. This rural community is on the west side of the old Buckley to Sumner Highway in northern Pierce County. The district got its name from Mary McHugh and Mary Chamberlain, who were early residents. Since there were several places named Marysville, the name Marion was chosen and is still in use for a grange and a water district. The Marion Post Office was opened April 2, 1883 and closed August 31, 1944. This information was provided by the Tacoma Public Library's online digital collections. 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

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But when asked about something to eat,

0: Hello there, you are listening to WOB Radio, a production of the Tacoma branch of the Industrial Workers of the World. 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My name is Eric, and today I am joined with...
1: I'm Marilyn, and I'm proud to be a Wobbly.
2: I'm Lynn. I'm also proud to be a Wobbly. I enjoy this WOB Radio show. It gives us a chance to show some of what we've been gleaning from the news and from books and publications. We welcome anybody who has some input that they'd like to give us toward the labor-related news. Submit it to us. We'll give you the details later. But please do. We're looking for more input.
3: Hi, this is John. Also proud to be a Wobbly.
4: My name's Gordon. I use he, him pronouns. I live in Bremerton, but I'm a proud member of the Tacoma branch of the IWW. I'm a retired shipyard worker, worked 31 years on the waterfront, and I'm glad to bring some of that industrial experience to our union organizing.
0: And here we have John with the preamble.
3: The working class and the employing class have nothing in common. There can be no peace so long as hunger and want are found among the millions of the working people, and the few, who make up the employing class, have all the good things in life. Between these two classes, a struggle must go on until the workers of the world unite as a class, take possession of the means of production, abolish the waste system, and live in harmony with the earth. We find that the centering of the management of industries into fewer and fewer hands makes the trade unions unable to cope with the ever-growing power of the employing class. The trade unions foster a state of affairs which allows one set of workers to be pitted against another set of workers in the same industry, thereby helping defeat one another in wage wars. Moreover, the trade unions aid the employing class to mislead the workers into the belief that the working class have interests in common with their employers. These conditions can be changed in the interest of the working class upheld only by an organization formed in such a way that all its members in any one industry or in all industries, if necessary, cease work whenever a strike or lockout is on in any department thereof, thus making an injury to one, an injury to all. Instead of the conservative motto, a fair day's work, or a fair day's wage for a fair day's work, we must inscribe on our banner the revolutionary watchword, abolition of the wage system. It is the historic mission of the working class to do away with capitalism. The army of production must be organized not only for the everyday struggle with capitalists, but also to carry on production when capitalism shall have been overthrown. By organizing industrially, we are forming the structure of the new society within the shell of the old.
0: Excellent. Thank you very much, John. And here is Lynn with our land recognition.
2: We would like to remind our listeners that we are union members, that this show is provided on the banks of the Puyallup people. We are forever grateful for the ability and the opportunity to reside on these lands. We reorganize and we recognize and stand by solidarity with the Puyallup tribes' pursuit to reclaim their lands and to have full autonomy over their affairs.
0: Now we're going to jump into some news here with fellow worker Gordon.
4: Hello, listeners and fellow workers. Going to read you an article that I got off the publication of the AFGE. That's the American Federation of Government Employees. Now, it's not the only union that represents government employees at all levels. I myself was a federal employee working for the Department of the Navy. And so they limited us to certain constraints in organizing. So I was represented by the Metal Trades Council, which had several unions within it. I was a machinist. Another union that represents government employees at all levels is AFSCME, AFSCME, and is the American Federation of State, County, and Municipal Employees. And so the reason I'm interested in that, because of the aforementioned retirement out of the federal service, is that I've been getting lots of newsletters from various labor organizations, mostly AFL-CIO aligned unions. What has happened is that union density, that means the amount of people who are members of any kind of labor union, has decreased in the United States from a high in the 1950s of about 35% down to today, which is about 7% on a good day. And the most union density in within this number are people who work for the government. And so therefore it is descended on them to represent and to lead the way in the labor movement, because a lot of other unions aren't doing it. There are a couple who are progressive. We could mention them, but, you know, don't have time. And I'd just like to emphasize that the IWW, Industrial Workers of the World, is an independent democratic labor union organized horizontally. Our representatives, our delegates are elected and can be recalled for bad behavior or, you know, previously undisclosed things in their past. We can remove them is what I'm trying to say. And so we're not part of the AFL-CIO, but we stand in solidarity with other unions and other unorganized workers and support their struggle for good pay and benefits. So I'm just going to read you this. It shouldn't take long. But the reason I'm reading it is because it represents an increasing attack on labor in general, but especially within the government. So here we go, and I'm reading it off. This is called the AFGE Insider. That's their newsletter. And the headline is, "Opposition mounts to bill that betrays military veterans and their caregivers." Here we go. Opposition is mounting in response to proposed legislation that would strip veterans of their earned benefits, accelerate the privatization of veterans' health care, and reduce workplace rights and protections for thousands of veteran caregivers in the civil service. AFGE joined a coalition of 22 labor unions representing hundreds of thousands of Department of Veterans Affairs employees and millions of veterans who receive their health care and benefits from the VA in sending a letter to lawmakers last week outlining our strong opposition to the legislative package. This legislation, okay, this is a quote, "This legislation cynically packages long-sought, well-deserved new benefits for disabled veterans with benefit cuts to other veterans and a slew of provisions designed to further privatize the VA healthcare system."
1: Oh, hell no.
4: The unions wrote. "The Take Care of America's Veterans Act," here's another Orwellian title, "is a massive 554-page legislative package that consolidates more than 60 separate bills. While the bill package proposes to improve veterans' health care and benefits, notably by including the text of the Major Richard Starr Act, which would rightfully allow combat veterans to receive both retirement and disability benefits. It also contains harmful offsets and other provisions that would undermine veterans' care." Well, I'm not going to read the whole article because I don't want to blather on, but the point is that I remember when I was younger that the Republican Party was all for, you know, defense, law enforcement, low taxation, and taking care of the veterans. Where has that gone in the past year and a half or so? It's evaporated. And this is a bill that is designed to take benefits away from veterans. And full disclosure, I'm also a military veteran. All kinds of bad things in my past, but I'm a military veteran. And I don't use the VA because I'm not eligible for it. I didn't retire with any kind of disability, but I know thousands of veterans depend on it for their health care. Mm-hmm. And if it's reduced, and of course, a lot of them have caregivers, sometimes people in their family who live at home and take care of these men and women, and they're going to have any of their benefits cut, because usually there was a stipend or an allowance, you know, for a caregiver to help out Uncle Willie, who got, you know, wounded in the war, right? I don't mean to make light of it, but what I'm saying is these fascists are going to take away benefits that people earned through blood and toil. And whether we agree about the United States government and their military adventures is not the point. These are people who served and in many cases became ill and injured because of their military service, and they shouldn't have any benefits cut. That's just my opinion, but you can look at the AFGE site. Go to their website and subscribe to their newsletter. There are other federal employee unions that have newsletters, but this one is pretty good. Tells you what's happening. And anyway, you can take action, and they have a link on this site so that you can send a letter to your member of Congress urging them to reject the Take Care of America's Veterans Act as currently drafted. So that's all I got. Remember that you know somebody who is a veteran, you know someone who's disabled, you know people who are in an oppressed class. Get out there and try to advocate for them.
0: I have a story here from Northwest Labor Press. UAW divests from Israel. The 400,000-member United Auto Workers is on track to be the first U.S. union to divest from Israel, following a resolution passed June 18th by convention delegates gathered in Detroit. Like other unions, UAW has reserves, some of which are invested in stocks and bonds. In this case, that included at least $400,000 in government bonds from the state of Israel, out of a total investment portfolio worth $857 million. The convention resolution calls out the state of Israel for killing at least 70,000 Palestinians in Gaza, and it amends the union constitution to say that no UAW funds may be invested in Israeli bonds in the future. That one just really shocked me. One, it was super exciting to hear any sort of divestment, but just to know that almost $900 million in their portfolio.
4: That's pretty good for you. And how much is in our portfolio, I wonder?
0: I think 857 cents.
1: So now they're going to get a lot of pressure put on them.
0: Yes.
1: Let's see how much courage they have.
0: Yeah, there's going to be a lot of comeback for that, as we've seen with what happens with anybody that dares speak truth to power.
1: Quite heartening to see.
0: Yeah, it's really inspiring.
4: I'd just like to elaborate on that point, is that when you hear United Auto Workers, the name of the union, you're thinking about people who are working on an assembly line, mm-hmm. or people who are, you know, in the auto parts industry. But the UAW represents lots of diverse industries, to include graduate students trying to organize, you know, to include, yeah, they're, if you have an existing bargaining unit, it's usually easier to join that union under the current labor laws of the United States instead of trying to start your own. It's really difficult. As IWWs, we know it's really difficult, and we don't claim ownership. If workers need our help and advice, we'll be glad to assist them in tools to organize with. But if they start their own unit, they don't have to be in the IWW. We punch way above our weight in this little union of ours, and we also provide a lot of inspiration to people who want to organize.
0: Very true.
1: It inspires me.
0: Also from the stand, I have an update. The emergency response into the Longview disaster ends, but investigations will continue. Andrew Winnick, a spokesperson for the Department of Ecology of Washington, said that the work is ongoing. Quote, "We are beginning our compliance investigation and will be looking at potential violations of the facility's permits and of state and federal environmental laws," he said. "This was one of the largest losses of life in an industrial incident in Washington State's history." Winnicke added, "You can't overlook the human impact. Additional investigations are forthcoming from the State Department of Labor and Industries, as well as the Independent Federal Chemical Safety Board," which I haven't heard of the Independent Federal Chemical Safety Board, so I'll have to look into that, but at least they're starting to look into kind of the origin of that terrible disaster.
1: Good.
4: They're probably all going to get fired here pretty soon.
0: Wouldn't surprise me.
2: That organization, yeah, probably will not be long-lived.
0: And one last news, and I apologize, I didn't mention that last news update was from the stand. This is also immigrant arrest surge 10,000 in 5 days as ICE clamps down. And this is something with so much going on, we kind of forget what's going on and lose kind of touch on exactly what the federal government's up to on a day-to-day basis. And understandably so, it's a lot happening at once. But the surge has occurred without the fanfare of highly visible operations like last year, in which officials announced their intentions ahead of time to target cities, including Chicago and Los Angeles, and sending officers pouring into the streets. Mark Wayne Mullen, the new head of Homeland Security, pledged to mount a quieter enforcement campaign following the chaos of the month-long operation in Minnesota, where federal officers killed 2 U.S. citizens. Arrest topped out Saturday when authorities detained over 2,400 people, according to documents obtained by the New York Times. The detention population inside ICE facilities has jumped nearly 4,000 to more than 63,000 in the agent's custody as of Tuesday. That's 63,000 people.
4: Some of whom are American citizens.
0: A good chunk of them, as well as indigenous sovereign citizens.
4: Right.
0: And again, you know, these people are getting thrown in cages for the same civil violation as riding a bicycle without a helmet.
1: And we have to keep in mind, too, that these are privately owned prisons, for-profit prisons. Uh-huh. So it gives a whole new meaning to the expression human resources. They are mining people just the way they would mine trees or ore to make money.
0: Yeah.
1: And our tax dollars are funding that.
2: And there's no accountability. Like if it was a government agency, at least in the past, they would investigate and make things right. Congress would investigate. But now there's no way to hold them accountable, it seems.
0: No, as far as everything I've gathered, anytime any sort of state or local official tries to take advantage of their right in that
1: they elected, have to really fight for
0: in
1: it.
0: In that elected a position to go and, you know, do a walkthrough or mm-hmm. go try to even enter the grounds. Because it's owned by a private company, they claim it's private property and that they need authorization. And it just is very disturbing.
4: They just murdered a guy in Houston, mm-hmm. didn't they? Not long ago.
2: I said
3: that. A few days. I believe it was on Tuesday.
0: Really? Oh, I didn't hear about that yet.
4: Mm-hmm. Yeah. He was had 3 adult sons who are citizens because they were born here in mm-hmm. the United States. The guy they shot was admittedly not documented. He was in the process of getting his correct documentation. My point is that he was just a regular guy, and he was a worker, and they murdered a worker because his skin was brown.
2: It was a traffic stop, I believe.
4: They pursued him.
2: Air quotes.
3: I believe, at least I think from what I heard from one of his children, was that it was numerous unmarked vehicles that pulled up on their vehicle, and at first he thought he was getting robbed.
0: I would.
3: Yeah, right, yeah.
2: And they showed a picture of him with his 52nd birthday candle and everything.
4: Yeah.
2: He looked like a downtrodden man at that point.
1: So if you're listening locally, know that 1623 East J Street is the location of the Northwest Detention Center, our ICE Detention Center, run by GeoCorps. You can go down there and stand in solidarity and show support for the people that are being kidnapped and detained there. And you can also contact La Resistencia and
4: Tango Migrante, the Filipino labor outfit.
1: Would you say that again?
4: Tango Migrante.
1: That's
4: T-A-N-G-O-L, I think.
1: Okay. Migrante.
4: Yeah.
1: And Pierce County Immigration Alliance. And numerous other organizations to see how you can help support the people that are detained in there, because it's just a tragedy and it should not be happening, and it will end.
0: It will end when we've decided we've had enough.
1: Well, cities all over the United States are saying no to any ICE detention centers, which is very heartening.
0: Okay. I had heard that as well about it, as far as the Department of Homeland Security trying to purchase warehouse spaces.
1: Right. They're trying to do it, but cities are getting hip to it. And they're saying no. So they're, you know, that's a good thing.
0: That's a great thing. The same with the data centers.
1: Yeah.
4: From a purely infrastructure point of view, they're buying these, well, old big box stores, basically, and got a lot of square footage, right? Sometimes 30,000 square feet. Picture a, you know, a Lowe's or something like that. And they're just sectioning them off and putting thousands of prisoners in there. And they might have two bathrooms.
1: Right.
4: And they might, you know, not have enough water to serve all those. They don't care. They're just basically actually warehousing them.
0: That was something I kind of would like to look into in the future as far as the environmental impact of these, you know, the glorified concentration warehouse camps or whatever is, because you would think like the amount of, you know, just wastewater and then sewage that would be.
1: Well, I think you need to look at the larger environmental issue. You know, you can look at water and you can look at sewage and you can look at electricity, but you can also look at the social environmental impact. You can also look at what it does to the emotional welfare of not only the people that are in there, but also the people that are working there. They are experiencing moral injury. And also the people that live in the area, what it does to them. Of course, here in Tacoma, they've put the Northwest Detention Center on a Superfund, a toxic Superfund site.
0: That's right.
1: And they put it in an area that's within the blast zone of Mount Rainier and the lahar flow that will happen. They put it within the blast zone of the 5 million gallon tank of liquefied natural gas, which is not natural, that burns at 5,000 degrees when it ignites, and it's flammable when it touches water, and they put it on a landfill on the right on the Puget Sound. Now, all of the workers that work down there in the tide flats, if that LNG blows, how are they going to get out and save their lives? Do you think the blast stops at the chain link fence?
4: Wow. Also, the Puyallup tribe lives down there.
1: Right. So as far as I know, there are two ways out of the tide flats in case of an environmental emergency. There is the 21st Street Bridge, and there was the Fishing Wars Bridge, which they've closed down. The 11th Street Bridge does not go all the way through, so that is not going to be a viable exit.
3: There's one street that you can sort of navigate through the back roads.
1: That's Alexander Avenue.
3: Yes. Yeah.
1: Yeah. Yeah.
2: Otherwise, you can get trapped in all these crabby places down there.
1: It's very difficult to get out. And if you have all these workers fleeing, you know, how the hell are they going to get out? And there is no plan for evacuating the people that are being kept in the detention center. The plan there is that they will stay in place.
4: Shelter in place, they call
1: it. Yeah, yeah. I mean, the word abomination is not even strong enough. The word criminal isn't even strong enough.
0: Inhuman. Ghoulish.
1: Yeah, ghoul is a good word.
0: All right, listeners, now we'll be moving on to the round table where we're going to be talking about the other F word. We're going to be giving you guys a little bit of history and a little bit of context, and together we're going to learn about fascism. This information comes from a beautiful essay written by Umberto Eco, and I'm going to be handing it off to my fellow worker, John, to give us a little bit of background before we continue.
3: Sure. So I am going to read a abbreviated, kind of truncated version of his essay just to provide a little bit of an intro, and then we will enter into a discussion about 14 different ways that he considers as being key ways to recognize fascism.
1: And I just said, it's sort of like looking at a map that says you are here. Mm. So here we go.
3: In 1942, at the age of 10, I received the first provincial award of Ludi Juveniles, a voluntary, compulsory competition for young Italian fascists. That is, for every young Italian. I elaborated with rhetorical skill on the subject, should we die for the glory of Mussolini and the immortal destiny of Italy? My answer was positive. I was a smart boy. I spent two of my early years among the SS, fascists, Republicans, and partisans shooting at one another, and I learned how to dodge bullets. It was good exercise. In April 1945, the partisans took over Milan. Two days later, when they arrived in the small town where I was living at the time, it was a moment of joy. The main square was crowded with people singing and waving flags, calling in loud voices for Mimmo, the partisan leader of the area. Mimmo lost a leg during one of the first clashes with Mussolini's remaining forces. Mimmo showed up on the balcony of the city hall, pale, leaning on his crutch, and with one hand tried to calm the crowd. I was waiting for a speech because my whole childhood had been marked by the great historic speeches of Mussolini, whose most significant passages we memorized in school. Silence. Mimmo spoke in a hoarse voice, barely audible. He said, "Citizens, friends, after so many painful sacrifices, here we are. Glory to those who have fallen for freedom." And that was it. He went back inside. The crowd yelled, the partisans raised their guns and fired festive volleys. We kids hurried to pick up the shells, precious items, but I had learned that freedom of speech means freedom from rhetoric. We are here to remember what happened and solemnly say that they must not do it again. But who are they? If we still think of the totalitarian governments that ruled Europe before the Second World War, we can easily say that it would be difficult for them to reappear. Though political regimes can be overthrown and ideologies can be criticized and disowned, behind a regime and its ideology, there's always a way of thinking and feeling, a group of cultural habits, of obscure instincts and unfathomable drives. Is there still another ghost stuck in Europe, not to speak of other parts of the world? It is worth asking why not only the resistance, but the Second World War was generally defined through the world as a struggle against fascism. If you read Hemingway's For Whom the Bell Tolls, you'll discover that Robert Jordan identifies his enemies with fascists, even when he thinks of the Spanish Falangists. And for FDR, quote, "The victory of the American people and their allies will be a victory against fascism and the dead hand of despotism it represents," end quote. During World War II, the Americans who took part in the Spanish War were called, quote, "premature anti-fascists," meaning that they fighting against Hitler in the 40s was a moral duty for every good American, but fighting against Franco too early in the 30s smelled sour because it was mainly done by communists and other lefties. Why was an expression like "fascist pig" used by American radicals 30 years later to refer to a cop who didn't approve of their smoking habits? Why didn't they say "Cavillard pig," "Falangist pig," "Ustashi pig," "Quisling pig," "Nazi pig"? Fascism was a fuzzy totalitarianism, a collage of different philosophical and political ideas, a beehive of contradictions. Can one truly conceive of a truly totalitarian movement that was able to combine monarchy with revolution, the royal army with Mussolini's personal militia, the grant of privileges to the church with the state education extolling violence, absolute state control with a free market? The Fascist Party was born boasting that it was a new revolutionary order, but it was financed by the most conservative among the landowners who expected from it a counter-revolution. At its beginning, fascism was Republican, yet it survived for 20 years proclaiming its loyalty to the royal family. The contradictory picture I described was not the result of tolerance, but of political and ideological discombobulation. It was a rigid discombobulation, a structured confusion. Fascism was philosophically out of joint, but emotionally it was firmly fastened to some archetypal foundations. Fascism became an all-purpose term because one can eliminate from a fascist regime one or more features and will still be recognizable as fascist. Take away imperialism from fascism, and you still have Franco and Salazar. Take away colonialism, and you still have the Balkan fascism of the Ustashis. Add to the Italian fascism a radical anti-capitalism, which never much fascinated Mussolini, and you have Ezra Pound. Add a cult of Celtic mythology and the Grail mysticism, completely alien to official fascism, and you have one of the most respected fascist gurus, Julius Evola. But in spite of this fuzziness, I think it's possible to outline a list of features that are typical of what I would call fascism, or eternal fascism. These features cannot be organized into a system. Many of them contradict each other, and are also typical of other kinds of despotism or fanaticism. But is it enough that one of them be present to allow fascism to coagulate around it?
0: Now we'll be going through those 14 possible fascistic ways one by one and kind of see what us fellow workers can kind of see and kind of compare it to what's going on currently. Number one, quote, the cult of tradition, end quote, characterized by cultural syncretism at the risk of internal contradiction. When all truth has already been revealed by tradition, no new learning can occur, and only further interpretation and refined.
1: Well, I need that term defined. What's syncretism?
4: Syncretism means an aggregate of different beliefs.
0: It's the combining or merging of various distinct beliefs or schools of thought.
1: So would you read it again?
0: Yes, of course. The culture of tradition, characterized by cultural syncretism, even at the risk of internal contradiction. When all truth has already been revealed by tradition, no new learning can occur, only further interpretation and refinement.
1: So it seems to me that a lot of different elements of society have that same thing. So it's probably not the defining characteristic of fascism. Look at all the people that are basically nostalgic. And I'm not going to call my grandmother a fascist, but it's an element of fascism. If no new knowledge can come in, then how can you evolve?
4: Mm-hmm. I look at it as kind of a fixation on the past. You can see it in American Revolution porn. You can see it in the recent 250th celebration. I mean, that didn't even pan out. Mm-hmm. A certain group of people ruined it, actually. But what I'm getting at is that it is the unhealthy belief that it was better in the old days when women stayed barefoot and pregnant, when people knew their place, all in air quotes, you know, and where, you know, there were no Native Americans. They were just not non-existent.
1: So what you're talking about in that situation that pertains to fascism has to do with social mores.
4: Exactly.
1: Right.
4: Sort of a state.
1: Yeah. So I don't have to be anti-penicillin to be thinking fascistically.
3: I would probably look at things like the whole idea, as ridiculous as it is, of having, say, an originalist interpretation of the Constitution, right? And that, like, the way they wrote the Constitution was perfect, and we never have to iterate on that or update for society as it improves.
1: That's a really good point.
3: Same thing with, like, the Bible, right? Like, religions that are so, like, fundamentally fixed in, like, a literal interpretation of the Bible, and that, like, no other kind of discussion or thought can be, like, added to it or expanded upon it.
1: Yeah. Mm-hmm.
4: Yeah. But in addition, I would say that fascists cherry pick tradition.
1: Yeah, that's a good point too.
4: They pick the one that, you know, they don't say anything about the Underground Railroad or Harriet Tubman or resistance to slavery or the abolitionists who got tarred and feathered. Mm-hmm. They say nothing about it. They cherry pick. You know, and then they gloss over some. Well, yeah, they had slaves, but
1: they were happy slaves.
4: They were happy slaves,
1: yeah,
4: exactly.
1: Yeah.
0: All right. Number two, the rejection of modernism, which views the rationalistic development of Western culture since the Enlightenment as a descent into depravity. Echo distinguishes this form. Rejection of superficial technology advancement, as many fascist regimes cite their industrial potency as proof of the virility of their system.
1: That feels spot on. Mm-hmm. You know, we started this conversation and I kind of interjected, if this were a map, it would be saying you are here.
0: Mm-hmm.
1: Yeah. And once again, cherry picking.
0: Yeah.
1: Because they're not anti the best weaponry
4: or AI.
1: Yeah.
0: Mm-hmm, mm-hmm.
1: Or data centers.
0: Yeah. I think a lot of it is just to avoid the inconvenient truths that would make people question their philosophy as it is.
1: Mm-hmm.
0: You know, like speaking about, like, the religion, you know, and the cherry picking. Like, you know, we're just going to highlight the times when it was great, back when America was great. Mm-hmm. We're just trying to get back to that.
3: Mm-hmm. Yeah. Or, like, I would point to the characterization of like all higher education as indoctrination.
1: Mm-hmm. Yeah.
0: Yeah, very true. Number three, the cult of action for action's sake, which dictates that action is a value in itself and should be taken without intellectual reflection. This, says Echo, is connected with anti-intellectualism and irrationalism and often manifests in attacks on modern culture and science. So that definitely ties back into the last two.
1: Yeah. You are here.
4: Uh-huh. I'd like to bring up something that certain elements of the left are also.
1: Yes.
4: Uh-huh. I mean, look at the whole thing. Murray Bookchin got into a big argument about with some what he called radical environmentalists, okay? Uh-huh. Because they were saying, and I hope everybody remembers, you know, maybe 15, 20 years ago, some elements of the radical environmentalist movement were saying that human beings are the problem. Human beings spoil nature. And what Bookchin was saying is that we're part of nature. However, we may be aberrant, you know, we're part of it. So you can't just be anti-human, you know, and say we're all a problem and then go back to the Stone Age and be hunter-gatherers, not with 8 billion people. So I just would like to point that out. It's not exclusive to fascism, but generally speaking, the left wing embraces multiculturalism, embraces higher education and education for the masses, all these enlightenment-type ideals. But just to be advised that occasionally you'll run into people who claim to be on the left who are just there to bring havoc. So you have to be careful.
0: Go ahead, Lynn.
2: What I was going to say before is that the issue of executions, those people who are so evolved, they like the executions, but it's virtually always people of color and or people with mental disabilities that are chosen. So again, it's the racism, the less than-ism. And then also the first peoples all over the planet are the ones who do have balance and know how to take care of the earth. And they've been just dismantled as tribes, as cultures. And if we could just get back to that, going back to the past, that would be pretty good.
1: I want to go back to what Gordon said, uh-huh. because there is no guarantee that the radical left can't be assholes too.
4: Check.
2: Right.
1: I mean, just to put it plainly.
0: Mm-hmm. Moving on to number four. Disagreement is treason.
1: I disagree.
0: Fascism devalues intellectual discourse and critical reasoning as barriers to action, as well as out of fear that such an analysis will expose the contradictions embodied in a synchronistic faith.
1: Would you interpret that? Yeah. No, the whole thing.
0: Oh, basically, either agree with us or you're the problem.
1: Mm-hmm. Oh, okay.
0: Where if you're not with 100% on us, well, now we found the reason things aren't going well.
4: It's you.
0: And it ties into, go ahead, Lynn.
2: You mentioned something that adjacent to this. They banned critical thinking. I remember years and years ago, hearing something on the radio that Texas legislature banned critical thinking classes. And it's just unbelievable that would occur to them, that they would do that.
1: Was it critical thinking or critical theory?
2: Thinking. They wanted everyone to conform to their Christian values. And it was not necessary to do that. That's where you get a lot of the critical thinking, is questioning that. But anyway, I thought that was of note.
0: Number
2: more and more happening with the book banning, et cetera. Mm-hmm. You know?
0: Mm-hmm. Number five, fear of difference, which fascism seeks to exploit and exacerbate, often in the form of racism or an appeal against foreigners and immigrants.
1: Yeah.
0: Again, just highlighting, you know, those people are the problem. That's who, if we could just get rid of those people, everything would be fine. You know, we would all come together and kumbaya. Number six, appeal to the frustrated middle class, fearing economic pressure from the demands and the aspirations of lower social groups.
3: Which, I mean, I think that's pretty strongly borne out, particularly since, about late 60s, early 70s or so, and the rise of neoliberalism, and you see the stagnation of wages, And you see a growing discontent amongst certain white populations as the economic justifications for their sense of superiority or supremacy are eroded, and now they have to find other justifications for what makes them better than the groups they look down on.
0: Well said.
2: And angry.
4: We could also add, you know, to racial minorities and ethnic and religious minorities, which are easy targets. Uh-huh. But also, if you're just a nonconformist, what they used to call a bohemian, if you're gay or lesbian, if you're any kind of person who is a free thinker, you're going to get thrown in the same concentration camp.
1: I'm thinking of Steve and Christy Nebel's song, Somewhere in the Outback of Bohemia. That's an anthem song for those of us that have never marched to the same tune as the super right and the fascists.
0: Moving along, number 7, obsession with the plot and the infiltration of and focus on an enemy threat. This often combines an appeal for xenophobia with a fear of disloyalty and sabotage for marginalized groups living within society.
1: I think we've talked about that.
0: Mm-hmm.
1: Did you know that the FBI was actually planted in the Raging Grannies? They actually had spies.
0: That's right. You got infiltrated.
1: Yeah.
2: Oh. And you came out of it clean?
1: It wasn't our particular branch.
2: Oh.
3: I know in the article, he certainly points at basically why that's one of the reasons you see in particular Jewish communities so often being demonized is because they're simultaneously within, but also kind of without.
0: Yes.
3: And so they're just an easy group to have that interior plot kind of framed.
1: And one of these days, we'll have to have a conversation about the Bund.
4: The Jewish Workers' Bund, Jewish Labor Union?
1: Yeah. Mm-hmm.
4: No. Way ahead of its time.
0: Number 8. Fascist societies rhetorically cast the enemies as, at the same time, too strong and too weak. On one hand, fascists play up the power of certain disfavored elites to encourage in their followers a sense of grievance and humiliation. On the other hand, fascist leaders point to the decadence of those elites as proof of their ultimate feebleness in the face of an overwhelming popular will.
1: God, it's just got Trump written all over it.
3: Yeah,
4: it's you said the T word. Oh my God.
1: I did.
3: Yeah, it's Schrodinger's immigrant. They're simultaneously here to take your jobs and just do nothing while they collect all the welfare.
4: Yeah, they're lazy, but they're taking our jobs.
0: Yeah. Number 9, pacifism is trafficking with the enemy because life is permanent warfare. Hmm. There must always be an enemy to fight. Both fascist Germany under Hitler and Italy under Mussolini worked first to organize and clean up their respective countries and then build the war machines that would later intend to and did use, despite Germany being under restrictions from their Versailles Treaty, not to build a military force. This principle leads to a fundamental contradiction of fascism, the incompatibility of ultimate triumph with perpetual war, where they have to constantly be fighting an enemy because they wouldn't be able to enact anything aside from fighting.
1: Okay.
0: Where if the battle's won, well, then what do they do?
1: Okay, so this is obviously true for fascism, but it's also true for capitalism. So it's not exclusively fascist.
4: But some people have described an aspect of fascism to me to be the ultimate form of capitalism. Lenin wrote a book called Imperialism is the last stage of capitalism, okay, or the final stage. But I would go along with the original thing that, and what you said about constant struggle. This is Spencer. This is the philosopher Spencer and how Darwin's theories got perverted into social Darwinism, that only the fittest survive. So if you take that literally, and that was, what was his name? Thomas Huxley, who wrote about that, and he perverted those ideas. Darwin was a very retiring guy himself. He didn't like to engage in, social arguments, but they twisted his ideas of natural selection into you've got to be warlike, you've got to be the fittest, which means the most aggressive.
2: Uh-huh. And intelligent.

0: to despise their underlings up to the ultimate leader who holds the whole country in contempt for having allowed him to overtake it by force.
1: Yeah, yes. Just to reiterate, from the essay itself, in fact, the leader, knowing that his power was not delegated to him democratically, but was conquered by force, also knows that his force is based upon the weakness of the masses. They are so weak as to need and deserve a ruler, since the group is hierarchically organized, according to a military model. Every subordinate leader despises his own underlings, and each of them despises his inferiors. This reinforces a sense of mass elitism.
2: Mm-hmm. You remember Trump saying, "I love stupid people," or I love the uneducated people.
3: Yeah, in the beginning of that, where you're a member of this elite group. If you're a member of this, that's the definition of it. It's like a tautology. You know, A is A. So,
0: number 11, everybody is educated to become a hero, which leads to the embrace of a cult of death. As Echo observes, the fascist hero is impatient to die. In his impatience, he more frequently sends other people to his death, or to their death.
4: Yeah, it's like a Viking thing.
0: Mm-hmm. Mm-hmm. Number 12, machismo, which subliminates the difficult work of permanent war and heroism into a sexual sphere. Fascists thus hold both disdain for women and intolerance and condemnation of non-standard sexual habits from chastity to homosexuality.
2: Oh, that's very interesting.
0: Mm-hmm.
2: That deserves a lot more.
4: Oh, it's the whole purity paradox.
0: Uh-huh.
4: You know, you got to be pure to be a fascist, and yet, who are the people that they arrest for pedophilia? You know, who are the people who patronize sex shows and things like that? Some of the
3: your
4: right-wing people are some of the worst.
0: Why does Grindr's network always crash when there's a GOP convention?
1: Well, I think it's interesting because it also like Echo points out how it sort of like manifests in also basically like how like the propaganda around weapons, right? Since even sex is a difficult game to play, the fascist hero tends to play with weapons. Doing so becomes an ersatz phallical exercise.
0: Yeah.
4: Wow.
0: Yeah.
3: You guys just reminded me of a song that I need to relearn called Chastity Belt.
0: Always happy to help. Number 13, selective populism. The people, conceived monolithically, have a common will, distinct from and superior to the viewpoint of any individual. As no mass of people can ever be truly unanimous, the leader holds himself out as the interpreter of the popular will, though truly he alone dictates it. Fascists use this concept to delegitimize democratic institutions they accuse of no longer representing the voice of the people.
2: Now, I have been wondering for a while, because I consider myself a populist. And the word populist has been smeared up one side and down the other. Oh, Gordon's got his hand up.
4: There is a left populism and a right populism.
2: Yes.
4: And fascism is an extreme form of right populism. Well,
2: I'm aware of that, okay. But I just wanted to make that distinction because there's listeners here.
1: Oh, yeah. Yeah. I think just to, kind of reiterate, before he starts establishing this list, Echo is saying that any one of these things is not necessarily saying that a society is fascist, but the existence of any of them can allow a society to become fascist from that beginning.
2: Yeah.
1: And that if you're showing a lot of these, odds are you're probably fascist.
2: If you walk like a duck and talk like a duck.
1: Yep.
2: Yeah. But I'm thinking of people like Bernie Sanders.
4: Yeah.
2: You know, and clearly not a fascist, not thinking fascistically, but populism, I want to bring it back. I want to bring back the word from all the smears that it's, the left smears populism like crazy. Especially the center Democrats.
0: I was about to say, especially the quote unquote the left of Democrats. Yeah.
2: Yeah.
0: Finally, number 4. Newspeak. Fascism employs and promotes an impoverished vocabulary in order to limit critical reasoning.
4: Like to clarify that, the word newspeak comes from

0: George Orwell's 1984, and in which he does an extraordinary, prescient critique of how dumbing down of language is a key way to usher in fascism. Or, in his view, he was criticizing the left, you know, because of what was happening in the Soviet Union at the time. Now, I think he got it mixed up a little bit, but I take his point.
1: And what it was is, in the book, if you haven't read the book, and you should read the book because it's very relevant, the meaning of words has been twisted to mean their opposite.
2: War is peace.
1: War is peace. Yeah.
2: I can't remember if we mentioned it, so I did want to mention the name of the essay again for the listeners. It is, and first name of it is Your Fascism. The alternate title is Eternal Fascism, 14 Ways of Looking at a Black Shirt. And again, the author is Umberto Eco, and you're able to find this essay in its entirety on lib.com.
3: It's also available on the Anarchist Library, both of those have it in full.
2: Excellent.
4: Good. There was a study one time, I don't know who it involved, but anyway, of people who listened exclusively to one TV station, and then a random sampling, and it said that the people who exclusively listened to that watched that TV show were less intelligent, retained less of what's going on around them than the other random group.
1: Yeah.
2: I could see that, especially now where everybody has their own, you know, news avenue, where, you know, you get eight people together and they get eight different, you know.
1: Well, one of the hallmarks of the current administration is creating skepticism about what is real and what is not real. And I will never forget the brilliance of Stephen Colbert and the Department of Truthiness. You know, because if you can't, or you've learned to doubt everything that you hear, then what's left?
2: And that's a lot of the angle, is muddy the waters enough.
1: Yeah.
2: So that way the message is, you know, the only one that holds any validity.
1: So, listener, we are here on the map. What do we do about it? We fight like hell. There is no time to sit around and wait for somebody else to take up the mantle. Find your group, find groups, coalesce. It's going to take all of us, and we can do it from different angles, but we all need to do it.
2: I'm reminded of the Mother Jones quote, mourn for the dead, fight like hell for the living. And that's something, especially historically speaking, there was a time where most of the country was anti-fascist, and that was okay. A lot of our grandparents, both of my grandfathers, fought in Korea, and before that in World War II.
4: My dad.
2: And they were proud anti-fascists.
3: Same.
2: And the fact that we've come so far now to where, you know, disliking fascism or disliking Nazism is somehow un-American is just beyond my comprehension, thankfully.
4: Somewhere in Tennessee, within the last year, they had a full outright Nazi parade. And I've seen, you know, things on Facebook that, like a 94-year-old guy, he'd have to be older now, but I fought against fascism, you know, with my life.
2: I've seen
4: that
2: speech,
4: just tragic and very poignant to see that. And it's like how they must be feeling as they're living the last of their lives, how they must be feeling about the work and the tears and everything that went into World War II to come out how we've come out. It's just sad to think that how they are feeling about this happening.
1: You know, I'm sure there is nobody sitting around this table or listening to the program that hasn't wondered at one point in time when they were younger, what would I have done if I had lived during the rise of the Nazi era? And we are being presented with the modern day version, an opportunity to see what we're made of.
2: There's that famous photo, and this is coming from Isabel Wilkerson's book, Cast. In her introduction, she speaks about that famous photo where a whole crowd of German citizens are giving the salute. And there's one guy, if you look real close in the photo, there's one guy with his arms crossed that just looks pissed. Yeah. We can like all him. Be that guy.
0: You like Mikey. Well,
2: exactly.
3: Yeah, I would suppose I would end just with kind of a little bit toward the end of the essay itself. We must keep alert so that the sense of these words will not be forgotten again. Or fascism is still around us, sometimes in plain clothes. It would be so much easier for us if there appeared on the world seeing someone saying, I want to reopen Auschwitz. I want the black shirts, the parade again, and the Italian squares. Mm-hmm. Life isn't that simple. Earth fascism can come back under the most innocent of disguises. Our duty is to uncover it and to point it out. Our duty is to uncover it and to point our finger at any of its new instances, every day in every part of the world. Franklin Roosevelt's words on November 4th, 1938 are worth recalling. I venture the challenging statement that if American democracy ceases to move forward as a living force, seeking day and night by peaceful means to better the lot of our citizens, fascism will grow and strengthen our land. Freedom and liberty are an unending task.
2: In that case, that pretty much finishes up for us today. Thank you so much for joining us, listeners. And just to remind you, you are listening to WOB Radio, a production of the Tacoma branch of the Industrial Workers of the World. And if you are interested in organizing or have any questions or comments, like Lynn mentioned earlier, feel free to reach out to us at tacoma@iww.org or our Facebook or Instagram. And until next time, fellow workers, please take good care of yourselves and each other. And in the words of Joe Hill, don't mourn, organize.
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7: Eric Carlson, take 2, 30th Street. I imagine ice melt from the steep mountainside, but over the concrete, leaves wash over the drains and flood the street. I run down each block with abandon. I trust the water more than the sidewalk. The moss is not so slick with this river borne over it. I see the looks of passing cars. The automatics have their pedals pressed and eyes adrift in rain, finding me running for no other reason. I am smiling at the manual drivers, hyper aware of the weather, caring far more than me. I reach the bottom and catch the traffic light's instruction, the only light today. I stretch against a sign, Old Town, a wood carving of a ship. I look up one block at a time. I make the rain keep coming. I find the top with my eyes cast over the disappeared street above the hill's crest. I hit the street light with an open hand. I listen to the metal resonate as I turn around.

Perhaps you had better start from the beginning. Perhaps you had better start from the beginning. Perhaps you had better start from the beginning.

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0: London, this is Democracy Now!
1: I know many people feel that at the start of Israel's military action in Gaza, my party didn't get it right, and I am sorry about that. The response has too often not been good enough. We need to do better.
0: As Britain's new Prime Minister, Andy Burnham, apologizes for the Labour Party's stance on Gaza, we'll speak to Britain's former Labour Party leader, British MP Jeremy Corbyn. He recently chaired a tribunal on Gaza that concluded Britain was complicit in genocide.
2: Today, we teach children about history's worst war crimes against humanity. They're asked to reflect about how those crimes ever came about. Our future history books will report with shame those that had the opportunity to stop this carnage, but failed to act to achieve it.
0: We'll speak with British MP Jeremy Corbyn and the other co-chairs of the Gaza Tribunal, the Israeli political scientist Neve Gordon, and the Palestinian-Jordanian international law expert Shahad Hamouri. We will talk about the tribunal, their new book, and Britain's escalating crackdown on pro-Palestinian activists. All that and more coming up.

0: Welcome to Democracy Now!, democracynow.org, The War and Peace Report. I'm Amy Goodman. We're broadcasting from the UK, from London. In Colombia, the death toll from Monday's massive earthquake has topped 250 and is expected to rise as search and rescue crews race to find survivors trapped under rubble. More than 2,700 people have been reported missing. Hundreds more are injured. This is a volunteer helping to search for victims in the city of Pereira, which was left devastated by the earthquake.
1: Three people have been rescued here and two more over there. Thank God, they're unharmed, not too badly injured. Everything's going well, thanks to all of us.
0: Geologists report that Monday's earthquake was the strongest to hit Colombia since 1970. The United States Navy said Tuesday it had fired on a Panama-flag cargo ship attempting to break the U.S. blockade of Iranian ports in the Gulf of Oman. The missile strikes reportedly targeted the ship's engine room, leaving it disabled. The Pentagon did not say whether it killed or injured any sailors. The attack came as President Trump told reporters U.S. forces are in total control of the Strait of Hormuz. Trump's claim came as mediators in Qatar announced that negotiations between Iran and Oman over the Strait of Hormuz have reached an advanced stage. This is a spokesperson for Qatar's foreign ministry.
2: We have heard the positive statements from both capitals in the recent couple of days, and we are eagerly awaiting. Our main priority here is the reopening of the strait, maintaining the ceasefire, and making sure that we are able to push forward towards the negotiation.
0: The emerging deal would see vessels enter the strait along a northern route via Iranian waters. Ships exiting the strait would follow a southern route through Omani waters. Meanwhile, six people were killed and 10 others wounded when Iran-allied Houthi fighters attacked a ship in the Bab el-Mandeb Strait. The Houthis say the ship was carrying Saudi military equipment. Last month, the Houthis declared a naval blockade of Saudi ports. An alleged Iranian threat to assassinate President Trump led to a secret U.S. operation last month that possibly endangered the lives of journalists and White House staffers. That's according to The Washington Post, which reports Trump secretly swapped planes just before departing the NATO summit in Turkey, hiding in an airport catering truck normally used to load food and supplies onto planes. Trump was then loaded onto a smaller military aircraft that departed Turkey separately, even as the White House told the public he was flying on Air Force One alongside the reporters, White House staff, and crew members. The White House was responding to what it considered a credible Iranian threat to shoot down Air Force One. That followed the joint U.S.-Israeli assassination of Iran's supreme leader, members of his family, and other top officials in February. Stephen Cash, executive director of the Steady State and a former CIA intelligence officer, said, quote, "It appears that the idea was we can reduce the danger to President Trump by offering up 100 or so people to be killed by the Iranians in his place," unquote. At least four civilians are dead in Russia and Ukraine after a series of deadly drone attacks overnight. Among the dead are two people killed by a Russian drone attack on Ukraine's Kherson region and a man and child killed after Ukrainian drones struck the Russian city of Novorossiysk. This follows Russian attacks on Ukraine that killed at least 12 people the previous night, leaving dozens more wounded. Ukraine accused Russia of using North Korean missiles in those attacks and said a children's hospital was among buildings struck. According to the United Nations, Russia's holding over 16,000 Ukrainian civilians in detention. Many are kept in isolation and are not being treated according to standards of international law. This is a Ukrainian former prisoner of war who testified to the United Nations Tuesday about torture and sexual abuse by Russian forces.
3: I was lucky enough to survive. Not many of my friends were lucky enough. Two of my friends were beaten up to death in detention centers in the Donetsk region. Two of my friends died because of the conditions they were put in Russian prisons and were returned in the plastic bags to their homelands.
0: Meanwhile, a Moscow court has decided Russia's main anti-war and liberal political party cannot run in next month's parliamentary elections. On Monday, hundreds of young supporters gathered outside the Moscow courthouse during the hearing, showing their support for the anti-war party by singing songs and waving flags. In Minnesota, Lieutenant Governor Peggy Flanagan has won the Democratic Party's Senate primary, securing about 60% of the vote in a matchup against her better-funded opponent, Congresswoman Angie Craig. Flanagan had the backing of progressives, including Senators Bernie Sanders and Elizabeth Warren, who supported her calls for Medicare for All, a higher federal minimum wage, universal child care, and more. She spoke to supporters after polls closed Tuesday evening.
4: And we are going to stop Donald Trump's billion-dollar-a-day illegal war in Iran and the crushing gas and fertilizer prices. We are going to fight the corruption, whether it's in the White House or in the halls of Congress, because the grift has to stop.
0: Flanagan is a member of the White Earth Band of Ojibwe. She could become the first Native American woman to serve in the Senate. Her primary opponent, Angie Craig, was endorsed by Democratic Party leaders, including House Minority Leader Hakeem Jeffries. Craig's campaign outspent Flanagan by a more than 4-to-1 margin and benefited from nearly $10 million in dark money spent on her behalf. Craig's loss marks another defeat for AIPAC, the American-Israel Public Affairs Committee, which encouraged its members to support her campaign. Meanwhile, progressive Democrat Matt Little has won the race to fill the congressional seat Craig left to pursue her failed Senate candidacy. Little campaigned on a pledge to support Medicare for All while seeking to ban corporate money from politics. He defeated two challengers whom he accused of receiving support from AIPAC. In Wisconsin, Milwaukee County Executive David Crowley appears to have narrowly defeated Democratic Socialist Francesca Hong for the Democratic Party's gubernatorial nomination. With 98% of the expected vote tallied, Hong is trailing by about 3,000 votes, and it's unexpectedly poor showing for Hong after most polls showed her leading the race by double digits. In South Carolina, Darlene Graham will advance to a runoff in the race to win the Republican Party's nomination to replace her brother, Senator Lindsey Graham, who died in July. Darlene Graham spoke to supporters after polls closed.
5: I want to thank President Trump, his steadfast support, and his complete and total endorsement means so much to me.
0: A federal judge in Boston blocked the U.S. Postal Service from enforcing part of Trump's executive order to tighten mail-in voting rules before November's congressional elections. The order requires states to submit lists of eligible voters who may receive mail ballots. If the states refuse to do so, USPS would not deliver the ballots. Sophia Lynn Lakin, a voting rights lawyer with the ACLU, said in a statement, quote, "Today's ruling sends another necessary message to an administration that continues to weaponize portions of the government to sow chaos into our elections," she said. ICE is planning to spend up to $20 million to purchase thousands of gloves that can release painful electric shocks. This week, the Department of Homeland Security announced ICE agents and officers could begin carrying the gloves by March. The devices are manufactured by Compliant Technologies, LLC, based in Lexington, Kentucky, and have been used in recent years by municipal police departments and jails. This comes after the ACLU revealed federal immigration agents deployed to Los Angeles last summer used racist slurs against Latinos they targeted and racially profiled in operations. The discoveries came as part of a federal case that's compiled months of body camera footage, depositions, and text messages. The Trump administration's awarded a $158 million contract to a group founded by a former ICE agent to legally represent unaccompanied immigrant children in the U.S. The Minneapolis-based Our Rescue was founded in 2013 by Tim Ballard, who quit his job in federal immigration enforcement to combat the sex trafficking of children, inspiring the 2023 movie Sound of Freedom. The film drew widespread acclaim from conservatives, but others criticized it for featuring conspiracy theories perpetuated by the far-right group QAnon. Ballard abruptly left Our Rescue in July 2023, and the months after his departure, he was accused of sex trafficking, forced labor, and abusing women himself. The contract between Our Rescue and the Office of Refugee Resettlement could reportedly increase up to $244 million. This comes after the federal government also awarded a $150 million contract to a small Texas law firm with ties to the Trump administration to represent unaccompanied immigrant children in court. Burke Law Group is based in Houston and primarily focuses on administrative law. In the Democratic Republic of Congo, the number of confirmed Ebola cases has surpassed 4,000. It's now the second largest Ebola outbreak ever recorded. The World Health Organization's recommended testing an existing Ebola vaccine to see if it could protect against the strain now spreading in the DRC. This is the WHO's Director General, Tedros Adhanom Ghebreyesus.
6: It's moving really, really fast. And I can't hide it from you, my feelings. Maybe expressing my feelings properly would be better. I'm deeply, deeply concerned by how the situation is on the ground.
0: Executions are scheduled in Alabama, Oklahoma, and Tennessee Thursday, and what would be the first time since 2010 three people are put to death on the same day in the United States. In Tennessee, Republican Governor Bill Lees refused to grant clemency to Darrell Hines, who's scheduled to be executed Thursday, despite his attorney's warnings he could suffer cruel and unusual punishment. Hines' attorney said the physician likely to oversee the execution is unqualified to insert the IV to administer lethal drugs, citing the May botched execution attempt of Tony Carruthers. Governor Lee called off Carruthers' execution and granted him a one-year reprieve after the physician struggled for about an hour to insert the IV to administer the lethal drugs. Witnesses described the scene as a bloody mess, according to the Tennessee Lookout. Hines has suffered two strokes that left him partially paralyzed. And millions of people in Greenland, Iceland, and northern Spain will witness a total solar eclipse today, the first of its kind since 1999. A partial eclipse will be visible across a vast swath of Western Europe, northwestern Africa, and some eastern states and provinces in North America. Here in London and the UK, people are scrambling to get the special glasses to witness the eclipse. And those are some of the headlines. This is Democracy Now!, democracynow.org, the War and Peace Report. I'm Amy Goodman here in London, in the UK. Coming up, the Gaza Tribunal, Britain's complicity in genocide. We'll speak to British MP Jeremy Corbyn, Niamh Gordon, and Shahid Moody. Stay with us.

0: Bertha Dockhouse. We'll talk more about that later. But right now, the key issue of the day, Britain's new Prime Minister, Andy Burnham, recently apologized for the Labour Party's initial stance on Gaza. On July 20th, Burnham became Prime Minister, succeeding Keir Starmer, who announced his resignation in June. Burnham is Britain's seventh Prime Minister in a decade. He's the former mayor of Manchester. Shortly before becoming Prime Minister, Burnham posted this video online.
1: I know many people feel that at the start of Israel's military action in Gaza, my party didn't get it right, and I am sorry about that. The response has too often not been good enough. We need to do better. Yes, we have taken some important steps. These include recognising the Palestinian state, placing sanctions on Israeli ministers and imposing waves of sanctions on violent settlers and the organisations that support them. I also fully support the restrictions on arms licences to make sure that no British bombs or bullets can be used by the IDF in Gaza or in the West Bank. But let's be honest, the UK was too slow to call for a ceasefire, and we must now do more to strengthen our approach. Israel continues to violate the ceasefire agreement, killing innocent Palestinians. We're seeing a surge in settler violence in the West Bank and East Jerusalem, and the continued expansion of illegal settlements, displacing Palestinian communities. And Netanyahu's government is clearly attempting to make a two-state solution impossible. That's why we need to do more, which includes looking at further sanctions, both on those involved in the violence in Gaza, but also looking at measures to ban trade in goods with illegal settlements. I, like many people, feel passionately about Gaza, and I will do everything I can to work with international partners to stop the suffering, to ensure the Israeli government adheres to international law, and to keep the prospect of a two-state solution alive, because this is the only way to lasting peace for both Israelis and Palestinians.
0: That was Britain's new Prime Minister, Andy Burnham. Last year, an independent Gaza tribunal was held here in London. It featured testimony from 29 witnesses, including journalists, aid workers, doctors, and international law experts. The tribunal concluded the British government was complicit in Israel's genocide in Gaza by authorizing military, economic, and political support for Israel. The tribunal was held amidst an escalating crackdown in Britain targeting pro-Palestinian activists. Since July of last year, British police have arrested over 3,000 people for expressing support for the group Palestine Action. Last year, the British government declared the group to be a terrorist organization, making support for the group punishable by up to 14 years in prison. We're joined right now by the Gaza Tribunal's three co-chairs. Jeremy Corbyn is a member of the British Parliament who served as Labour Party leader from 2015 to 2020. He has served in the British Parliament since 1983. Niamh Gordon is an Israeli political scientist and professor of international law and human rights at Queen Mary University of London, the first director of Physicians for Human Rights Israel. And Shahad Hamouri is a Palestinian-Jordanian lecturer in international law and legal theory at the University of Kent. The three have just published a new book. It's titled The Gaza Tribunal, Britain's Complicity in Genocide. We'll spend the hour with them. MP Corbyn, it's an honor to have you back on Democracy Now! Can you respond to the new Prime Minister, Andy Burnham, a man you know well over the years, and his apology? What exactly does it mean?
2: Well, it isn't really an apology. What it says is we got it wrong, which isn't quite the same thing, and says we've got to do better in the future. Then goes on to reiterate what we were told in Parliament, that no weapons being sold to Israel could be used conceivably to kill people in Gaza. Well, if that is the case, then we should cease all arms trade with Israel, and we should certainly cease being a very important supplier of parts for the F-35 jets, which are still being used to bomb

0: and kill people in Gaza. And so it's not enough. It's not enough also to say we will sanction settlement goods, whilst at the same time not sanctioning those companies that work in and out of settlements and in Israel, which are supplying parts for other weapons. Likewise, the manufacture of weapons by Israel, by Elbit Systems, at factories in Britain. So he hasn't gone, as far as I'm concerned, anything like far enough in this. And the point you made in addition is that if he is serious about a complete change of policy, if he's serious, it's a big if, then why are we criminalizing people who take part in protest in Britain? A number have already been convicted and face long stretches in prison. These are non-violent direct action protests. And there are also probably 2,500 to 3,000 people who've been arrested for holding a placard in contravention of the Terrorism Act 2000, which is basically labelling anyone that holds a placard up saying, I support Palestine action, calling them a terrorist. This includes people in their 80s and even 90s, retired Anglican clergy people and many others. It's an absurd situation. If we are going to be serious about supporting the Palestinian people and the genocide they're still going through, we would also stop allowing Israel to use the Royal Air Force Base in Akrotiri. We'd stop the sharing of security information with Israel. We would isolate Israel's military actions, all of which are directed against the Palestinian people. It's simply not enough.
1: You know, just coming into London overnight, I was looking at the news, and it's completely inundated with the controversial proposal, the plan now to release many people from prison to be able to fill it with other people. And you're talking about 3,000 people, not clear they would all go to prison, but that's who we're talking about clearing the prisons for?
0: We're talking about serious criminals being released early in order to make space for peaceful protesters who have simply said it's not on their conscience any longer that they can do nothing about the killing of Palestinian people. It is an absurd situation. I do think, by the way, there needs to be a reform of our prison system, and prisons should be a place of rehabilitation and education rather than solely of punishment. But then that's maybe it's a wider issue. But we're concentrating on this work that we did, which was, and it was wonderful working with Shahad and Neve to do this. And
1: I want to talk about the tribunal, but one more thing.
0: Sure.
1: With your position as MP, you've presented a private member's bill to Parliament. You did that about a year ago. Now, for the world, they don't understand private member's bill, but is this still relevant, and what did you propose?
0: It's extremely relevant and is still very relevant. Because the government had consistently refused to have an open inquiry into the way decisions were made, what information was shared in the bombardment of Gaza and the use of RAF bases, I then proposed a private member's bill, which means it's a backbench bill by an individual MP, I.e. myself. It got through its first stage, and so we had the bill printed and published and the details of the bill very carefully thought out and presented. It was then blocked for the main debate, which is when it would become a live issue within Parliament. And we expected that. And so we then set up the independent tribunal, which we're now talking about. We're now into a new session of Parliament, because each parliamentary session lasts around a year. The new session is underway. I've secured a slot for the 11th of September to present the bill again, and hopefully, I can't predict for certainty what will happen, we get a debate on it. Basically, what we're saying is, after the Iraq War, the complicity of Britain in the war crimes in Iraq became very obvious through Sir John Chilcot's inquiry. We want another inquiry, but this time with more teeth, to deal with the connivance of people in misleading information, selling weapons which have been used to kill people. If the Foreign Office are really expecting us to believe that none of these weapons that we're selling to Israel at the moment can be used to kill anybody in Gaza, then we need to know exactly what weapons are being sold. We don't.
1: Professor Nate Gordon, you have are getting a number of signatures. You can tell us how many. An open letter, what, to the prime minister. Can you explain what you are calling for?
2: So, again, the prime minister said that Britain got it wrong, and we are suggesting that if it got it wrong, then this shouldn't remain on the realm of discourse, but should manifest itself into action. So we're raising, of course, the criminalization of the Palestine Action activist, and we can talk a bit more about how they've been criminalized maybe later on, and we're calling to deprescribe the group, which was prescribed as a terrorist group in July 2025.
1: If you could actually address that right now, because I think it can be puzzling to many people around the world that these protesters are now called terrorists, and there are a handful who have been sentenced.
2: So there's two issues here. One is, we have a group of people that decided that protesting and calling on the government to change its actions is no longer viable in terms of bringing about change. And therefore, they have decided to take direct action and to try to stop the transfer of these weapons that have been used to kill Palestinians in Gaza to the Israeli military to be used for the destruction of the Gaza Strip. They have been criminalized by the British government in such a way that they have been prescribed not as a radical movement, but as an actual terrorist group. And if they are a terrorist group, that then the sentences they will receive for carrying out what could be really minor property offenses, like writing graffiti on an airplane, as a terrorist act. And anyone that supports them, and that's the 3,000 and somewhat retired people that you mentioned, can also be sentenced to jail. Now, what happened, the second issue is that what happened in the trials is that these people were not allowed to explain their motivations. Now, let me give you an example. Let's say someone wants to attack, right here in the studio, Jeremy Corbyn, and Shia jumps up and pushes that person away, and that person sprains their ankle and sues Shahid. She is not allowed to explain in court that basically she was trying to defend Corbyn from the attack. So these people that were sentenced are not allowed to explain their motivation to prevent a much greater harm than the harm that they carried out, which was the destruction of property. That is not allowed in court. And then the British people, the legislature later also distinguished between the verdict and the sentencing. So the jury could not hear their motivations, had to decide whether they destroyed some property, decided that they did indeed destroy some property, but then instead of being tried for a criminal offense of the destruction of property, they were tried as terrorists. So there's a separation between verdict and sentencing, and the judge can decide on that separation and can decide to judge them as terrorists for a crime that actually the whole whole court case was about the destruction of property.
1: So I want to turn to the case of the British lawyer facing contempt charges over his closing speech during a trial of Palestine Action activists. Rajiv Menon KC is accused of misleading the jury and ignoring directions by the judge when representing Charlotte Head, one of the four activists jailed for criminal damage after they broke into an Elbit Systems weapons factory in Filton in August of 2024. At a recent online webinar titled Descent into Authoritarianism, the Rajiv Menon KC case, legal experts spoke about the contempt of court charges being brought against Menon. At the end of the event, Menon himself spoke briefly to thank supporters and spoke about the case of the Filton 24, the activists arrested and charged for their direct action break-in at the Elbit Systems weapons factory. This is what he said.
3: It would be remiss of me not to acknowledge the Filton 24, the incredible young people who risked everything. Excuse me. To speak truth to power and to do what they thought was right when they engaged in direct action against the Elbit Systems factory in Filton. It was an enormous privilege for me to represent Charlotte Head together with Simon and Kate. We fight on for her against the draconian sentence that she received from the very judge who instigated the proceedings against me. And that battle will continue as long as it needs to continue.
1: So that's Rajiv Menon, who has been held now in contempt of court, the attorney for the Palestine Action activists. Israeli professor Neve Gordon, you cite him directly in this letter, open letter that scores of people have signed on to, scholars and practitioners of international law. Talk about including him and what exactly you are demanding of Prime Minister Burnham in this open letter.
2: Well, basically, the judge is not allowing the defense lawyers to defend their clients. It's not allowing to explain the context in which their actions took place, and is not allowing the lawyer to do his job in this case. And when the lawyer tried to do his job, which is his calling, I need to the best of my effort to defend these people, he was held in contempt of court. And if it goes through, he might even be debarred. And this is one of the UK's major barristers, and who is well respected, and it is unheard of, this kind of attack, both on the activists that were not allowed to speak during the trials and explain their motivations, and about the defense team that were not allowed to carry their jobs. And I don't, and so there's a whole, what we see here is, again, this, I think, is also part of the complicity of the British government, because as it enhances diplomatic support, inviting the president of Israel to come to meetings here, the one that signed the rockets on the Gaza border that were later being launched against civilians in Gaza. As it's doing that, it is introducing new legislation that includes what we've just discussed, but also includes outlawing speech like From the River to the Sea, Intifada, anti-Zionism, and things like that, to silence any kind of mobilization and collective action against probably the worst crime in the 21st century. And so we're seeing this double movement of those that have been supporting the genocide basically being spread a red carpet, while those that take a stance and come out against it being criminalized.
1: I want to bring in the third author of the new book, The Gaza Tribunal, Britain's Complicity in Genocide, Shahid Hamouri, Palestinian-Jordanian lecturer in international law and legal theory at the University of Kent, served as co-chair of the Gaza Tribunal, along with the Israeli professor Niamh Gordon and the British MP Jeremy Corbyn. Thanks so much for being with us, Shahid. If you could start off by talking about the awareness within the British populace, the public, how their taxpayer dollars are spent. What is the awareness of Britain's relationship with Israel?
4: So to begin with, let's be very clear. Had it not been for the UK's material support to Israel, we could have saved tens of thousands of lives. And it was very clear for the people who went to the street that if something were to happen by the UK's government, we're able to save those lives. So an apology coming far too late into the future is almost offensive rather than anything that would relinquish people or allow us to breathe. So as to the British people's understanding of what was happening, it is indeed very disturbing to see the distortion that happened through mainstream media, such as the BBC, for example, where representations of Palestinians as less human were not only normalized, but also deep fear of the other was ingrained over and over and over again. Listening to the news, it was as if one is listening to the world saying that their life, and specifically their right to say no to a settler colony that has deprived us of our life for five generations now, is criminalized over and over again. And the sad thing is that not only were the British people not allowed to know what was happening within their money, but also they were not allowed to even protest it. And whoever protests it is also demonized within the media space. So this was clearly where the edge of the so-called democratic system has reached. We've reached the edge of the establishment's rule and the establishment's space where it allows us to express our opinions, in the sense that the moment that we touch its own interests in West Asia, and Israel being the main factor of that interest in facilitating that, that is where everything stops. That is where an autoimmune reaction happens within the system, so natural within the system that it automatically reacted by blocking out any imagination, any understanding or humanization to stop this bloodshed.
1: Shahid Hamouri, you've talked about what's happened in the streets, but also the suites and the government offices, that there was a kind of policy to silence and even punish civil servants who dared to speak out.
4: So as we saw in the testimonies that were presented in front of us, civil servants, and it must be said, very close to or invoking questions that were discussed in the Nuremberg trials, were faced with an option of you're either damned if you speak or damned if you don't, in the sense that if they were to follow their own consciousness and say no against decisions that would give economic support to Israel, and let's be clear, under international law, any support to Israeli war economy, not just to the settlement economy, was a form of supporting the genocide and falls outside of the UK's obligations, when they try to notify that, and when other civil servants try to note that sending weapons or anything of the like is indeed in violation of Britain's own law as well as international law, they are faced with a choice. You either leave your job or you stay silent.
1: I wanted to go to Mark Smith. He testified at the Gaza Tribunal. He was a British Foreign Office official who resigned in protest over continued arms sales to Israel. This was back in August 2024. Smith was the lead official on the UK Arms Export Licensing Report, which assessed whether the UK was legally compliant. He chose to only testify by voice. I want to get your response to this, Shahid. This is some of his testimony.
5: What I witnessed while working on that report was profoundly concerning. While I was working on the report, I was routinely asked to change the report. This was not to correct mistakes or to ensure accuracy, as would normally be the case with a civil service report. But I was actually asked to alter the wording, placement of paragraphs, and to omit key information so that it, quote unquote, sounded less bad. So this is absolutely counter to what we are trained to do as civil servants, and it's something that I have never witnessed in my career, either prior to or following working on this particular report. It was also fully understood in the department that we would have these conversations in person and not want those conversations to be requested by a court. So for anybody listening here, there have been hundreds, if not thousands, of conversations within the walls of the Foreign Office on the most controversial aspects of our arms sales policy, which will never be seen by the public, which will never be put into a court, even a closed court, because we have them in person.
1: So that was Mark Smith testifying at the Gaza Tribunal last year in London, chaired by our three guests today. He was a British Foreign Office official who resigned in protest. And this is Fran Heathcote, a British trade unionist and General Secretary of the Public and Commercial Services Union.
6: We further believe that across some areas in the civil service and its related areas, the civil service code is being used to prevent our members engaging in activity to help the people of Gaza.
1: Fran Heathcote, British trade unionist, Mark Smith, Shahid Hamoudi, talk about the significance of this testimony and also where this tribunal led.
4: So indeed, so as I said, when we teach students about the Nuremberg trials, we ask them how were civil servants that were put in such positions, what is their moral responsibility? What we have with Mark Smith is someone who is clear that signing this paper is to have not only blood on his hand, but to be complicit in the most atrocious crimes of which we cannot speak. And the fact that we see this this reaction at all levels of the UK's government tells us how deeply ingrained is the establishment in establishing the borders of how far can British rule of law as well as British democracy go, and within spaces where we're not allowed to speak when you see these things. These people were deprived of their human rights to say no to being complicit in a genocide. And indeed, this is one of the most dangerous red lights that we could see in any government, whereby it is absolutely normalized to hide away one of the biggest crimes in humanity, even if it's just through signing papers and saying yes to cooperation with the Israeli military.
1: We're going to break and then come back to this discussion. Shahid Hamoudi is a Palestinian-Jordanian lecturer in international law and legal theory at the University of Kent. Niamh Gordon is a professor here in London, and Jeremy Corbyn is a British MP. They are co-chairs of the Gaza Tribunal that has led to a new book, The Gaza Tribunal, Britain's Complicity in Genocide. We'll be back with them in a minute here in London.

0: Palestinian oud musician Huda Asfour performing in our Democracy Now! Studio. This is Democracy Now!, democracynow.org, The War and Peace Report. I'm Amy Goodman. We're broadcasting from London today and tomorrow on Thursday. As we go back to the Gaza Tribunal, one of the witnesses was plastic surgeon Dr. Victoria Rose. She first joined Missions to Gaza through the charity Ideals in 2019, where she contributed to the development and training of limb reconstruction specialists in Gaza. Since 2024, she's undertaken multiple humanitarian missions in Gaza. In her testimony, she spoke about operating on children each and every day and shared her operating history from one single day in May of 2025.
1: I looked at one day's operating in May, and we operated on six children. We started with an 18-month-old child. That's not the youngest child I treated, with a 15% burn. We then went on to a three-year-old boy with a 35% burn. In the UK, that is a 50-50 survival burn, and it would go to probably one of only two units that would be able to look after that child. I then operated on a five-year-old girl who had had her arm blown off. She was down for an amputation, but we managed to salvage half of her hand and most of her forearm and shoulder. I then operated on her sister whilst my colleagues operated on her mother in the theatre next door. Her sister had had her left cheek and shoulder blown off. I then operated on a seven-year-old girl who had had her knee blown off. And my final case was a 13-year-old boy who had had his left ankle blown off. And his brother was being operated in the theatre next door.
0: Dr. Victoria Rose testifying at the Gaza Tribunal in London last year. Again, we are joined by the co-chairs of the Gaza Tribunal, Shahad Hamouri, who teaches at the University of Kent, Niamh Gordon here in London, a professor, and British MP Jeremy Corbyn, who ended up co-authoring a book together, The Gaza Tribunal, Britain's Complicity in Genocide. Niamh Gordon, we just listened to what happened in a hospital. You are formerly the first director of Physicians for Human Rights Israel. I'm wondering if you can talk about Israel's systematic attacks on hospitals and healthcare workers in Gaza, not to mention journalists right now, and also how Britain has dealt with the issue of international law, the UK questioning the ICC's jurisdiction to protect Israel.
2: So we heard from Victoria Rose about one day operating on children. In the testimony itself, we also heard about the conditions under which she was operating. And these are conditions where all the hospitals, all 36 hospitals in the Gaza Strip, were bombed, a lot of them damaged, but many of them completely destroyed. And where there was no Israel did not allow access to medicine, did not allow access to fuel that you need for electricity to run these hospitals, and basically systematically and deliberately decimated the medical field in the Gaza Strip. And I would say we need the listener needs to understand that when you're attacking a hospital that serves a large population, it's not only the harm that is generated through the immediate attack, but it is the reverberating harm. And that reverberating harm, I would suggest, is equal to a weapons of mass destruction, because the amount of people that are going to be killed from these attacks is today unknown, but it's in thousands.
0: And Dr. Abu Safia, the head of the Kamel Adwan Hospital in Gaza, still imprisoned?
2: So we have 1,700 health workers that were killed in the Gaza Strip. And that is about three times the more than the level of civilians, so you're three times more likely to be killed in the Gaza Strip if you're a health worker than if you are a civilian. And then we have scores of doctors and healthcare workers that were disappeared or taken into Israeli jails. And we know that in these jails, they have been tortured and some of them have been raped. So there's a systematic assault on the life-saving and life-sustaining situation in the Gaza Strip. And the English government is instead of looking at this pattern of assault where we have over 900 attacks on medical units in Gaza, instead of looking at it and seeing there's a pattern here, it's systematic and deliberate, is looking at each and every single attack and saying maybe there was a reason to attack it because maybe combatants were hiding in the hospitals, and what we see is only trees and we've lost sight of the forest. And the forest is the destruction of the health system in Gaza.
0: British MP Jeremy Corbyn. In the United States, the majority of the those who voted in the Democratic caucus, we have not seen this before, people like Congressmember Ro Khanna and others, voted to end military support for Israel. Talk about the shift, if there is one, in the British Parliament, and also coming back to your new Prime Minister, Andy Burnham, where he was on this, and the space you feel what role protest plays in moving this forward.
3: I want to say a big thank you to all those in the United States that have protested and marched for Gaza, marched for the Palestinian people, because I know the hardship they faced, and I know the number of students that lost positions because of the encampments and so much else. So I want to say a big thank you to all our friends in the US for what they've done and continue to do on this, and it's clearly making a difference. Look at the election results in the Democrat primaries, look at the change that's happening. In Britain, it's been a more complicated process because the British government's relationship with Israel is incredibly close. It is security cooperation, and there is a huge Israeli influence on the British political system, and it's very hard to hit back against that in support of the Palestinian people. But nevertheless, we've had enormous demonstrations in Britain. The biggest was almost 1 million who marched on the US embassy. And I think my estimation is almost 2 million people in Britain have done something in support of the Palestinian cause. Parliament is way behind the curve on all this, but it's beginning to change. Way behind the curve, but change is happening before my very eyes. One night, there was a manoeuvre in Parliament to prevent a vote on a ceasefire. The reaction, the public reaction, was so huge on that. A week later, you couldn't move for Labour MPs using the word ceasefire in their speeches in Parliament. Things have changed. Now, Andy Burnham said what he said. I think it's inadequate. I think it's very late. I think it's very unclear. But nevertheless, he only said that for a reason. And that was the reason was the electoral pushback against the Labour Party because of its complicit in genocide and because of the findings of what this book is about. And so my message is this: protest works. It can be very frustrating going on a march. You think, well, what have I done? I've just been on a march. Whereas the Palestinian people are losing everything as a result. If it's all we can do, it's an act of solidarity. It does change things. But the points that Niamh was making, the points that Shahad was making, Palestinian kids are dying of starvation, of dehydration, of operations that can't succeed because of a lack of anaesthetic and even antiseptic. And within a few kilometres, everything is available. This is a human-made murder of Palestinian children. It is an act of genocide. Protest, please. Do all you can. Our book is part of that protest. And we sent copies to Andy Burnham and to Ed Miliband and invited them to meet us to discuss the findings of our tribunal and have the courage to set up a government-sponsored public inquiry into Britain's complicity.
0: And Shahad Hamouri, from Palestine to Iran, your final thoughts.
4: Well, they're all a very they're all the same part of what needs to happen. And in the sense, if the UK regrets its position in relation to Palestine, then the UK needs to stop supporting the US in its attacks against Israel. Further destabilization, as well as taking it away against the sovereignty of nations within West Asia. The US, UK should have never been in West Asia. It's an area for its people, not for the plunder and exploitation of foreigners.
5: Mm-hmm. And do you feel that Andy Burnham is listening?
4: I highly doubt it, to be honest. However, we shall try with every single point that we have to bring forward the paradoxes of what has happened to the English legal system as well as the English democratic system in order to put a mirror in front of them so that they can no longer claim any moral superiority after their hands are full of blood. And hoping that with that we can bring forward change little by little as per the fact that the British people are more than ever, as per the American people, aware of what is happening and aware of a very simple fact. And that is the people of the region should never be controlled by foreign entities, and they have every right to live equally like everyone else.
5: I want to thank you all for being with us. Shahad Hamouri, Palestinian-Jordanian lecturer in international law and legal theory, University of Kent. Neve Gordon, Israeli political scientist, professor of international law and human rights at Queen Mary University of London. And British MP Jeremy Corbyn. They three co-chaired the Gaza Tribunal and co-authored the new book just out, The Gaza Tribunal, Britain's Complicity in Genocide. That does it for our show. I hope you all have glasses to see the total eclipse tonight, or 90% here in London.
3: You can watch it through a colander.
5: Oh, or through a colander. That's a new one that I've been hearing. And tonight at that same time, I'll be at the Bertha Dock House at the Curzon Cinema in Bloomsbury for two screenings at 6:20 and 9 of Steal This Story, Please. Special thanks to Dennis Moynihan. I'm Amy Goodman. Thanks so much for joining us. I'm in London.

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1: 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I teach martial arts in the community at the Colored Women's Association, and I'm here at the radio station. It's for my community, but it's for these young kids as well, because somewhere we have to make our future. KTQA came into my life and showed me that they're reachable. You can talk with, you know, it helps bring people together. My story has a better chance of being heard now than it did before I met KTQA. In martial arts, we talk about a sleeping giant that lies in everyone. And it's up to you to awaken that sleeping giant. No one else can awaken that sleeping giant. And so that sleeping giant in me has been awakened. And so we have to be better givers. You know, however you can give, everything that's in the studio is something important. Even if it's vacuuming the floor, it's important, okay? And so the thing is if you care about your community and you want your community to grow, you should join someone that can help you make that community grow. That's KTQA.
2: From Feature Story News in Brussels, I'm William Denslow. Two major grain export terminals have reportedly been hit in a Ukrainian strike. The country's president says it's conducted a unique attack on a Russian Black Sea base. According to local officials, three people, including an 8-year-old, were killed. Ukraine says four Russian warships were hit. US President Donald Trump's announced that the White House Press Secretary Karoline Leavitt will step down at the end of August to spend more time with her two children. The 28-year-old, who made history as the youngest person ever to hold the role, confirmed the decision in a social media statement, saying she felt she could not devote the time the job required while being the mother she wanted to be. President Trump said Leavitt would become one of his top outside advisors and play a prominent part in the Republican effort to win November's midterm elections. Nick Harper reports from Washington.
3: He said that Karoline Leavitt would be departing her role at the end of the month, saying that she wants to spend more time with her children and family. The president added that it was a decision he totally understood and respected. He said that she had been one of the best White House press secretaries in the history of the office, and went on to say that she would now become one of his top outside advisors and an influential voice within the Republican Party.
2: Jury selection's begun in a landmark federal trial in Oakland, California, in which four US states are seeking to prove that Meta deliberately designed Facebook and Instagram to be addictive for children and teens. The states California, Colorado, Kentucky, and New Jersey are the first of 29 to go to trial in a case that could set a precedent for thousands of similar lawsuits across the country. Meta has strongly denied the allegations. Iris Spitzer reports from San Francisco.
4: The states say that Meta designed a Facebook and Instagram to keep young people hooked on the platform with features such as infinite scrolling, the like button features, and many other aspects of the product design, and that they did all this while knowing that their products were harmful to young people. Now, Meta has strongly rejected those allegations, so this will of course now all play out in front of this court here in Oakland, and the stakes couldn't be higher.
2: The S&P 500 hit a record high in New York Wednesday after official figures showed U.S. inflation fell slightly on an annual rate of 3.4% in July. The consumer price index data matched market expectations, and core inflation, which strips out food and energy, came in at 2.5%. slightly below forecasts. And the World Health Organization says the current Ebola outbreak is on track to be the deadliest ever. The Democratic Republic of Congo has been worst affected, with more than 4,000 cases reported. From bureaus worldwide, this is FSN.
5: With FSN Spotlight, I'm Simon Marks, looking today at the growing realization by America's competitors, and in some cases its enemies, that they can use economic choke points to concentrate minds in Washington. We are, of course, all still talking about Iran's closure of the Strait of Hormuz and its realization that it has the capacity, never previously exercised, to upend the world's economy. Edward Fishman is an international relations scholar who previously worked at the US Defense, State and Treasury Departments and says China may have started the trend in 2025 when it responded to President Trump's tariffs by putting restrictions on the export of its rare earths.
6: When China retaliated asymmetrically on April 4th, so 2 days after Liberation Day, and then within weeks, you had Ford idle its factory for the Explorer SUV, it sent shockwaves across Washington, because the idea is that we have to basically have some level of detente with China until we can break this chokehold that China has over rare earths. So I think in many ways, China demonstrated to the world in 2025 that instead of just capitulating under American economic pressure, you can strike back using your own choke point and potentially leverage the fact that America may have less pain tolerance than an authoritarian country like China and maybe end up in a better place.
5: He spoke to Foreign Policy magazine and thinks there are other potential choke points out there. We'll hear about those tomorrow.
2: The main news again. Two major grain export terminals have been reportedly hit in a Ukrainian strike. The country's president says it's conducted a unique attack on a Russian Black Sea base. The World Health Organization says the current Ebola outbreak is on track to be the deadliest ever. The Democratic Republic of Congo has been worst affected, with more than 4,000 cases reported. And US President Donald Trump's announced that White House Press Secretary Karoline Leavitt will step down at the end of August. And that's the latest Feature Story News. William Denslow reporting.
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0: Kreml Hair Tonic and Kreml Shampoo present the new adventures of Sherlock Holmes, starring Nigel Bruce as Dr. Watson and Tom Conway as Sherlock Holmes. Well, once again, it's Monday night and time to call on our good friend and host, Dr. Watson. I'm sure he's waiting for us in his study, so let's join him, shall we? Good evening, Dr. Watson.
1: Ah, there you are, Mr. Bell. I was just having a glass of extremely mellow port. Perhaps you'd care to join me.
0: Thank you, Dr. Watson. You're always the perfect host, just as you are the perfect storyteller.
1: Ah, you flatter me, my boy, though I must confess that the ingredients which make up tonight's new Sherlock Holmes adventure are so strangely assorted that even an old gentleman like myself can hardly fail to make it an exciting yarn.
0: And just what are the ingredients in tonight's story, Dr. Watson?
1: Well, let me see. Take an almost deserted island set deep in a Scottish loch. Sprinkle it generously with the following assorted selections of humanity. One measure of evil scientist. A faint wisp of human skeleton. A considerable pinch of fat lady. A handful of professional contortionist. And a dash of midget. Agitate these ingredients well, then add to the mixture a detective by the name of Sherlock Holmes and a certain doctor by the name of Watson. Season generously with fear, danger, and sudden death, and you have the recipe for the story I call The Island of Death.
0: Dr. Watson, you're beginning to make the hackles rise in the back of my neck.
1: Indeed, then, since hackle means hair, I think perhaps you'd better have your word with our listeners. I'll begin my story.
0: Yes, I will. Men, if you want to be a success in life, if you want to look like a success in life, remember that well-groomed hair means a lot to a man's appearance. I've heard so many men complain lately that the hairdressing they use is too greasy or too highly perfumed, that it leaves a sticky and flaky residue on the hair. That's why I urge you to try Kreml Hair Tonic. This highly specialized hair tonic has just enough light oil to keep hair handsomely groomed, every hair in place, with a rich, healthy-looking luster. And it gives hair such a natural, well-groomed appearance. Yet Kreml never leaves hair looking or feeling greasy or sticky. This is because Kreml contains a special combination of hair-grooming ingredients which is found in no other hair tonic. After you apply Kreml, just run your hand over your hair. Notice how delightfully clean your hair feels. So tempting for the ladies to touch. Notice how no greasy film comes off on your hand or hat band. Kreml always gives hair such a handsome, clean-cut look, as if you just combed it. And it keeps it that way all day long. K-R-E-M-L, Kreml Hair Tonic. Now, Dr. Watson, how about the new Sherlock Holmes story, The Island of Death?
1: Well, Mr. Bell, as I told you, most of that exciting adventure took place on a tiny island in the Scottish Lake District. However, it began innocuously enough, as so many of our adventures began, in our rooms at Baker Street. It was on a stormy September evening, and Holmes and I were seated on either side of our fireplace. I remember after dinner that he began to analyze the old cliché that truth is indeed stranger than fiction. I can almost hear him now as he said,
2: "My dear Watson, the true picture of the criminal world is stranger than anything which the mind of man could invent."
1: Oh, I'm not sure that I agree with you, Holmes. The police reports and the papers are usually quite undistinguished and dull.
2: True, old chap, but that's the fault of the reporters. Depend upon it, Watson, there's nothing so unnatural as the commonplace.
1: Oh, let's put it to a practical test. I pick up the evening paper. Here is the first heading upon which I come. A husband's cruelty to his wife. Now, there's half a column of print, and I bet you that without reading it, I can tell you the gist of the trouble.
2: I accept your bet, Watson. Give me your deduction.
1: Oh, it's not very hard. There is, of course, the other woman. The extra drink, the push, the blow, the bruise, and the sympathetic sister or landlady. The crudest of writers could invent nothing more crude.
2: Your example is an unfortunate one for your argument, old fellow.
1: Very fortunate, old fellow.
2: The article to which you refer is the Dundas separation case.
1: Hmm?
2: The husband was a teetotaler. There was no other woman, and the conduct complained of was that he had drifted into the unfortunate habit of winding up every meal by taking out his false teeth and hurling them at his wife. An action which I think you will agree is not likely to occur to the imagination of the average storyteller.
1: Hurling false teeth? Absolutely fantastic.
2: Quite.
1: What else can that be? You expecting a visitor?
2: Yes, Watson, I am. And he might well prove a client who will point up the moral of our little discussion.
1: Oh, what makes you say that?
2: The gentleman calling on me is a distinctly colorful personality by the name of Stephen Singer. He's nearly 7 feet tall, and yet he weighs under 8 stone.
1: Good
2: card from him this morning informed me of his intention of calling here at 7 o'clock tonight.
1: You said that he weighs under 8 stone? That's only 130 pounds. He must be a human skeleton.
2: That was the unfortunate title applied to him at the circus sideshow at which I first met him.
1: Good Scott, circus freaks here in Baker Street. Now I've seen everything.
2: Freak is an unkind and inappropriate word, Watson. Stephen Singer's a fellow human being, and a more than usually, unusually worthy one. In the case of the Bagshot circus murders, he was good enough to take advantage of his almost unique physical proportion and oblige me by hiding in the barrel of a circus cannon. His evidence was instrumental in sending a diabolical murderer to the gallows. Let him in, will you, Watson?
1: Yeah, of course. Good evening, Mr. Singer. Come along in, won't you? It's all right. Thank you, Mrs. Hudson.
2: It's good to see you again, Stephen.
3: Hello, Mr. Holmes. Don't want to make a nuisance of myself, but I did have a little problem, and I thought perhaps you'd help me with it.
2: Of course, Stephen. Sit down, won't you? By the way, this is my colleague, Dr. Watson.
3: How do you do, Doctor?
1: How do you do, Mr. Singer? My friend was just telling me that you once helped him in a murder case.
3: Oh, that? Twas nothing. Just slipped myself into the cannon barrel and heard one or two things I wasn't meant to.
2: Nevertheless, your help was invaluable, Stephen. I shall be only too happy to do what I can to repay the favor. What's your problem?
3: Well, perhaps I'm imagining things and perhaps I'm not. But wouldn't you say it was a rum thing if a professor offered me and three of my pals from the circus 50 quid apiece to go to some island in Scotland for a week?
1: Yes, indeed. I should say that's extremely odd.
2: Can you give me a few more facts?
3: Well, Mr. Holmes, this professor come to the circus 3 nights ago when we was playing at Stafford Atterbow.
2: What was his name?
3: Professor McElwraith. Funny-looking cove with a bushy red beard he was.
2: Indeed. I've heard of the gentleman. I understand that he is something of a rebel in the medical profession. He returned from Vienna recently, where he's been studying under Dr. Freud.
1: Dr. Freud? Never heard of him.
2: You will, Watson, you will.
1: Mm-hmm.
2: He devotes himself to the psychological aspects of the human body. Pray continue with your story, Stephen.
3: Well, Mr. Holmes, he approached me and three of my pals.
2: And who are those pals?
3: Well, there was Bill Carew, the major we call him. He's a midget. And there was Belle Brackett, the fat lady. And the third was a bloke who joined the circus 2 days ago. Jeff Walney's his name. I haven't seen his act, but he bills himself as the India Rubber Man. Professor promised us 50 quid apiece, our tickets on the Scotch Express tomorrow morning, and told us he'd have a boat waiting to ferry us out to his island when we got there.
1: Holmes, there's something devilish going on here. Professor who studies psychology wants 4 people to go to a lonely island. A midget, a contortionist, a fat lady, and the fourth...
3: That's all right. I'm used to it, Doctor. The force of human skeleton.
1: Oh, I wouldn't say that.
3: That's what you were going to say. Now, we all agreed to go up there. We didn't like the bloke, but none of us can turn down 50 quid. But we got to talking after he'd gone. Supposing he's up to doing us a bit of no good. And anyway, he made us sign that paper.
2: Paper? What paper?
3: I don't remember it too well, Mr. Holmes, but it did say that if anything was to happen to us, the professor wasn't responsible. That's what started us to talking and worrying after he'd gone. And that's why I've come to you.
2: I'm glad that you did, Stephen. Did you inform your friends of your decision to come to see me?
3: No, Mr. Holmes, I didn't. I might have done it if I'd have been sure you wouldn't have laughed at me.
2: I'm convinced that this is no laughing matter, Stephen. Unless I'm much mistaken, there's devil's work afoot.
3: And then you'll come up there with us, Mr. Holmes?
2: Yes. Tomorrow morning, Dr. Watson and I will meet you in Scotland.

0: Well, the lake looks extremely choppy, Holmes. The boat's quite small. I hope it's not too far to the island. I'm a wretched sailor, you know.
1: I'm sure it'll be a smooth trip, Watson.
0: Well, I certainly hope so. Hello? Here comes Singer with the other three. Great Scott. What strange-looking traveling companions.
1: Well, since they traveled on an earlier train, I think it's time to have Stephen introduce us. Hello, Stephen.
2: Hello, Mr. Holmes. I'd like you to meet some pals of mine. Dr. Watson, Mr. Holmes, this is Miss Belle Brackett.
3: What?
2: Careful, Belle, watch your step on the gangplank.
3: Well, dearie, got to be a strong plank to roll me up. How are you, Mr. Holmes, Dr. Watson?
0: How do you do?
1: How do you do?
2: This is Bert Olney. Mr. Holmes, Dr. Watson.
0: How do you do, sir?
4: Don't know what you do on the bill, governors. But I can kick the back of my head with both feet at once.
0: Oh, really? Very useful, I should imagine. Providing you're not standing up.
4: What's your act, gentlemen?
1: Act? Well, we haven't exactly got an act. Just regard us as friends of Stephen's. We thought a little trip to the Highlands might do us good.
4: Huh. It'll do me 50 pounds worth of good. That's all I know.
3: Put 50 more pounds on me, dearie, and I'd explode.
2: And this is Bill Carew, the Major, we call him. And Dr. Watson, Mr. Sherlock Holmes.
0: I don't know.
5: Hey, gentlemen, I do hope this isn't going to be a long journey. I'm really rather a poor sailor.
0: Well, I just said the same thing myself, Mr. Carew.
5: Oh, call me Major. Everyone calls me Major. I suppose it's incongruous when you consider that I'm only 4'3", but I do not like the nickname. Have a cigar.
0: Cigar? Oh, no, thank you, Rose.
2: Well, we're all aboard, Mr. Holmes. Might as well get going, I suppose.
1: Why not, Stephen?
2: All right, Captain. We're all here. You may as well get started.
4: Dr. Watson.
0: Yes, Mr. Alden?
4: Do me a favor, will you? Give us a scratch between the shoulder blades.
0: Give you a what?
4: A scratch between the shoulder blades.
0: Oh,
4: that's it. As soon as we cross the border, these Scots police started to bite on me. Thank you kindly.

0: student of psychology wishes to isolate four malformed humans on a lonely island.
1: All right, stay. Stay into the devil with your boat. You can't leave this island until I give the word. My inquisitive friends. Quiet! Quiet! The four of you and my employees for the next few days. Two of you, Sherlock Holmes and Dr. Watson, are uninvited guests. Professional meddlers, as they assured me. And I've no reason to doubt that assurance.
2: Holmesy, the man's as mad as a hatter.
0: Quiet, Watson.
1: Since you're all to be on my island during my experiments, I should like you to study this map and acquaint yourself with the place. Here you'll see are the guest houses, all interconnected by telephones. And I've installed the very latest form of that admirable new device. Now, down this path lies the snake house.
3: Snakes? I can't bear snakes.
1: It may not be necessary for you to meet them, Miss Brackett. Of course, I do use them in my experiments.
3: Oh!
1: Now, this path over here leads to the haunted watchtower. An interesting edifice, as you will discover. Seven enemies of James VI met a most peculiar death there. You'll find that they continue to meet that death quite regularly.
4: Look here, Professor. I don't like the sound of this.
5: Nor do I. You tell us what these experiments are that you keep talking about.
1: With pleasure. I've long known that the malformation of the body, of the freaks, if you'll forgive the expression, is caused by glandular deficiencies and imbalances. My studies have convinced me that these same glandular defects produce psychological alterations. For instance, you, Miss Brackett, weigh four times as much as you, Mr. Singer. It'll be interesting to see how differently each of you reacts to the same stimuli.
3: What do you think we are, guinea pigs?
0: You talk of applying different stimuli to these people, Professor McElraith. What kind of stimuli do you intend to apply, may I ask?
1: Every stimulus that the manner resources of this island will enable me to apply. Fear, hunger, desire, envy, hatred. This should prove most illuminating. Most illuminating.
6: I won't stand for it. We're human beings, not a bunch of animals.
3: That's right. Let's go out.
5: No, you're right, Belle.
4: Of course she is. The bloke's barmy. Let's get on the boat and go back.
2: I quite agree with you, sir. You're absolutely inhuman, Professor.
1: Mind your own business, you meddling fool. I paid these people to come here, and they're good to stay. You and your friend are more than welcome to leave, however.
0: No, Professor. I shall make myself personally responsible for seeing that these good people return to the mainland tonight.
5: That's right.
1: Indeed. And you must be an extremely strong swimmer, Mr. Holmes.
2: What do you mean?
1: The boat left this island an hour ago. It will not return for 5 days. You fools. You grotesque idiots. You're trapped. So go to your quarters, all of you. Go on. And don't be surprised if I begin my experiments before the night is over.
2: Well, Holmes, if we are marooned on an island with a madman and four members of a circus, I suppose we might as well make the best of it. I think I'll turn in. What the devil's that?
0: The telephone.
2: Wretched instrument. Just a passing fad. It'll never catch on. You mark my words.
0: Yes, what is it?
7: Mr. Holmes, are you in your cottage?
0: Since I'm obviously at the other end of this wire, yes.
7: Dr. Watson, is he with you?
0: Yes, why?
7: I'm worried, Holmes. A few moments ago, I caught the glimpse of a figure standing near my library window. I'm speaking from there now. I thought it might be you or Dr. Watson. But if it isn't, I'm afraid...
0: And well, you might be, if only of your own conscience.
7: I'm afraid of them, the freaks. They're so angry. They might win.
0: I'd hardly blame them. If you're frightened for your safety, the best thing to do is to let us all leave here at once. Are you sure it's impossible to summon the boat before 5 days are gone?
7: Well, no, I did lie about that. I could give a signal in the morning by hoisting a flag on the watchtower. Just a moment. That was a stone dust against my window. I'll be back, Holmes. Don't hang up.
2: What does that devil want, Holmes?
0: Sounds distinctly subdued. He's frightened, Watson. He says there's someone lurking outside his window.
7: Holmes, are you still there?
0: Yes, Professor. What's wrong?
7: That figure just standing in the shadows. I can see it from where I'm talking. I can't see the face, but it's... Holmes! It's raising its arm! It's got it!
0: Oh. I'm afraid it's murder, Watson. Quick, we must get over to the big house as fast as we can.
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0: 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Well, Dr. Watson, when you got over to the big house, did you find Professor McElraith was dead?
1: Yes, Mr. Bell. A quick examination of his crumpled body told me that he was beyond mortal aid. Holmes lost no time in examining that room of death.
2: This crime isn't very hard to reconstruct, Watson. The dead man was standing here as he spoke his last words to me on this telephone.
1: Yes, and the window is beside the instrument. The glass in one pane is shattered.
2: Yes, at a height of approximately 5 feet. Now, the professor was shot in the temple. He was about 6 feet tall. The line from his wound through the broken pane would indicate that the killer stood out there in the rose garden.
3: Watch up, Mr. Holmes.
4: Yes, we heard a shot. Anyone get a theory?
1: Yes, I'm afraid they did. Professor McElraith has just been murdered.
5: Murdered? Well, can't say I'm sorry.
2: Perhaps not, Major. But the fact remains that his killer must be brought to justice. By the way, only three of you are here.
1: Yes, where's Bert Alner, the contortionist?
3: I don't know. He went straight to his cottage when we got back from the big house. That's the last I saw of him.
4: You know, it's a funny thing. I was only half awake, Mr. Holmes, but I thought I heard two shots, about 5 minutes apart.
2: Two shots? And Bert Alner has not appeared? We must go over to his cottage at once.
4: Bad, Dr. Watson?
1: No, a flesh wound in the back. He was lucky.
2: Curious. Observe the revolver lying on the floor beside him. The same caliber as the one used to kill the professor.
3: Ah, see what Bert's done, Mr. Holmes. He killed the professor to save us all.
5: That's right, Stephen. And then he tried to kill himself because he knew you'd catch him, Mr. Holmes.
4: That's the way it must have been. Oh, he was a brave man.
2: An interesting theory.
1: Yes, but only a theory. Look at the position of the wound. I'll stake my medical reputation that it couldn't possibly have been self-inflicted. Holmes, this has been an attempt at another murder.

0: More coffee, Watson?
1: No, thank you, Holmes. I've drunk a blasted gallon and I'm still sleepy.
0: And I've smoked almost the entire supply of tobacco I brought on this trip, and I'm still very wide awake. I asked questions until well after midnight. And what did I learn?
1: That the servants all alibi each other.
0: Precisely. And that of our party of four, no one is able to provide an alibi for the other.
1: So that it must be one of them. As ill-assorted a group of suspects as we ever met.
0: Yes. It's a strange business. Why the attack on Olney? The professor, yes, that's quite understandable. But why Olney? What singled him out from the others?
1: Oh, I don't know. He's a contortionist, but he's perfectly normal-looking. He doesn't seem like a freak.
0: Of course. That's it. Thank you, Watson. You've given me the other end of the thread.
1: Oh, have I?
0: Round up the others and bring them to the haunted tower. Dawn is beginning to break, but before we hang that signal for rescue, I shall find the answer to this bizarre problem.

0: started yet.
1: Before we fix the signal flag, ladies and gentlemen, I wish to warn you that as soon as we reach land, I shall turn Professor McElraith's murderer over to the authorities.
2: Let it go, Mr. Holmes. Whoever it was did us all a good turn. Let's forget it.
1: I'm afraid that murder is not a matter to be forgotten, Major.
3: But surely you haven't forgotten the attempt on your own life, Mr. Olney.
4: I feel nearly as good as new, Governor. I think the Major's right. Let's forget it.
1: No, Mr. Olney. Not even on your request. Because the whole case centers around you.
4: Who, me?
1: Last night, while the murderer was standing outside his window, the professor telephoned me. He wanted to know if both Dr. Watson and I were in our cottage. The implication is obvious.
3: You mean that the mysterious figure he'd seen resembled us in build?
1: Precisely, Watson. Now, Mr. Singer is nearly 7 feet tall. You, Miss Brackett, if you'll forgive me, could hardly be mistaken for us.
2: You said it, dearie.
3: Well, no, because the Major, he told us that he's only 4'3". It must have been you, Miss Olney.
4: But I got shot, too. And you said when you examined me that it was impossible I could have done it.
3: Medically impossible for a normal man, but I'd forgotten your profession. You're a contortionist. You could easily have shot yourself at such an angle.
1: What do you have to say, Mr. Olney?
4: That I,
1: Why not admit the truth? You're not a contortionist, are you?
4: No, Mr. Holmes, I'm not. You see, my twin brother got the bid for this here job, but he had another engagement. And since the professor was so particular about the date, my brother told me to come here and we'd split the fee.
3: But how did you know that he wasn't a contortionist, Holmes?
1: You should remember, Watson.
3: Huh?
1: When we first saw him on the boat, he complained of the Scottish fleas and asked you to scratch between his shoulders.
3: Oh, he did, yes.
1: A real contortionist would not have needed your assistance. So your medical verdict still holds good, Watson. Olney could not have shot himself.
5: But you've ruled the rest of us out, Mr. Holmes.
1: Not quite, Stephen. The simplest answer is that the mysterious figure that the professor described was disguised.
3: Disguised?
1: That theory would be confirmed by the fact that the killer, when he was in the garden, saw the professor standing at the telephone and deliberately attracted his attention by throwing a pebble at the window.
2: Look here, Mr. Holmes, the sun's well up. I'm tired of all this theory stuff. I'm going to hang the flag on the tower.
1: Very well, Major.
5: But, Mr. Holmes, don't keep us on edge like this.
2: Yes, dearie. You said someone disguised themselves. Now, who was it?
1: Well, surely the answer is apparent.
2: Not to me, it ain't.
1: Could you, Miss Brackett, have reduced your excessive weight to appear the size of a normal man? No. Nor could you, Stephen, have decreased your excessive height. But the Major could have made himself appear taller with improvised stilts.
3: And the Major is the only possibly guilty party.
2: The Major?
4: Well, I mean, it's hard to believe he'd done it.
5: Well, even if he did, I still don't think we ought to turn him in, Mr. Holmes.
2: Oh, no. Remember, he did it for us, dearie.
4: Well, he didn't really hurt me when he took that shot at me.
1: Well, that's just it, Olney. I might have been tempted if it were only the professor's murder. But he deliberately tried not to murder you, Mr. Olney, but to make it appear that you had killed the professor.
2: But if he's arrested, there'll be a trial, dearie. And if there's a trial, you know how it'll be. They'll make out it was all because he's a freak. It'll be harder than ever for people to accept us just as people.
5: Bell's right, Mr. Holmes. It'd be bad for all of us.
1: I think the Major has thought of that possibility. Look at him up there on the tower.
3: He's hoisted the flag. Now he's teetering on the edge of the parapet. He's going to... Major! Major!
5: Blimey, he jumped.
4: Must be a couple of 100 feet down there. He doesn't have a chance.
2: Ah, the poor Major. He's done it for us.
4: Come on, Belle. I'll take you back to the cottage. Major.
1: I suggest we all return to our quarters and pack. This unhappy tragedy has reached its final conclusion.
3: What a shocking business.
5: You're right, Dr. Watson. When I came to you in Baker Street, I never dreamed it would end up like this. One thing I'd like to say, Mr. Holmes.
1: Yes, Stephen?
5: I want to thank you, not just for solving the case, but because you treated all of us not as freaks, but as ordinary human beings. Makes a big difference, you know.
1: I know of only one way to treat people, Stephen, and that is as each person deserves to be treated. If Professor McElraith had only realized that truth, he would not have paid with his life.

0: When you girls go out on an important date, you naturally want your hair to appear just as beautiful and lustrous as it can be. 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
2: Well, I'll never see it next week. Well, now, next week, I think I'll tell you about another of our encounters with the infamous Professor Moriarty, and how Holmes deduced that an apparently unimportant robbery in a Sussex vicarage was in reality part of a plot that threatened the safety of all England. I call it the strange adventure of the pointless robbery.

Tonight's new Sherlock Holmes adventure was suggested by an incident in Sir Arthur Conan Doyle's story, A Case of Identity. Nigel Bruce appeared through the courtesy of California Pictures. Tom Conway through the permission of Eagle Lion Pictures. The Sherlock Holmes series is produced by Tom McKnight, with original music composed and conducted by Alex Steinert. This is Joseph Bell speaking for Kremel Hair Tonic and Kremel Shampoo, and inviting you to be with us next week at this same time, when Dr. Watson will tell us about the strange adventure of the pointless robbery.

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1: What's in a name? A name is an identity, its meaning, and history. Washington State is full of such meaning and history. From the towering beauty of Tahoma to the serene waters of the Puget Sound, we will delve into the meanings of the names of the places that define our city, region, and state. This is our history. This is our sound. Aberdeen. Aberdeen is at the mouth of the Chehalis and Wishka Rivers, at the east end of Grays Harbor in southwest Grays Harbor County. An important forest products city, it was founded in 1867 by Samuel Benn. The name was chosen by B.A. Seaborg, who established fish packing plants at Aberdeen and at Iwako in Pacific County. He objected to the name Wishka and named the place for Aberdeen, Scotland. Edwin Van Sickle wrote that the second family in the Aberdeen area was the James B. Stewarts, who arrived in September 1875. Quote, Mrs. Stewart was born December 22, 1847, as Jean Brodie Kelman in Aberdeen, Scotland. She was instrumental in having Sam Benn name his new town, Aberdeen. This information was provided by the Tacoma Public Library's online digital collections. 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
2: From Feature Story News in Brussels, I'm William Denslow. Two major grain export terminals have reportedly been hit in a Ukrainian strike. The country's president says it's conducted a unique attack on a Russian Black Sea base. According to local officials, three people, including an eight-year-old, were killed. Ukraine says four Russian warships were hit. US President Donald Trump's announced that the White House Press Secretary Karoline Leavitt will step down at the end of August to spend more time with her two children. The 28-year-old, who made history as the youngest person ever to hold the role, confirmed the decision in a social media statement, saying she felt she could not devote the time the job required while being the mother she wanted to be. President Trump said Leavitt would become one of his top outside advisors and play a prominent part in the Republican effort to win November's midterm elections. Nick Harper reports from Washington.
3: He said that Karoline Leavitt would be departing her role at the end of the month, saying that she wants to spend more time with her children and family. The president added that it was a decision he totally understood and respected. He said that she had been one of the best White House press secretaries in the history of the office, and went on to say that she would now become one of his top outside advisors and an influential voice within the Republican Party.
2: Jury selection's begun in a landmark federal trial in Oakland, California, in which four US states are seeking to prove that Meta deliberately designed Facebook and Instagram to be addictive for children and teens. The states California, Colorado, Kentucky, and New Jersey are the first of 29 to go to trial in a case that could set a precedent for thousands of similar lawsuits across the country. Meta has strongly denied the allegations. Iris Spitzer reports from San Francisco.
4: The states say that Meta designed a Facebook and Instagram to keep young people hooked on the platform with features such as infinite scrolling, the like button features, and many other aspects of the product design, and that they did all this while knowing that their products were harmful to young people. Now, Meta has strongly rejected those allegations, so this will of course now all play out in front of this court here in Oakland, and the stakes couldn't be higher.
2: The S&P 500 hit a record high in New York Wednesday after official figures showed U.S. inflation fell slightly on an annual rate of 3.4% in July. The consumer price index data matched market expectations, and core inflation, which strips out food and energy, came in at 2.5%. slightly below forecasts. And the World Health Organization says the current Ebola outbreak is on track to be the deadliest ever. The Democratic Republic of Congo has been worst affected, with more than 4,000 cases reported. From bureaus worldwide, this is FSN.
5: With FSN Spotlight, I'm Simon Marks, looking today at the growing realization by America's competitors, and in some cases its enemies, that they can use economic choke points to concentrate minds in Washington. We are, of course, all still talking about Iran's closure of the Strait of Hormuz and its realization that it has the capacity, never previously exercised, to upend the world's economy. Edward Fishman is an international relations scholar who previously worked at the U.S. Defense, State and Treasury Departments, and says China may have started the trend in 2025 when it responded to President Trump's tariffs by putting restrictions on the export of its rare earths.
6: When China retaliated asymmetrically on April 4th, so 2 days after Liberation Day, and then within weeks, you had Ford idle its factory for the Explorer SUV, it sent shockwaves across Washington, because the idea is that we have to basically have some level of detente with China until we can break this chokehold that China has over rare earths. So I think in many ways, China demonstrated to the world in 2025 that instead of just capitulating under American economic pressure, you can strike back using your own choke point and potentially leverage the fact that America may have less pain tolerance than an authoritarian country like China, and maybe end up in a better place.
5: He spoke to Foreign Policy magazine and thinks there are other potential choke points out there. We'll hear about those tomorrow.
2: The main news again. Two major grain export terminals have been reportedly hit in a Ukrainian strike. The country's president says it's conducted a unique attack on a Russian Black Sea base. The World Health Organization says the current Ebola outbreak is on track to be the deadliest ever. The Democratic Republic of Congo has been worst affected, with more than 4,000 cases reported. And US President Donald Trump's announced that White House Press Secretary Karoline Leavitt will step down at the end of August. And that's the latest feature story news. William Denslow reporting.
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7: From Hollywood, it's time now for... Johnny Dollar.
8: I love you.
7: Hello?
8: I said, I love you.
7: Yeah.
8: That does not please you?
7: Oh, pleases me fine. Now, why don't you and I get together and we'll be able...
8: That would be nice.
7: Well, I'll just name the time and the place and, Hey, wait a minute. Who are you?
8: Carmela Hocaris, Johnny.
7: Oh, well, let's get down to earth. Carmela?
8: Yes, Johnny.
7: Well, Well, usually when my phone rings this way on a Sunday night, well...
8: Oh,
7: it...
8: I know. You expect some dull insurance agent to be calling you.
7: Yeah.
8: With a dull insurance matter for you to worry about, no?
7: Yeah, that's usually the case.
8: But this one does not need to be dull.
7: You mean you have an insurance problem on your mind?
8: Of course. So maybe you will help me?
7: Well, just name the company, any company, and I'm on my way.
8: The Universal Adjustment Bureau. Would be interesting.
7: So who cares if they're interested? Come on, Carmela, get to the point, huh?
8: Come see me, Johnny. Tell your friend, Pat McCracken at the Universal.
7: Yeah, sure. Tell him what?
8: That I called you. Will you, Johnny?
7: Are you kidding?
8: Goodbye.
7: Yeah, well, where can I... Hello? Hello?
9: Bob Bailey. In the exciting adventures of the man with the action-packed expense account, America's fabulous freelance insurance investigator...
7: Yours truly, Johnny Dollar.
9: Now that the holiday season is with us, there are three different reasons why you should have several packages of Chef Boyardee pizza pie mix handy in the house. 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

0: 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Following is an account of expenses incurred during my investigation of the Latin Lovely matter. Expense account items 1, 2, 3, 4, and 5, 50 cents for phone calls early Monday morning trying to reach Pat McCracken. Item 6, $1, taxi fare to the offices of Universal Adjustment.
1: Oh, hi, Johnny. Top of the morning to you.
0: Yeah, where the Sam Hill have you been all morning, Pat?
1: All morning? You kidding? Look, the clock on this desk says exactly 9:02. For me, that's the crack of dawn. Now, what's bothering you?
0: Carmela.
1: Oh, Carmela Jocarez.
0: Yeah, only it's Jocarez.
1: Oh, well. Might have known she'd call you direct. I should have warned you, Johnny.
0: You know her, Pat?
1: She's threatened to come down here and camp on my doorstep any minute.
0: Oh, can you think of a nicer ornament to have around? If she's anything like she sounds on the phone.
1: Oh, she is, Johnny, yeah. That's why I should have suggested that Special Investigator Martha Mayberry Balderdale help her.
0: Balderdale? Uh-huh. Now, how could an old battle axe like her know how to deal with a young, charming, beautiful...
1: Dancer like Carmela?
0: Dancer, is that what she is? Right?
1: Yes, yes. Not very good, but she's just as beautiful and seductive. No, maybe I better stick old Lady Balderdale on.
0: All right, Pat, quit the kidding and tell me what it's all about.
1: Who's kidding?
0: Well, where do I find Carmela, her address?
1: Now, you see, you're already emotionally involved with her. You haven't even met her.
0: Emotionally,
1: Client
0: Pat...
1: relationship in our business should be entirely objective, Johnny. How can I possibly expect you to look at Carmela's insurance problem with an unbiased mind?
0: Oh, Pat,
1: all
0: what's...
1: she'd have to do is bat those lovely big brown eyes at you a couple of
0: times. Look, will you stop baiting me and tell me what this is all about?
1: Emotion. All right. I got involved with this little Latin lovely as a favor to the company that issued her the policy, Surety Mutual and Trust.
0: What kind of a policy?
1: Retirement. Pays her $50,000 when she's 45. Meantime, if she dies, her beneficiary gets the $50,000.
0: So what's the matter with it?
1: Well, like I told you, Johnny, she's a dancer. Nightclubs. Always has a partner. Some good young kid who can make up for her shortcomings. Only a different partner every month or so.
0: Well, what's that have to do with her insurance?
1: Well, she has the company name her partner as beneficiary.
0: Oh, I see. And if she keeps changing her policy...
1: Right. And by now it has so many riders attached to it, the company's running out of filing space. And what's more important, the cost of servicing this one lousy policy and the time that's been wasted on it. And the last time... Well, she's been so insistent, you'd think she was planning to die tomorrow.
0: Well, maybe she is. Why doesn't the company just stall on making some of these changes?
1: Well, they've tried that. So what happened? She's on the phone every day, two or three times a day. Nobody has any peace. That's why they finally turned to me in desperation.
0: And you said you'd have me talk to her.
1: I did not. She asked for you.
0: Why? How'd she even know about me?
1: Oh, newspaper, some of the radio programs about the cases you've handled. Johnny, you're her idol. You're her dream boy.
0: Oh, yeah, sure. But what to do about this?
1: Well, you get her to settle with one beneficiary. Get her married, something like that, so her policy will stay set for a while. Yeah, married, even if you have to... Yeah. You?
0: Huh?
1: Yeah.
0: Oh, no, you don't. Not me.
1: Oh, no. It's a great idea. Johnny, her address is 624 East 47th Street, New York.
0: Now, you look,
1: but just remember one thing. Universal Adjustment Bureau will not pay for your defense in a breach of promise suit, John. It's all the way or nothing.
0: Oh, yeah, sure. Call me up sometime when you have a case for me. Sucker. Me, that is. Because of item 7, 1940, plane fare and incidentals to New York City, taxi from the airport to 624 East 47th Street, a nice modern apartment building complete with a uniformed doorman.
2: Miss Jocarez?
0: That's right.
2: Can I have your name, sir?
0: Johnny Dollar.
2: Oh, yes, of course.
0: So, if you'll just give me her apartment number...
2: And may I see your credentials, please?
0: My credentials? Oh, sure, why not? Here, take a good look.
2: Seems all right. Thank you, sir.
0: Now, look, she's expecting me.
2: I know, sir.
0: Then what's all this fuss about?
2: Will you step into the lobby, please?
0: Oh, sure. Now, what's the number of her apartment?
2: One moment, please.
0: She is in, isn't she?
2: Yes, sir, she is. I don't understand. I'm not answering the house phone, though.
0: You're certain that she's in?
2: Absolutely, sir. But why she doesn't answer...
0: Where's her apartment?
2: It's number 7 up the stairs.
0: Come on, show me the way.
2: Yes, sir. She only came in a few minutes ago.
0: And nobody else has called on her?
2: No, sir.
0: Were all those precautions of yours on her orders?
2: Yes, sir. She seemed to be fearful of something lately.
0: Fearful?
2: Right here, sir, number 7.
0: No. is funny. Miss Ocates. Miss Ocates. Camila.
2: Listen.
0: What?
2: That sound inside. Well, there must be somebody
0: in. You got a passkey?
2: Well, yes, sir.
0: Come on, give it to me quick.
2: But unless you have some authority, Mr. Dunn.
0: I have all I need. Camilla.
2: Mr. Dollar. She's been killed.
0: No. No, she's alive, all right. But that's about all.

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2: And now, Act Two of yours truly, Johnny Dollar and the Latin Lovely Matter.
3: Carmela Jocares, beautiful Latin American dancer who kept changing the beneficiary of her insurance policy to the point where the company was going crazy, who demanded another change, this time almost desperately. We'd found her unconscious on the floor of her apartment. Bill, the doorman, discovered how her assailant had got in.
4: Through the service entrance into the kitchen, Mr. Dollar. He must have run away when he heard us at the door.
3: Any brandy, anything like that around here, Bill?
4: Yes, a little bar there in the corner.
3: Okay, I see it. Do you know a doctor you can call?
4: I have a list on my desk in the lobby.
3: Well, then go on down and call him.
4: Isn't this a matter for the police,
3: sir? I'll worry about that. You get a doctor up here.
4: Yes, sir.
3: Carmela. Carmela, here. See if you can drink this.
5: Oh, Johnny.
3: That's right. Come on now, drink this. That's good. A little more now. Come on.
5: Oh, no. No. I'm all right now. Help me to the sofa.
3: Yeah, sure. Here now. Here you are. Right, how's that?
5: Oh, thank you, Johnny, darling.
3: Are you badly hurt? What happened?
5: He struck me.
3: Who?
5: He knocked on the back door. I thought it was Billy to deliver something. So I opened the door, and he struck me before I could... Oh, Johnny, it was terrible.
3: Well, who was he? Do you know?
5: No, darling. I'm still so afraid. Hold me, please, in your arms.
3: Carmela, do you know who it was?
5: No. It was then he heard you and Billy at the front door.
3: And you have no idea who it could have been?
5: Well, he was short and dark and... Johnny.
3: Yeah?
5: The man who has been calling me, first from Mexico, and then from here in New York, threatening me.
3: Well, who?
5: I do not know, darling.
3: Threatening about what?
5: You have done it once too many, he would say. Now you will be sorry. Then he would hang up.
3: Done what once too many, or too often, or whatever he meant?
5: I do not know, Johnny.
3: Well, I know darn well the insurance company would never carry things this far.
5: The insurance? Well, Johnny, Johnny, you can't do it for me, can't you, darling?
3: Do what?
5: I only ask them to make a little change. But all they do is delay, delay.
3: Oh, now look, we have more important things to think about now.
5: More important than the insurance? Oh, you do not understand. Please, my sweetheart, how can I work unless Armando is...
3: First, we find out who attacked you and why.
5: Oh, Billy, darling.
4: Doctor.

0: Thank you, my sweet. You do care about me. I love you.
1: Oh, yeah, sure. And, Billy Boy, you stay here until I get back.
2: Yes, sir.
0: My Juanito, where are you going?
1: You know something, Carmela? I wish I knew. I know where I was going, all right, to 18th Precinct Police Headquarters, my old friend Randy Singer. If anybody could give me a rundown on Carmela and any of her contacts, he could. If Carmela's attacker left any fingerprints, his boys would find him. Cutting through the alley beside the apartment building, headquarters would only be a couple of blocks away. But oh, that alley was a mistake. I didn't see the man step out of the doorway behind me. But I did feel that old familiar poke in the small of my back.
3: No. Keep walking, senor. To the next doorway.
1: All right, now look. If you'll take that gun out of my back.
3: Walk.
1: What is this, a holdup?
3: Now, in here.
1: Well?
3: I am Federico, Senor Dollar.
1: Bully for you. So what?
3: I could hear you from the back stairway of her apartment. So you would help her, eh?
1: Carmela? Maybe?
3: No. You will not, because I will kill you first.
4: Act three of Yours Truly, Johnny Dollar, in a moment. And now, Act three of Yours Truly, Johnny Dollar, and the Latin Lovely Matter.
3: You hear me? I will kill you.
1: Do you mind telling me why?
3: I will kill you before I let you help that woman ruin my son.
1: Your son?
3: You are from the company for the insurance, are you not?
1: Yeah, that's right.
3: To make her the change in the policy, to change what you call the benefit, the...
1: The beneficiary, yes. That's what she's asked for.
3: But I will not let you.
1: Well, I haven't said I... Oh, look, put away that gun, will you?
3: No.
1: Okay, Chief.
3: What?
1: But be careful, this man is armed.
3: What are you calling? The police here?
1: Just averting your attention. Now, give me that gun.
3: No, I...
1: All right, now we're on even terms. Just who are you and what's this all about?
3: I'm Federico Gomez, the father of Armando.
1: And who's Armando?
3: Armando, my son. He would be the next fly in the web of the spider.
1: The what?
3: That woman, Carmela Jocares. It is my boy, my fine son, that she would make her victim like all the others.
1: Like all what others? Look, Mr. Gomez.
3: He is a dancer, my son. A fine dancer, the toast of all Mexico. And she would do with him what she did with the rest. Charm them, make love to them, bring them here to this city to dance with her. Unless I stop her.
1: Well, I fail to see anything particularly...
3: And like the others, my son would fall in love with her with all his heart, with all his soul, with all his mind.
1: Yeah, I'm sure,
3: and
1: but...
3: she? Oh, of course, she would prove her love for him with all the big insurance benefit.
1: You mean that naming those lads in her insurance policy? Oh, now wait a minute.
3: You do not know what 50,000 of your American dollars can mean to a young man fresh in his, what you call, career.
1: Mr. Gomez.
3: Is it not true?
1: Well, yeah, it's a lot of dough to hold up in front of a young fella, but... there's a big difference between that much cash and just a promise of insurance money.
3: The eyes of a young man are easily blinded by this beautiful woman, amigo. She has blinded so many. They have danced with her and given her their money because they loved her.
1: All right.
3: But when she got their money, she was through with them. When they begged her to marry them, she spit on them. She turned them out. Pedro Fernandez, you know of him?
1: No, I'm afraid I don't.
3: Because of this woman, he killed himself. So it was with Jimenez, the son of my friend. But she will not do this to my son.
1: And you honestly think the mere fact of a big insurance policy...
3: Was it not true with Jimenez, with Pedro, with Angel, with all the rest? These were young men, amigo, like my son. Unwise to the world, unwise to a woman like this.
1: Suicide?
3: I will do anything to keep her from using that insurance to ruin my son. Senor?
1: The more I live in this world, the more amazed I am at some of the things that happen in it. Things that are implausible, impossible, but that sometimes do happen.
3: I can only beg of you, humbly.
1: All right, look, Mr. Gomez, I'm keeping this gun. By rights, I ought to have you locked up for poking it in my back for your attack on Carmela. But I... Where are you staying?
3: At the Hotel de Glen Arms.
1: I want you to go back there. Stay there until you hear from me.
3: You will help me, senor.
1: If you'll do as I say.
3: Gracias, senor. Gracias.
1: The scene with Carmela back in her apartment was not a pretty one. She not only admitted to having used the insurance, among other things, to further her shaky career at the expense of those...

0: young and better dances, but was quite proud of the broken hearts and broken minds she may have left behind. Until I tore into her, and believe me, I did.
1: Murder? Oh, no, Juanito.
0: Now, you look. No. If you didn't murder those two young kids, well, you might as well have plunged in the knife yourself. Oh. I don't know what laws, what legal action may be dragged in to make you pay for what you've done. But there are moral laws, too. Laws of decency.
1: But I
0: did. I'll tell you this, Carmela. That from now on, the police of this town and of anywhere else you may go, believe me, they'll be gunning for you. And if anything like this ever happens again...
1: No, Johnny. Johnny, please. You must believe me. I did not think. I was thinking only about myself. I did not realize...
0: Well, it's high time you did. Your insurance? Oh, baby, that's going to be canceled. Unless you can think of someone far away from your career to leave your money to. Someone you can't hurt.
1: Oh, Johnny, I promised. Don't you see? Never before has anyone made me realize what I was doing. I have only had to think of myself.
0: By the time I left her, she was sobbing her heart out, promising that she'd spend the rest of her life making up for the things she'd done. And who knows, maybe... Well, who knows? Expense account total, including incidentals and transportation back to Hartford. Johnny Dollar.
2: Pat McCracken, Johnny.
0: Oh, hi, Pat. Well, I just got around to finishing up my report and expense account on that Carmela Hocate's thing last week.
2: You can just forget the expense account part of it.
0: I got what?
2: No, for the life of me, I don't know how you did it.
0: What are you talking about?
2: The company just sent me a copy of the rider, Johnny, the last and final rider on her policy.
0: Oh?
2: Naming the new beneficiary, and absolutely, irrevocably, can never be changed again.
0: Whom did she name, Pat? Some old childhood...
2: Are you kidding? You!
0: What?
2: You sly dog.
0: Hello? Hello? Well, I'll be... Yours truly, Juanito Peso.

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0: Yours truly, Johnny Dollar, starring Bob Bailey, originates in Hollywood and is produced and directed by Jack Johnstone, who also wrote today's story. 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
4: From Feature Story News in Brussels, I'm William Denslow. Two major grain export terminals have reportedly been hit in a Ukrainian strike. The country's president says it's conducted a unique attack on a Russian Black Sea base. According to local officials, three people, including an eight-year-old, were killed. Ukraine says four Russian warships were hit. US President Donald Trump's announced that the White House Press Secretary Karoline Leavitt will step down at the end of August to spend more time with her two children. The 28-year-old, who made history as the youngest person ever to hold the role, confirmed the decision in a social media statement, saying she felt she could not devote the time the job required while being the mother she wanted to be. President Trump said Leavitt would become one of his top outside advisors and play a prominent part in the Republican effort to win November's midterm elections. Nick Harper reports from Washington.
5: He said that Karoline Leavitt would be departing her role at the end of the month, saying that she wants to spend more time with her children and family. The president added that it was a decision he totally understood and respected. He said that she had been one of the best White House press secretaries in the history of the office, and went on to say that she would now become one of his top outside advisors and an influential voice within the Republican Party.
4: Jury selection's begun in a landmark federal trial in Oakland, California, in which four US states are seeking to prove that Meta deliberately designed Facebook and Instagram to be addictive for children and teens. The states California, Colorado, Kentucky, and New Jersey are the first of 29 to go to trial in a case that could set a precedent for thousands of similar lawsuits across the country. Meta has strongly denied the allegations. Iris Spitzer reports from San Francisco.
6: The states say that Meta designed a Facebook and Instagram to keep young people hooked on the platform with features such as infinite scrolling, the like button features, and many other aspects of the product design, and that they did all this while knowing that their products were harmful to young people. Now, Meta has strongly rejected those allegations, so this will of course now all play out in front of this court here in Oakland, and the stakes couldn't be higher.
4: The S&P 500 hit a record high in New York Wednesday after official figures showed U.S. inflation fell slightly on an annual rate of 3.4% in July. The consumer price index data matched market expectations, and core inflation, which strips out food and energy, came in at 2.5%. slightly below forecasts. And the World Health Organization says the current Ebola outbreak is on track to be the deadliest ever. The Democratic Republic of Congo has been worst affected, with more than 4,000 cases reported. From bureaus worldwide, this is FSN.
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9: Ever ride a commuting train? If you have, you probably don't think anything of it. Not if you're one of the regulars. Commuters are just people coming from one place and on their way to going someplace else. What happens in between doesn't mean a thing. They don't remember it afterwards. They don't see the scenery. They look right at faces beside them and don't see them. I know. I used to ride the 8:15 into the city to work every morning and the 5:45 home in the evenings. Yeah, I used to ride the train. Oh, could I bother you for a match?
0: What? Oh, man.
9: Yeah, I left mine at the office.
0: Hmm?
9: Where I work, Consolidated Press. The wire service, you know.
0: Don't say.
9: Oh, I'm not one of the reporters.
0: Here's a book of matches, Keaton.
9: Thanks. No, I repair teletype machines. You know, the machines that print the news when it comes in and relay it out to the newspapers all over the country.
0: Don't say.
9: Funny trades people get into. Now, me, I was a speed typist. Fellow on my ship was a telephone man. Both wind up in the same place, repairing teletype printers. It's a whole profession, you know. Most people don't know it exists. But there you are. They break down just like any other machine. Oh, what's your line?
0: Look, I'm sorry. These rides are the only time I have to go over my report.
9: Oh, sure, sure. I didn't mean to butt in. I just thought maybe I'd seen you in the Laurel Creek station.
0: No, not my station.
9: I see a lot of people waiting for the train there, but I never get to know them. Oh, my name's Bert Gavin.
0: It's all right. Keep the matches. I got another book.
9: You ride right along beside the same people, or the same kind of people anyway, for weeks, months, years. Nobody knows you're there. The same conductors see you every day, and still they ask you what's your station. I got so I took it for granted, like any other commuter. Then I got to thinking about it again, especially on the down peninsula runs, going home to that house that didn't have any love in it anymore. I said I lived in Laurel Creek. Well, that was my station. Only where I lived was on the wrong side of the tracks. The house was so close to the tracks, we couldn't have a backyard for the rails. Every time a train would go by, it'd shake the whole house. The walls would shake, the windows would rattle, the ground would shake under the foundations. It was like living on the edge of a volcano. As I walked into the house that night, the Bayside Limited was just coming through. Alva! Hey, Alva!
2: Who is it? That you, Bert? What are you doing home? Did you lose your job?
9: Well, it gets past. I can't hear you.
2: What? What's that you say?
9: Oh, I said shut up. I finished early.
2: We're going to get overtime. You're losing overtime.
9: Well, maybe I want to have dinner with my loving wife for a change.
2: Well, you won't. There's nothing in the house.
9: Now, couldn't we rustle up some scrambled eggs or something?
2: I told you there's nothing in the house.
9: What were you going to eat?
2: I was going out, if you want to know.
9: Who with?
2: Well, it's none of your business.
9: It's Alf Gorman, isn't it? You've been seeing him again, haven't you?
2: Well, what if I have?
9: I don't want you to see him. You're my wife.
2: Pity you didn't think of that when you moved me out here to six.
9: Well, your boyfriends don't seem to have any trouble locating you.
2: You rented a house on the railroad tracks deliberately just to punish me.
9: Well, you don't have to stay in it.
2: No, I don't, but you do. And every time that train goes by in the night, I like it. You don't sleep so good, do you, Bert? The trains get on your nerves, too, don't they? I guess that's something you didn't figure on.
9: Hey, maybe I figured on more than you think.
2: What do you say that for? And what are you simpering about?
9: What's the matter, Alva? You sound like you're scared of me.
2: Of you? Oh, don't make me laugh. And don't make a scene when Alf comes by to pick me up. You know what happened the last time.
9: But it won't happen again. Laughs on me, isn't it? I moved you to the country to keep you away from the juke joint so he drives out here to see you.
2: The country. You call this the country. A shack on the railroad tracks. You bring me here. You must be crazy to think anybody could turn over a new leaf in a place like this.
9: Maybe I am crazy, but not the way you think.
2: Well, there you go again, getting that silly look on your face.
9: What time did you say Alf was coming to pick you up?
2: 7:00.
9: That's fine. That's perfect. I just have time to catch the 7:15 back into town and earn that overtime.
2: Well, what are you waiting for?
9: It's about time for the 6:45 to pass by, isn't it?
2: Yeah. Do stay and enjoy it, Bert, dear.
9: Honey, you don't know how much I'm going to enjoy this. Ah, there it is. Here it comes. Well, it's a minute early this evening.
2: Bert, what's the matter with you? What do you want with that poker?
9: What do you think I came home early tonight for? Give you three guesses.
2: Bert...
9: Nobody saw me leave the office. The watchman was asleep. He'll still be asleep when I get back. As far as the police will know, I never left there. I was there all night fixing the printers, earning my overtime.
2: Bert, don't do it. You'll never get away with it. Everybody saw you coming out in the train. It'll be the same going back. You can't help being seen. So many people on those trains.
9: What you don't know, honey. What you don't know.
2: I'll scream. I'll scream so loud the neighbors will hear.
9: Nobody's going to hear anything except this train. There, there's the big baby now. A nice, long train. Long and loud. Go ahead. Scream your head off.
2: Wait, put that down.

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0: And now, Roma wines bring back to our Hollywood soundstage J. Carroll Nash as Bert Gavin in Commuter's Ticket. A tale well calculated to keep you in suspense.

0: train was gone, and so was that awful feeling inside. I just stood there looking down where I'd knocked her. In the quiet, there wasn't any reason for what I'd done. I was sorry, kind of. I didn't want her dead now. But I had to follow it through. I had to work fast. Alf was coming for it at 7. He'd find her body. Maybe they'd try to hang it on him. That was a laugh. It was just a small noise when I picked up the poker, but even that scared me. I had to wipe it off, though. Those small sounds a man makes when he's alone around a house. I heard every step I took. I'd have given anything for another train to break up the silence. But there wouldn't be another train till the one I had to get on. I had to work fast if I was going to catch it. I opened a broom closet and got out a stepladder. I set the ladder up and climbed to the top of it, feeling dizzy. What I wanted was in a pewter mug on top of the sideboard. I got it in a hurry and climbed down. It was over 2,000 bucks in cash. I'd been saving it for a long time. I needed it now. I might not be coming back to this house. I meant to put a ladder away. And streak out of there before Alf put in his appearance. The buzzer stopped me cold. It was him, all right. I could see his shadow on the frosted glass of the front door. In a minute, he tried the door. I didn't know whether it was locked or not. I didn't wait to see. I hid out the back way. The door that opened only a couple of feet from the railroad tracks. The 3 seconds flat, I was scrambling up over that great stake fence, out onto the tracks, lurching over the railroad ties. Where was the plan, that neat plan, so nobody'd see me? I had a way mapped out, but that way was out the front door. Now everybody in all the houses along the tracks could see me. Maybe not, though. People there don't look out through those dirty windows any oftener than they have to. At the station, I huddled back on a bench in the darkest corner and waited. I got on with the others, lost in the crowd. I walked through just like all the commuters. Took the first good empty seat I found. A whole seat to myself.
1: Mind if I sit here?
0: What? Oh, no.
1: I just thought maybe your wife.
0: Wife?
1: Well, that may be that you were holding this seat for somebody.
0: Oh, no. No, it's okay.
1: Oh, thanks. Well, say, this suits me. You know, I don't like it when there isn't somebody to talk to. Yes, sir, my name's Elmer Russell. What's yours?
0: You must not ride on the trains very much.
1: You guessed it. From what I hear, people don't meet up with each other very much, not on these commuting trains. I only use them since I'm working nights. I used to drive in. What was your name now? Hey, what'd you do to your hand?
0: My hand, what?
1: Well, you must have cut yourself. Look, it's all covered.
0: Oh, yeah. Well, excuse me. Just saw a friend of mine going to the car ahead. I wanted to see him on a matter of... I rushed on out of the car, my heart pounding. I went in and washed my hands. Out of all the passions on that train, I had to get beside somebody who didn't have the commuter's habit. And blood on my hands. Well, what was the difference? Nobody ever questioned him about me. Train lurched as I started down the aisle of the next smoker.
2: Hey, watch it. What's the big idea?
0: Sorry. Train give a lurch. Sorry.
2: Well, you don't have to cry about it. Just watch it.
0: Yeah.
2: Hey, wait.
0: What?
2: Help me pick up these dominoes.
0: Oh, go on. Chase yourself.
2: Hey, come back here. What's the big idea?
0: Gee, I should have helped him pick them up. He'd remember that my being rude. Maybe not, though. Commuters are used to rudeness. I hurried on to the next car. Shut the door behind me and leaned back against it, feeling weak and dizzy. People near me looked up and stared at me. I must have looked pretty sick, judging from the way I felt. I grabbed the first vacant seat and fell into it.
3: Wow, look what just dropped down from the sky.
4: Hey, can't keep us from having that fork, can they?
1: Well, what's your limit, friend? 10% a point?
3: Now, don't tell us you don't play bridge. You'd be the first commuter I ever met on this run that didn't play bridge, huh?
0: Oh, sure. I play a little. I'm not very good, though. But I'll be glad to play.
3: Good. You keep score, Jack.
4: Sure.
1: Draw for the deal.
3: Well, ace of spades. Looks like you're a lucky night, fella.
4: Yeah. What's your name, by the way?
0: Name?
4: Yeah, for the score pad.
0: Oh, yeah, for the score pad.
3: Don't hold up the game, Jack. Just write down Mr. X.
4: Oh, that's good. Easy to remember.
0: My name's Sam. Sam Cartwright.
4: Oh, okay, Sam. All right, let's see now. Who dealt?
0: I played cards. What I picked up and laid down then, I can't remember. I could hardly see the spots on them. I was thinking of Alva's face, lying there in that miserable house by the tracks where I'd left her. That it happened. The one they called Jack had just said...
4: Your play, Sam.
0: And it happened. It was only the train going through the tunnel, but it brought it all back. A scream and the train roaring by, the whole house shaking. When I heard that squeal, my arms jerked up. What all I did, I don't know.
3: What's the matter, Sam?
0: Oh, nothing. I...
1: Well, play. We won't finish your rubber at this rate.
0: Play. Play, yeah, yeah. I'm sorry, Donna. I thought there was another trump out.
3: Sorry? Your ace takes it, chum.
4: Yeah, I thought you said you didn't play much, Sam.
1: Never seen such luck.
3: Your deal, Whitney.
5: Excuse me, gent. Got all your tickets?
3: Oh.
5: Yeah.
3: Guess my coat was over the seat check.
5: That's all right.
4: Hey, wait, conductor.
5: Yeah?
4: You didn't get Sam's ticket.
3: Yeah, Sam's too lucky. Can't let him get away with a free ride.
0: I was back in the other car.
5: Where was that?
0: Well, to tell the truth, I forget whether I paid or not. I'll buy a ticket, though, just to be sure. Sorry to bother you. I'll just take some change out of my wallet.
5: Hey, there's your regular monthly commuter's ticket, isn't it?
0: Oh, yes, so it is. I thought I left it home.
5: That's all right, Mr. Gavin.
3: Gavin? I thought you said your name was Cartwright.
0: Oh, this is my brother-in-law's ticket.
3: Oh, I see.
1: Come on, you guys. Pick up your card.
3: Yeah. I pass.
4: No bid.
1: Let's see. By me.
3: Never seen a rot in her hand.
4: Me either. But Sam's gonna bid, though. Sam doesn't get rotten hands.
3: Sam, how about it?
0: Oh, no.
4: Hey, what's the matter with you, anyway?
1: You look sick. What's the matter with you?
0: Oh, I'm all right. Leave me alone, will you?
3: Well, if you're gonna bid, go on and bid.
0: All right. Just wait till the train gets by. The noise, I can't concentrate. It wasn't a passing train, not this time. It was the cards in my hand. I saw them all at once. It was a hand Culbertson might have written a book about. It was more than just a grand slam. I had every face card in the deck. But I wasn't going to be noticed on that train. I didn't even

0: Well, I got out of Sean that hand. But there was that abrupt departure to remember, and I'd given my seat to a woman. You don't see people giving seats to ladies very often these days. And the next car I stopped in the aisle and stood wedged in tight by the crowd. I was shaken, so it must have attracted attention. Then a conductor came through.
1: Ticket! Ticket! Didn't get your ticket.
0: You punched my ticket. It was in the other car. I was playing cards, remember?
1: Remember? Let me think now.
0: No, it's all right. Here. I have my commuter's ticket. You can punch it again. Oh, here, it must be in my other pocket. Gee, where'd I put it? I couldn't have lost it.
1: Well, never mind this time. But after this, take your seat check along when you move from car to car. Makes a lot of trouble for us when you don't.
0: Then you do remember?
1: Well, never mind about that.
0: Tell me, do you remember punching my ticket? Do you remember me?
1: Can't say as I do. One face gets to be just like another when you work the train so long. I'll just take your word for it.
0: I breathed easier from then on. If that conductor didn't take any notice of me, then nobody would. Once I stopped jittering, people stopped staring at me, or maybe I just imagined they were staring at me. Nobody watching for me at the station in San Francisco. I lost myself in the crowd and was back at the building where I worked before 8 o'clock. The watchman was asleep the way I figured he'd be, the way I'd planned it. I'd gone into the locker room before I left there and put a slug of sleeping medicine into his coffee thermos that it'll put a horse to sleep. Now there was no danger of his waking up, but I tiptoed past him just to make sure. I went into the big room where the printers were. They were running just like I left them. No paper snag, no carriages stuck. None of the operators had called in. If they had, I could just say I'd gone out for a sandwich. I guess I knew how to fix teletypes, all right. To keep them running or to stop them running. I fixed a couple of those so nobody could say they hadn't broken down. Of course, the papers had kicked plenty about losing all that news. My office had kicked plenty, yeah. Kicked me right into the proof of where I'd been all night. It was daylight before I left. On the way out, I tripped over the night watchman. I wanted him to see me leave, but he didn't stir. I shook him a couple of times, but he didn't wake up. So I stamped my card myself and went on my way. He'd give the right testimony in any case. He wouldn't dare admit he'd been asleep on the job. Well, I bought a newspaper and started for the depot, feeling pretty good. Wasn't anything in the paper about what I'd done to Alva. I was sure there wouldn't be. I had one eye on the city news ticker all night. Maybe Alf didn't go in. Maybe they hadn't found a body yet. That's what I kept telling myself, yeah. Yeah, that's what I kept telling myself.
2: Mr. Gavin?
0: I'm Bert Gavin.
2: My name's Daniels. Detective Inspector Daniels. I'd like to ask you a few questions.
0: Why, certainly, Inspector. What is it?
2: Well, first, I think you'd better give an account of your movements last evening and last night.
0: Oh, well, that's easy enough. I spent the whole night at Consolidated News where I work. A couple of machines broke down, and I had to stay there and repair them. Fixing the teletype printers, that's my job.
2: Yeah, I know. You're under arrest, Mr. Gavin, what? On suspicion of murder.
0: Oh, now, wait a minute. You're making a big mistake, Mr. Inspector. I don't know what happened here, but I've been there the whole night, and I can prove it. I've got my time card and a night watchman as a witness.
2: Well, you picked a mighty poor witness, Mr. Gavin.
0: Oh, what do you mean?
2: That night watchman's dead, and you know it because you killed him, didn't you, Gavin?
0: Oh, now listen, I don't get it. I told you the truth. He was alive at 6 o'clock this morning. He stamped my time card.
2: I think we'd better go somewhere private where we can take down your statement.
0: Okay, but listen, Inspector, you're on the wrong track. Honestly, you are. Why did I take such pains to prove I was there last night if I was the guilty party?
2: Well, I suppose you figured there's no use lying about what we can prove. Your story had to check with your wives.
0: My wife's?
2: Yeah. Oh, we had a little trouble locating her, but she gave us a statement.
0: Where'd you locate her?
2: In the hospital. She had a bad accident, fell off a stepladder and cracked her head on an andiron.
0: Oh, is she all right?
2: Oh, sure. Luckily, a friend dropped in just after it happened, and they got her to the hospital in time.
0: Well, listen, you've got to take me there. I've got to see her right away.
2: Yeah, sure. After we get your statement and the money.
0: What money?
2: Why, the money you killed the watchman for, a little over $2,000, wasn't it? See, the way we got it figured, you put sleeping stuff in his coffee and then went after the safe. He came to and surprised you, so you let him have it with a wrench. Being dopey and an old guy, it was just too much for his heart. We got you cold, Gavin. Your prints are all over that wrench. Nice, fresh prints.
0: Oh, listen, you got me all wrong. What time did it happen?
2: Oh, around 7:30, the doctor figures.
0: Then I can prove I didn't do it. I was home at 6:45, and I took the 7:15 back to town. My wife will tell you that.
2: Will she? The way she told it to us, you weren't home at any time. And if I'm any judge of people, she'll stick to that story.
0: But I could prove I was on that train. I talked to people.

0: Well, it must be somebody who'll remember me.
1: Ah, that's all right. We'll take enough trips to strike an average.
0: Oh, here, this woman. Hello, do you remember me?
2: I beg your pardon?
0: 2 nights ago on this car, remember I gave you a seat?
2: Oh, how considerate.
0: Do you remember me?
2: Let me think, dearie.
1: Try to place this face, lady.
2: No, I really couldn't, dearie, but I just wish somebody'd give me a seat now.
0: And I'd been afraid she'd remember me. While we walked through all the cars, I couldn't find any of the other witnesses, not even the conductor. But Daniels was understanding. He let me try the 7:15 with him the next night. I played bridge with you. I gave you my name as Sam Cartwright.
3: No, I'm afraid I don't place you.
0: But I was winning all the time. I even had a 7-0 trump hand.
4: Oh, I haven't seen any hands like that in years. You must have mistaken us for somebody else.
0: Oh, here, at last. You remember me.
5: Well, if you don't mind, I have this reading that I...
0: We met the other night, 5 nights ago it was.
5: Is that so?
0: Yeah, I remember. You said you weren't a regular commuter, so I knew you're the one person who wouldn't forget me. Remember I cut my hand?
5: 5 nights ago. Well, I've been riding the trains all the time since then. I'm afraid one face is getting to be much like another.
1: Well, that does it, Gavin. Come clean now.
0: But I did take the 7:15 that night. I'm telling the truth. There, that's the conductor.
1: What? Huh?
0: Out on the platform. Look, I found the conductor.
1: Why bother, Gavin?
0: Conductor.
6: Yeah?
0: Do you remember seeing me on this one a week ago?
5: Well, I'm afraid one face is pretty much
0: I know, but I lost my commuter ticket. We talked about it.
5: Lost the commuter ticket? What's the name?
0: Wait, Gavin. Can't you remember me?
5: No, but I might have some tickets here. I find a few strays once in a while.
0: Oh, that's it. That's my ticket.
1: Let me see that.
0: My ticket. There's my name on it, see?
1: You found this on the 7:15?
5: Well, mister, couldn't say what run it was. They shuttle the cars around, you know.
1: That's what I thought.
5: Mm-hmm. Anything else?
1: No, thanks, conductor. That's all I needed.
0: They had me called. For a murder I didn't commit. That was a funny part of it. Daniels was the right guy, though. He gave me one last chance to establish my alibi. At the hospital, Alva refused to see me, but Daniels agreed to see her himself and question her about my story, that I was home at the time of the murder. I waited in the corridor outside Alva's room. He was in there almost an hour.
1: Well, Gavin?
0: Did you get anywhere? Did she tell you anything?
1: Yeah, she told me plenty.
0: She told you I was home? I couldn't have murdered the watchman?
1: She signed a detailed statement to that effect.
0: So my alibi's good. Oh, sure, I couldn't have killed the watchman.
1: Oh, your alibi for the watchman will stick all right, Gavin. But I'm afraid we'll still have to hold you for murder.
0: But you see,
1: your wife just made a new statement telling us what actually happened when you came home.
0: Well, yeah, sure. We had a quarrel. I'm sorry. Matter of fact, I should have told
1: you. And just after she signed the statement, she passed away.
0: What? Dead? She's dead? Are you sure?
1: Oh, there's no doubt about it, Gavin. Well, it's getting late. I gotta check in. You were ready to go?
0: Yeah. You think they'll give me an inside cell?
1: I can get you one if you want it.
0: Thanks a lot. I'd like that. Nice and quiet. Away from the train.

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1: Now, this is J. Carroll Nash. Mr. Spear has been telling me about next Thursday's suspense show, and I must say he has whetted my appetite for it tremendously. It'll present an all-star cast of Hollywood's finest radio actors, headed by Wally Mayer, in a play which, according to Mr. Spear, contains some of the most powerful ingredients of distilled suspense that he has encountered since the now internationally famous Sorry Wrong Number. It concerns the converging of death upon a helpless man and the unknowing conspiracy of people all over the city whom he has never even met to bury him alive. So let's all be sure and listen. Thank you.
0: J. Carroll Nash appeared through courtesy of Metro-Goldwyn-Mayer, producers of the Technicolor musical Holiday in Mexico. 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

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I'm going to play 4 tunes off of this record, not talking over them, because this release is all about what it means to actively listen. 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

0: Welcome. I'm E.G. Marshall. Have you ever felt depressed? What a foolish question. Who has not? But the depression we are concerned with here is an unhappiness that seems to descend from nowhere, enshroud us for no apparent reason, and plunge us into a despair as to who we are, what we are doing here, and why we are doing it. Even whether we are alive and awake or simply asleep and dreaming. The whole strange and sorry affair.
1: Why did you come here?
0: What?
1: What do you think you'll find here you couldn't find someplace else?
0: Why,
1: There's nothing here, you know. Absolutely nothing.
0: But that's what appeals to me. The absence of everything. That's what I want. A place where there's nothing.
1: If that's what you want, you got it.
0: Our mystery drama, Waking and Sleeping, was written especially for the Mystery Theater by Elspeth Eric and stars Michael Tolan. I'll be back shortly with Act One. Ever felt that there must be a beautiful life that you are not leading, a wondrous world you cannot see, a peace and contentment that have somehow eluded you, and have you wondered where the fault lies? Is it with you? Or is there no such life, no such world, no state of being, no peace or contentment anywhere at all? I suspect both things are true in part. The whole truth lies somewhere in between.
2: Things were getting worse. Walking purposefully into a room only to find myself ignorant as to why I'd entered it. Talking animatedly to a friend, then losing my train of thought and having to fumble my way out. I thought I must be having a nervous breakdown. And I decided to go off somewhere by myself. To think, to set myself straight. Not an original decision, I grant you. One which many have made before me. And as you will soon see, one of the stupidest decisions a person can make. Yes, yes, I'm coming. Yes?
3: Is this you?
2: I beg your pardon?
3: This piece of paper, you write this?
2: Oh, yes, I did.
3: Found it tacked up on the wall of the saloon.
2: Yes, well, I can explain that. I had thought to put an advertisement in the newspaper,
3: well,
2: but
3: we got no newspaper in Ungerville.
2: Yes, I found that out. But I thought perhaps there was one in some nearby town or city.
3: But nobody in Ungerville reads a newspaper.
2: So I was told by the bartender. Did you come to answer this piece of paper?
3: Well, it says there you need somebody to do some housework.
2: Yes. I find I can't manage it by myself.
3: Nobody around here does housework.
2: Oh. You're sure there's nobody would be willing? I can afford to pay rather well.
3: Everybody in Ungerville works for themselves, not for others.
2: That makes it rather awkward, doesn't it?
3: You buy this old house?
2: No, I rented it. Well, if you're not interested...
3: It's a big old house.
2: Yes, it is, rather. It was the only place I could find.
3: Nobody's lived in it for years.
2: I know.
3: Can't think why you'd want to.
2: Well, let's just say it appealed to me.
3: Living here all by yourself? That's what you plan on doing?
2: Yes. If you should by chance hear of someone who...
3: I won't hear of anybody.
2: Oh, well, then I won't keep you. Thanks for...
3: Of course, there is my husband.
2: I beg your pardon, you said your husband?
3: He's pretty handy around the house.
2: Would he be willing?
3: If I tell him to, he'll be willing.
2: Well, I'd certainly appreciate any help I can get.
3: Well, you see, he crippled himself a few years back, drove a pitchfork into his own leg, so he's no good for farm work anymore, but I guess he could shuffle a broom around here, if you'd pay him right.
2: Oh, I would, yes. I'd be glad to.
3: He'd be slow, but he'd be thorough.
2: No, I'm sure he'd work out fine.
3: I ought to tell you he's a trifle on the weird side.
2: Oh, well, listen, aren't we all?
3: Well, I don't mean he's dangerous or anything like that. He's just weird. Ever since he stabbed himself with a pitchfork, he's been weirdish. But if you want him...
2: Oh, I do. Yes, I do. I need someone.
3: So I'll tell him. You'll be here tomorrow morning.
2: Well, thank you. Thank you very much. I'm sure he and I will get along splendidly.
3: Well, that remains to be seen, don't it?
2: Yes, I suppose it does. Now, I thought, now I will settle in and start putting myself to rights. Resolve the chaos in my head. Reach an understanding of my misery. Once this big old house was in order, free of the clutter of unwashed dishes, balls of dust, and layers of grime, then and then only could I set about restoring myself to myself. So I was wide awake, washed and shaved, when the woman's husband knocked at the door. Yes, I'll be right there. Oh, good morning. Good morning. Come right in. Come, sit down. I'm glad you could make it. I'm assuming you're the husband of the lady I spoke to yesterday. Am I right? Well, yes, I thought as much. Well, I live alone. My tastes are very simple. I mean, I wouldn't be having any guests or parties or anything like that. But I do need to live in a clean place. I can't stand a mess of any kind. Do you know what I mean? Do you?
1: I know.
2: It's just a question of keeping the place reasonably clean and my clothes in some kind of order. I don't suppose you'd want to cook a meal now and then.
1: I could.
2: Oh, well, say now, that's fine. That's just fine. It needn't be anything fancy. I happen to like very simple food, a chop and a baked potato. I think I can manage my own orange juice and coffee for breakfast, and I'd probably take luncheon out somewhere. Ungerville does have a restaurant of some sort, doesn't it?
1: There's a diner.
2: Oh, well, some diners are very good. I've eaten in a few that were really excellent. Is this a good one?
1: I've never been in it.
2: Oh. Well, I'll just have to take my chances, won't I? So, it's all settled. Or is there anything you want to ask me? Any questions?
1: Why are you here?
2: What?
1: Why did you come here? Why'd you take this house? What do you think you'll find in Ungerville you couldn't find somewhere else?
2: Why,
1: Ungerville's a ghost town. There's nothing here.
2: In a way, that's what appeals to me. This absence of anything distracting.
1: Used to be a tin mine here. But that wore out and closed down 50 years ago. Now there's nothing.
2: But that's what I want. A place where there's nothing.
1: Well, you got it.
2: You see, I simply got to a point in my existence where I couldn't see the sense of it. Does that sound foolish to you?
1: No.
2: I couldn't continue.
1: Uh-huh.
2: There's a poem. But you wouldn't know about that.
1: Hmm? Why wouldn't I?
2: It's by Wordsworth. Ever hear of him?
1: Yes.
2: It goes, if I can remember it, it's been a long time. The world is too much with us. Late and soon, getting and spending, we lay waste our powers. Something like that.
1: Little we see in nature that is ours.
2: That's it. Yes, that's it.
1: We have given our hearts away. A sordid boon.
2: You know it.
1: Why shouldn't I know it?
2: Why, no reason, I guess. I just never... Well, anyway, I started to think... All this getting and spending... I was laying waste my powers. I was. I had... Well, I had given away my heart. Does that sound ridiculous?
1: No.
2: I wasn't reacting to anything anymore. All sorts of things were going on around me. Anyway, they seemed to be. But none of it interested me. None of it concerned me. None of it even touched me. I was all alone. All alone by myself. Do you understand what I'm saying? Do you really understand?
1: I think so.
2: It's very important to me that somebody should.
1: Of course.
2: Have you ever felt that way?
1: Of course.
2: What did you do about it?
1: Waited for it to pass.
2: And did it?
1: Sooner or later.
2: How soon? How much later?
1: Sometimes sooner. Sometimes later.
2: Tell me something. Did it ever, you know, get worse?
1: I never went mad, if that's what you mean.
2: I guess that is what I mean. How did you know that was what I meant?
1: I just knew.
2: But how? How did you know?
1: I'm human, too.
2: Oh, yes, of course you are, but how? Well, never mind. Look, I'm very glad you're going to be around. You're the first person I've been able to talk to about this condition I find myself in. I've been shy, embarrassed. You know what I mean?
1: Yes.
2: I've been so darn, not lonely, worse than that. Alone. I'd given my heart away.
1: A sordid boon.
2: Yes. Yes.
1: This sea that bears her bosom to the moon. These winds that will be howling at all hours. And are upgathered now like sleeping flowers.
2: Like sleeping flowers.
1: For this, for everything, we're out of tune.
2: Out of tune. Yes, out of tune.
1: It moves us not. Great God, I'd rather be a pagan suckled in a creed outworn. So might I, standing on some pleasant lee, have glimpses that would make me less forlorn.
2: Have sight of Proteus rising from the sea.
1: Or hear old Triton blow his wreathed horn.
2: Beautiful. Beautiful.
1: Yes.
2: Listen, do you know what I'd like to have?
1: What?
2: A horse.
1: A horse?
2: Yeah, I'd like to get up in the morning and throw some tack on a horse and just start off. Could you find me a horse?
1: Yeah, I could do that. Yes. I'll find you a horse.
2: The horse felt good under me. I breathed in the crisp, fresh air. Looked around me at the trees and the wildflowers that grew by the side of the road. Then, as though it had been waiting for me and for this moment, there lay a field of white daisies. A huge field of daisies. Almost an acre, it seemed to me. All white with yellow centers. Swaying a little, stretching a little toward the sun. Looking so beautiful, so uselessly beautiful that I cried. For the first time in heaven knows how long, I cried. I sat there on my horse and cried. It must have been several minutes before my tears stopped and my eyes cleared. But when they did, I saw with hardly any surprise a young girl standing in the center of that field of fluttering daisies.
4: Sudden beauty can do that to us. Particularly beauty that has no purpose and no price. Beauty that cannot be purchased or possessed. That is simply presented to us by God or by nature, which may eventually turn out to be one and the same thing. I'll be back shortly with Act Two. Imagine a world where all the daisies have gone and are never coming back. Where every sunset is dimmed and discolored by smoke. Where the grass is brown and the trees are thin. Where all our small wild animals have starved because their earth is covered completely with paved roads and parking lots. Can you imagine it?
2: It frightened me. Yes, actually frightened me. A grown man sitting astride a horse, crying. Crying at the sight of a field of daisies and a young girl. She looked to be about 17, looking up at the sky. What was happening to me? Was this the breakdown I'd so long feared? Was I suffering some sort of collapse? I turned my horse around and walked him back to the house. The next day, I asked my newly acquired manservant to saddle up my horse once again. Do you know a place near here, a few miles from here, where there's an enormous field of white daisies?
1: Daisies grow wild wherever they've a mind to.
2: I'd like to have a field of daisies like that.
1: No, it won't stand for transplanting.
2: Oh, I didn't know that.
1: Sometimes they'll stay where you put them. Sometimes they won't. Depends on their mood, I guess.
2: When I saw that great horde of daisies and then the girl...
1: You saw a girl?
2: She was just standing there, surrounded by flowers. I saw her through my tears. Well, aren't you going to say anything?
1: What should I say?
2: Aren't you going to ask me why I was crying?
1: No.
2: Good, because I don't know why I was crying.
1: I see.
2: I wasn't prepared for anything like that. I came on them so unexpectedly. And there were so many of them. There must have been millions, millions. They were like a vision. Yes, a vision.
1: Your horse is ready.
2: When you see a vision, you... Well, something happens. Something's bound to happen, don't you think?
1: I should think so.
2: I mean, you fall on your knees, or you shout out loud, or you praise God, or you cry. You cry. And that's what I did. I cried. I didn't know I was going to cry. The last thing in the world I expected was that I'd cry. And then the girl standing there, looking up at the sky.
1: You want a leg up?
2: What's that?
1: I said, do you want a leg up? Can I help you mount?
2: Oh, yes, yes, thank you. I don't know when I'll be back. It wasn't the same. The depression hovered over me like a black cloud. Not quite as large as before, but just as threatening. I felt the gnawing anxiety in the pit of my stomach as the horse trotted down the dirt road with the overhanging trees. I was taking the same path I'd followed the day before. And now I knew it was the wide field of daisies I was looking for, like a grail. Just up ahead, beyond the little white deserted church, that was where I'd find it. Just ahead. Just ahead. I reined in my horse and searched wildly. Where were they? My daisies. My field of daisies.

0: Middle of them.
1: Yesterday?
0: Yesterday morning.
1: What time?
0: About 10 o'clock.
1: 10 o'clock? I was in school.
0: No, you were here. I saw you.
1: I was not here. Actually, I wasn't in school. I was home.
0: You sure?
1: I guess I know where I was.
0: Why weren't you in school?
1: Because I didn't feel like going, that's why.
0: Why didn't you feel like going?
1: I don't have to tell you.
0: No, you don't.
1: It's none of your business.
0: That's right.
1: It's nobody's business but my own. I didn't go to school because I was...
0: Miserable.
1: No, sick. I was sick.
0: No. Miserable. Absolutely miserable.
1: Yes. How did you know?
0: You didn't want to be with other people. You didn't want to face them.
1: How did you know?
0: Why didn't you want to face them?
1: Well, because...
0: They'd know how miserable you felt just by looking at you. They'd know.
1: That's part of it.
0: And they'd know why. That's the other part of it.
1: I don't understand you at all. I never even saw you before. I don't know your name. So how does it happen you know all these things about me?
0: I've no idea.
1: My mother doesn't know. My father doesn't know. So how do you?
0: I just do, that's all. Listen, you're still miserable, aren't you? Never mind, I know you are. You think the whole world is stopped, don't you? You think it'll never start up again. Not for you. For other people, maybe, but not for you.
1: How do you...
0: Never mind how I know. I know. Well, let me tell you something. The world hasn't stopped forever. It'll start up again.
1: When? When will it?
0: About 4 o'clock this afternoon. I stayed out almost all day. Everything seemed not pleasant exactly, but not unpleasant either. It simply was. It's hard to describe it, and I find I don't want to describe that day. Describing it might spoil it, and I wouldn't do that for anything in the world, because it was one of the best days of my entire life. I reached my house in time to have a drink before dinner, and that was the end of my almost perfect day.
2: You there, get down off that horse.
0: Why? What's the matter?
2: I got a few things to say to you.
0: Well, do you want to come inside?
2: I can say what I've got to say right here.
0: Well, please do. Please say it, whatever is on your mind.
2: What are you trying to do to that girl?
0: What girl?
2: You know what girl.
0: Oh, you mean...
2: How many girls do you know in Ungerville?
0: I don't know any. I met one girl once this morning.
2: What'd you do to her?
0: I didn't do anything.
2: You hypnotized her.
0: What are you talking about? I wouldn't hypnotize anybody. I wouldn't know how.
2: Well, you did something.
0: We had a little talk, that's all. 5-10 minutes.
2: And what did you say to her?
0: What difference does it make what I said?
2: She thinks you're some kind of god. That's what difference.
0: Well, I didn't say anything to make her think I was a god. We just talked. A friendly conversation. That's all it was.
2: Are you some kind of a magician? Is that it?
0: No.
2: She says you know everything that goes on in people's minds.
0: But I don't. I never said I did.
2: Well, she said so. She said it to me. She's saying it to everybody. It's all over town. Now, you better get out of Ungerville, mister. It ain't healthy for you around here.
0: But I haven't done anything.
2: You've done plenty. You take my advice and you get out.
0: I haven't. I wouldn't. I wouldn't for the world.
3: Want me to take your horse to the stable?
0: What? Oh, what's that?
3: Want me to rub him down?
0: Oh, yes, the horse. Yes, cool him out. Listen, do you know what your wife said just now? Did you hear her?
3: Part of it.
0: Well, all I did, this young girl, all I did, I could see she was unhappy, and I said as much, and she said yes, it was true, and I said, well, don't be too unhappy, because it won't last. It'll stop after a while, and you'll be happy again, and she said, when will it stop? And I said, about 4 o'clock this afternoon. That's all I said.
3: Why did you say it, do you think?
0: Why, I don't know. I just said it. It was the first thing that came to my mind.
3: Why do you think it came to your mind?
0: I don't know. I suppose I wanted to make her feel better or something. How do I know why I said it? It just seemed to be the right thing to say.
3: Oh, I see.
0: And now she thinks she's telling people I'm a god or something. Anyway, that's what your wife said. Your wife accused me of being a magician, some kind of weird...

0: weirdo, a freak. She told me to get out of town.
1: Shall I cool the horse out now, sir?
0: If he needs it. I brought him home at a slow walk.
2: Hey! Hey there!
1: Is that the girl?
0: Yes.
2: I want to talk to you.
0: Look, what have you been saying about me around town?
2: Why, nothing. Except that you were wonderful.
0: You didn't tell anybody I was a god or a magician or anything like that?
2: Oh, I don't think so. I may have said you were like a god or like a magician, and you are.
0: I'm not. And you could get me into a lot of trouble going around saying those things.
2: I wouldn't do that.
0: Well, you may have already done it.
2: How could I have? When you did such a wonderful thing for me.
0: I didn't do anything for you.
2: But you did. Don't you want to hear about it?
0: I'd like very much to hear about it.
2: You remember this morning when you said I was miserable? I didn't know myself that I was miserable till you said it. I kind of knew, but I didn't want to admit it.
0: All right. So what?
2: And then you said that by 4 o'clock this afternoon I wouldn't be miserable anymore. And by 4 o'clock, I wasn't.
0: That's all?
2: That's everything. At 3:45, I met my boyfriend and we made up our fight. And I was happy again.
0: That's it? That's the whole thing?
2: The thing is, you knew. When I was talking to you, I thought I'd never be happy again as long as I lived. But you knew that wasn't true.
0: I didn't have to be very bright to know that.
2: But at 4 o'clock, you knew about 4 o'clock.
0: A guess, a wild guess.
2: Oh, no, you knew. You absolutely knew. And I'm so grateful to you.
0: Don't be. Don't be.
2: Oh, but I am. And I wanted to do something for you. So I went over to where you saw the daisies. You know, the field. And I asked the farmer about the daisies. And he said he cut them down.
0: Cut them down? The whole field?
2: He's going to plant alfalfa or something. Well, it's getting on for dinner time, so I'd better go on home. Maybe I'll see you tomorrow.
0: Maybe. Yes. Probably.
2: Good. I'll be looking forward to it.
0: Me too. At least I think so.
1: What about the horse, sir?
0: What about him? Oh, well, just rub him down and give him a good bran mash. He's had quite a day. And so have I.
1: Okay. Come on now.
0: Hey, wait a second. What do you think of all this?
1: Hmm? All what?
0: All this falderal about the girl, me. What your wife said about the talk around town.
1: Well, could be one of several things. Or a combination of things. Could be mere coincidence that you said 4 o'clock to the girl and she reconciled with her boyfriend at that hour. Or it could be that you put the idea into her head so that when 4 o'clock arrived, she made the reconciliation possible. Or...
0: Yes? Or what?
1: Or it's possible that a true telepathy exists between you and this girl. An actual meeting of the minds. In which case...
0: Yes?
1: I'd take my wife's advice if I were you. And get out of town.
3: We've all heard of empathy. It is not the same as sympathy. One may empathize, that is, feel another's pain, without feeling sympathy for it. Actors do this all the time, and it is one of the fundamentals of their art. But our hero is not an actor. He is an unhappy man who has gone off to try and alleviate his own suffering. Feeling the suffering of another may be nature's response to his need. I'll be back shortly with our concluding act. Telepathy between lovers is not uncommon. Telepathy between mother and child, not at all rare. But telepathy between two strangers who have met purely by chance, though not unheard of, is exceptional. if telepathy is really the motivating force behind our story, well, listen to the concluding act and decide for yourself.
0: I woke next morning with the same despondency hanging about my shoulders like a heavy shawl. I took a different path this time to avoid the field now shorn of its daisies. Perhaps I didn't belong in Ungerville. Perhaps coming here was going to solve nothing, only complicate everything. I turned my horse into a field, a barren, ordinary sort of field. And then it happened. An enormous flock of tiny birds rose from the stubble. And such birds! What beauty! Some sort of finch, with shiny black heads and breasts of brilliant pink. A huge flock of them, all rising and flying together. I held my breath. Oh.
2: Hi, mister. Hi there.
0: What? Who?
2: Hi.
0: Oh, it's you.
2: Yeah, it's me.
0: Did you see them? All those birds?
2: I didn't see any birds.
0: Well, I did. The minute my horse stepped into the field, they flew up from the ground. Hundreds of them. One second there was nothing to be seen, and the next, hundreds of these tiny birds in the air. I think they must have been rose-breasted grosbeaks.
2: I don't think we have any of those around here.
0: I suppose they were migrating.
2: Not around here.
0: Well, maybe they lost their way, made a mistake. That can happen.
2: Hey! Look here.
0: What is it?
2: Is this one of your birds?
0: Well, let's see it. Hand it over.
2: Is it dead?
0: Now, this is one of them, all right. No, I don't think it's dead. I think maybe it got tired, or maybe it flew into something, got a shock.
2: Will it die?
0: No. No, I don't think so.
2: I'm afraid.
0: I think if you were to take it home with you, keep it warm and talk to it a little, it will live.
2: You really think so?
0: I really think so.
2: Then what do I do with it?
0: Then you take it outdoors in the warm sun, and you let it lie on your hand for a while.
2: And then what?
0: Then, if it flutters its wings, well, then you lift your hands up a little higher, about as high as your head.
2: And then what?
0: Then the bird will fly away.
2: To be with the other birds?
0: Yes, where it belongs.
2: When will it happen?
0: When will it fly away?
2: Yes.
0: At 2:00 this afternoon.
2: Really?
0: Or 3. One or the other.
2: I think I'd better take it home now.
0: Yes, you'd better. I walked my horse back home very slowly. I had no idea why I'd answered the girl's questions the way I did. My knowledge of birds was minimal, and how to care for an ailing one was nil. But the concern I saw in her eyes, her free and ardent desire to be of help to something more helpless than herself, I simply said the first sensible words that came to mind.
1: Through with your ride, Sassoon?
0: Yes.
1: Beautiful day.
0: I ran into that young girl again.
1: Oh? Did you?
0: I started across a barren field, reduced to stumps of clover or grain or something, and a great mass of little birds flew up right in front of me. They'd been resting in the stubble, I suppose.
1: Mm-hmm. Feeding, probably.
0: They were incredibly beautiful. They must have been migrating and gotten off course. The girl found one left behind. She thought it might be dead, but I held it and its body was still warm, and I thought I could detect a faint, fast heartbeat. So I told her I thought maybe it had run into something and got a shock.
1: Well, that's possible.
0: So I said, take it home, keep it warm, and talk to it. And after a while, take it outside on the palm of your hand, and if it flutters its wings, hold it up high, and it'll fly away.
1: Uh-huh.
0: Now, why did I say all that? I don't know if that'll happen. For all I know, the bird is dead by now, died before she got it home. Why do I just say whatever comes into my mind lately? I just blurt it out without stopping to think. Just blurt it out. I tell you, something's happening to me. Something I don't understand at all, and I don't much like it either. I sat slumped on the front porch. Why did I come here? What had I thought to find? If anything, the mess in my head was more disorderly than ever. Then I saw the girl running up the front walk.
2: It happened. It happened. Just the way you said it would. It happened.
0: What? What is it?
2: The bird. I did what you said, and it happened.
0: The bird's all right?
2: It flew away. To be with the others.
0: Why, that's marvelous.
2: Isn't it? It's just marvelous.
0: I'm very glad for you.
2: Oh, no. You did it. Just you. You did it.
0: No, wait.
2: I took it home, and everybody said it was dead. Even my father, and he's supposed to be so smart. He said it was dead. I should throw it in the ash can. I got so mad I wanted to kill him. But I took the bird and wrapped it in a piece of flannel left over from a nightgown I had when I was little. And I petted its head very softly, and I kept talking to it, saying, you know, love things, sweet things, things I thought would encourage it, you know?
0: I think I do.
2: That went on for, I don't know, an hour, I guess. More, maybe. Then I thought I felt its head move a little bit, so I took it out in the sun. This was a little after 12, so the sun was straight up, practically. And I kept talking and touching its head. And then, you know what?
0: What?
2: Its whole body gave a little wriggle all over. And it looked at me. It looked right at me.
0: You don't say.
2: I almost cried. I got this lump in my throat.
0: Of course you did.
2: And I waited. And I waited, and I talked some more encouraging things, like you would to a baby, you know. And then it happened.
0: What happened?
2: What you said would happen.
0: What did I say?
2: You said it would ruffle its feathers, and it did, it did.
0: And then what?
2: And I lifted it up as high as I could over my head, and it flew.
0: My goodness.
2: First, it flew to the branch of a tree, and it perched there, looking around. And then it flew off to join the others.
0: How wonderful.
2: Yes, it was. It was wonderful. It happened just the way you said it would.
0: I wasn't sure it would happen just that way.
2: But it did. It happened just like that. Just like you said.
0: Well, now, that, you know...
2: That's when I knew I loved you.
0: What?
2: I watched the bird flying off, and I knew for certain that I love you. And will always love you.
0: Now, wait. Wait.
2: Only you. Forever and ever.
0: Hold on. You don't know what you're saying.
2: Oh, yes, I do. I'm saying I love you. I worship you. And I want to belong to you and spend my life with you. And never be away from you for a minute.
0: Now, stop it. You stop it this minute. Just stop that kind of
2: talk. Why should I?
0: Because I tell you to. No, look. Not because I tell you to, because it's wrong. It's inappropriate.
2: Why is it inappropriate?
0: Little girl, how old are you?
2: 17.
0: And how old am I?
2: I don't know.
0: I'm 62, my dear.
2: I don't care.
0: But you must care. And I must make you care. You're just beginning to live, and I'm beginning to contemplate the end of living.
2: Oh, no, you're not. You'll never be dead.
0: Oh, not today. Probably not this year or the year after, but some year after that, if anyone takes the trouble to look. I won't be there.
2: I don't believe you.
0: But you must. It's very important that you should.
2: I don't see why.
0: I know you don't, because you're very young, and you've lived so little. You don't know much about life or living, or anything at all.
2: You mean I'm stupid?
0: Oh, no, not stupid, just simple-minded. That goes with being young. I think everybody at age 17 is simple-minded.
2: And is that why you don't want me?
0: Maybe it is.
2: You're terrible. You're a terrible person.
0: I know.
2: I hate you. I never want to see you again.
0: And you shouldn't. You should take all that love and sweetness you have in your heart and give it to someone who will accept it with joy. And hold it close and make his life around it. That's what you should do.
2: I know somebody who wants me.
0: Good. Good.
2: As a matter of fact, he's waiting for me right now.
0: Good.
2: So, goodbye.
0: Goodbye.
2: Have a nice life.
0: You too.
1: Oh, dear. Dear me. How's your appetite now?
0: How's that?
1: I brought you your sandwich.
0: Oh. Just set it down.
1: All right.
0: What do you make of all that's happened here? The bird, by the way, recovered and flew off. And on the strength of that, the young girl fancied herself in love with me.
1: There's no doubt there was an affinity between you. Some might call it telepathy. I prefer the word affinity.
0: But why? Why should there have been? Why did I come here in the first place? Please, I'd like your opinion.
1: You know how Ungerville got its name, don't you?
0: I've no idea.
1: From the Danish word ung, it means young. I think you were looking for your youth.
0: Instead, I found my age. Is that it?
1: No. Well, that's not it. You're a man of intelligence, sir. And a man of honor. So you never forgot your advanced age. Nevertheless, you were able to recall the moods, the impetuosities, and the infatuations of youth. Very few people who are grown can do that. I don't know when it is they start to forget, but somewhere along the way, most of them do. And this is very hurtful to the young. Oh, I think you're to be congratulated, sir. And admired. That you can remember how difficult it is to be young.
0: Well, thank you. Thank you very much. You make me feel better.
1: Well, there's a car pulling up in front of the house.
0: So there is.
1: The lady's getting out.
0: You're right.
4: Darling.
0: It's my wife.
4: Darling. How are you?
0: I'm fine. I'm just fine. How in the world did you find me?
4: Oh, I asked around. We drove through Ungerville on our honeymoon. Don't you remember?
0: That was 30 years ago. How could I remember?
4: Well, I remembered. You said then you'd like to come back here someday.
0: Remarkable.
4: So I had sort of a sixth sense, a kind of telepathic message. Whatever you want to call it.
0: A meeting of the minds. Sit down, sweetheart, and share this sandwich with me. Then we'll go home. I've got a lot to tell you.
3: I doubt that there's anyone beyond the age of 30 or 40 or 50 or 60 who does not now and then look back to and long for the early days when everything seemed possible and even simple, even certain. One small compensation that comes with the ensuing years is the knowledge that everything is not. I'll be back shortly. Those of advanced years who have not learned that almost nothing is simple or certain are the ones to be pitied. They are the ones who remain eternally infantile and unsatisfied, a burden to everyone, and most of all, to themselves. Pity them we must, but let's face it, they are a nuisance. Our cast included Michael Tolan, Terry Keane, Robert Dryden, and Amanda Plummer. The entire production was under the direction of Hyman Brown. This is E.G. Marshall, inviting you to return to our Mystery Theater for another adventure in the macabre. Until next time, pleasant dreams.

Giovanni Perez. A cloud of ocean aroma finds its way up my nose, coaxes a cough out of me, and snaps me out of my trance. I finally put my pen down, and all at once, the crowds of smiling children are gone. The seagulls finally shut up, and there's a group of college kids by a campfire. There's no one splashing their friends, just acoustic guitar and surfboard drum solos. 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It's midnight, and I lost track of time riding again. It's not natural. I just kind of black out and wake up to a spiral-bound diary of the day with little notes on how gorgeous the sun is. But somehow, this place is prettier at night. You can see the stars reflect off the wet sand and the waves try to hide them for just a moment, like the beach is trying to play peekaboo. But now, it's my time to leave.

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2: Hey, hamburger party?
3: Well, if it isn't Sam, my favorite party animal. What up, home slice? I bought a sixer of non-alcoholic sparkling beer-like beverage. It's pretty f***ing tasty. You want one?
2: I think I'm gonna pass. I just opened a Coke, but thanks for offering. Have you seen Nick lately? He didn't come in last week.
3: I think he's probably just distracted. He's been spending a lot of time with his main squeeze up in Snohomish County a lot these days.
2: Yeah, the purple-haired ER nurse who plays D&D. She seems pretty cool.
3: Radio Hepcat. She's a real 11 out of 10. Nick is a very lucky guy.
2: Yeah, he seems pretty happy these days. Hey, the light's flashing on the phone. Can you take that call?
3: Absolutely, Dr. Sam. All right, let's see. Hey, Groovy Gorilla, you're live on KTQA with Hamburger Party.
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4: Hello, Hilltop, my name is Nick Kennedy, and this is the KTQA concert calendar for August 3rd through August 16th, 2020.
2: Wait, stop. Nick, if you're gonna do the concert calendar, you need to get your lazy butt in here and actually do it properly.
4: All right, Sam. I'll be there in 5 seconds.
2: You know what, Ham? I'm getting kind of sick of Nick being so cavalier about... Hello, Hilltop! My name is Nick Kennedy, and this is the KTQA concert calendar for August 3rd through August 16th, 2026. How did you get here so fast?
5: I told you I would be here in 5 seconds, so I got here in 5 seconds. I live really close, you know.
2: Fair enough. Hey, wanna tell us who's playing in Tacoma over the next couple weeks?
5: Sure thing, Sam. On Monday the 3rd at the airport, Daniel Donato's Cosmic Country, doors at 7, show at 8, and unusually for the airport, this one is all ages. On Wednesday the 5th, also at the airport, Anthony Green with Jeff Rickley and Keith Goodwin, doors at 6, show at 7, and also this one is all ages. Good on you, by the way, airport, for having more all ages shows. I really like that. Kids deserve to go see shows. Alright, Thursday the 6th at Jazz Bones, Crime Wave 66, 1876, and Velvet Tang, doors at 8, show at 9, that one is 21 and over. Also on the 6th at the airport, Nick Shoulders with Cassie Valazza. Doors at 7, show at 8, that one is 21 and over. On August 7th through 8th at The Valley, Two Wolves Media in The Valley presents the Ruckus in Tacoma 2026. 2 days, lots of music, lots of food, too many bands to list on this one, so see The Valley's social media accounts for details. Sorry kids, The Valley is a bar, so all of their shows are 21 and over. On Friday the 7th at Jazz Bones, Bob Schneider and Brittany Danielle are playing, doors at 7, show at 8, that is 21 and over. On Saturday the 8th at the Airport Tavern, Hi, I'm Ghostwood with Squeegee, spelled with two I's, Mind Game, spelled with a 4, This Guy Turtles, Natty True, Invade Place, and Sentient.exe, doors at 7, show at 8, that is 21 and over. At Jazz Bones, Northwest Rappers Bash is happening. 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On Sunday, August 9th, all along 6th Ave between Alder and State Streets, Art on the Ave is happening. 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On Thursday the 13th at Jazz Bones, Moving In Slow, Reagan Leilani and Deshaun Rivers. 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At the Valley, Rock Dog Jasper's Retirement Party, featuring music from Reaper Punks, Three Quarters, and the Lamo Sexuals. 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On Saturday the 15th at the Valley, well, this is either a double booking or there's one indoor and one outdoor show at the Valley on Saturday, August 15th, so take that as you will. The first show listed, The Mural Project, Modern Days, The Rebel Set, Batangas, and Sweetie. Show 2, Truancy, Life Rips, Bassafras, and Triple Nickel. Both shows are listed as starting at 7 p.m., and it is at the Valley, so it is 21 and over. On Sunday the 16th at Real Art, Great Sword, Veins Like Scripture, These Knuckles Break Before They Bleed. I'm sure they do, friendo. Grave Birth and FTS. This one's an early show. Doors open at 5. Show starts at 5:30, and it's all ages. And finally, at the Spanish Ballroom, Live It Out Loud, a summer camp for rockin' kids aged 12 to 18, is having their final summer performance of the season. 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Music starts at 1. And you better believe this is an all-ages show. 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

0: Welcome. I'm E.G. Marshall. All of us, at one time or another, have believed, as Lord Byron did, in the power of thought, the magic of the mind. Hamlet also looked with his mind's eye. St. Mark was happily in his right mind. And even the great Caesar believed a good mind can possess a kingdom. Today, we'll meet a man who is living proof of willpower over weight, of mind over matter. The mystery being, if a brain can make possible the impossible, what could you or I do just by thinking about it?
1: Gregory, I'm not so sure I like being locked up in the same cell with you. What's that noise?
2: Look who just came through that drain pipe.
1: A rat. A rat?
2: Oh, here comes another one.
1: I can't stand rats.
2: They're not going to hurt you.
1: We're locked up in here. Guard! Let me out of this cell. Guard! Guard! There are rats in here!
0: Our mystery drama, The Great Brain, based on a story by Jacques Futrelle, was written especially for the Mystery Theater by James Agate, Jr., and stars Gordon Heath. I'll be back shortly with Act One. The most mysterious motion man is capable of is thinking. This is done by the mind. The mind is an activity of the brain. How it works is beyond us. We just don't know. That great mystery magician, Sir Arthur Conan Doyle, tells us, don't think about it. Stock up your brain attic with furniture where you can get at it when you need it. Is it that elementary, my dear Watson? When we tick, what makes us tick? Did you ring his doorbell, Herbert?
3: Well, of course I did. Jason, give the man a chance to answer his front door.
1: Maybe he's not home. Are you sure he said drop by at 9 this evening?
3: Well, of course I'm sure.
1: Okay, I'll ring again. Herbert, were you there at the chess match?
3: No, I wish I had been.
1: It was uncanny. Imagine a man who's never played chess winning over a grandmaster by sheer logic.
3: Gregory has more than logic to work with.
1: What do you mean?
3: He has a great brain.
4: Gentlemen. I am pleased to see you.
1: Good evening, Gregory.
3: Hey, good to see you too, Greg.
4: Come in. Have you been ringing long? Didn't hear the bell. Let's go into the library. Hawkins has a good fire going. We'll sit and I'll put my problem to you.
1: Oh, you must be joking, Gregory. You of all people with a problem?
4: Sit down. Jason, Herbert, anywhere that looks comfortable. You know, we three scientists get together too rarely.
1: Mm.
4: Yes, I do have a problem. And it's only to my nearest and dearest friends, you two, that I would admit to it.
1: Well, as you said at the chess match, it's your move.
4: This is yesterday's Sunday Tribune. I'll read it. The mental marvel, Dr. Gregory March, has done it again. Defeated the Grandmaster chess champion in 4 out of 5 matches. Dr. March claims he never played the game before in his life. That concentration can make the incredible credible. Is it not more believable that Dr. March has kept secret all his abilities, which many suspect may be the case?
1: Well, there are always detractors, Gregory, you know that.
4: I keep trying to prove the superiority of the human brain, and at every turn I'd run into disbelief. So, gentlemen, that's the problem, and I enlist your aid.
1: Oh, Gregory, we know you can perform certain feats of, mental magic.
4: Magic?
1: But not anything is possible with brain power.
4: I disagree. Not only anything, but everything is possible. You two set up the challenge, and I'll meet it.
3: Greg, Jason and I have an idea for a test. Now, there are some things which will not yield to any amount of thought.
4: What, for instance?
1: Prison walls. No man can think himself out of a cell. If he could, there'd be no prisoners.
3: Greg, let's suppose you were locked in a cell, a special prison cell, reserved, let's say, for the condemned murderer.
4: Yeah.
3: Now, suppose you were locked in such a cell. Could you escape?
4: Certainly.
3: By brain power alone?
4: A good test. Have me locked up precisely as you would any man under sentence of death, and I'll get out. I will escape in a week.
1: Say, the death cell at the state penitentiary? I think I could arrange that. I know the warden.
4: You name it.
3: What'll you wear?
4: Whatever's customary. No, not a prison uniform, but shoes, socks, trousers, shirt.
1: You'll permit yourself to be searched, of course.
4: Naturally. My dear friends, it's not what's on my body that will help me out, but what's in my head. Au revoir, Hawkins. Take good care of the house. See you in a week.
5: Is it true, sir, that your friends are taking you this morning to the state penitentiary?
4: Don't be concerned. Purely a scientific experiment.
1: Ready when you are, Gregory.
4: It's now 27 minutes past 7 o'clock. I shall be gone a week.
5: Yes, sir. Will you be needing a suitcase and clothes?
4: No, Hawkins, just what I have on my back. 1 week and 12 hours from now, these two gentlemen will take supper with me here.
1: Warden Emmer, let me introduce Dr. Gregory March. As I said to you last night on the telephone, Dr. March is to be your prisoner here at State Penitentiary.
6: Some kind of experiment, you said.
4: Except in this case, the outcome is not unknown, but yes, all in the interest of science. So where do I begin, Warden?
6: All right, Dr. March, you will first submit to being searched. Turn out your pockets, please. Now, will you remove your shoes and socks?
4: The inspection was satisfactory. You found nothing concealed which might aid me in escaping.
6: Doctor, even if you had a blowtorch on you, I don't think you can get out of state pen.
1: Gregory, are you sure you want to do this?
4: Would you and Herbert be convinced if I didn't?
1: No, I can't say we would.
3: Warden, is it quite impossible for Dr. March to communicate with anyone outside the prison?
6: Absolutely impossible. He won't be permitted anything to write with at all.
3: And your guards, would they deliver any messages from him?
6: Not a word, directly or indirectly. They'd report to me immediately anything he said or turn over to me anything the prisoner might give them.
4: I do have, however, three small requests.
6: Well, I thought we all agreed to no special favors.
4: I'm not asking any. I'd like to have some tooth powder. Not toothpaste, tooth powder. Secondly, I'd like to have one $5 bill and two $10 bills.
1: Warden, is there any man in this prison who our friend might bribe with the $25?
6: He's not going to meet another prisoner. He'll be in solitary. And as for anyone else, no, not for $2,500.
1: Well, I can see no reason why Gregory shouldn't have the money. I think I have some tens. One, two.
3: I've got a five. Now, you sure that's all you want, Greg?
4: That'll be enough, thanks.
6: You had three requests, don't you?
4: Yes. The third is, before I go into my cell, I'd like to have my shoes polished.
6: Now, this is cell 99. Guard, open up, please. This is the cell where we keep condemned murderers. It's on the ground floor. Visible to every passing guard. There's one small window, barred, of course, a bed, lavatory, and commode.
7: Oh, this is awful. Greg, why don't you change your mind?
4: Herbert, you're taking up valuable time by talking.
6: Well, if I may ask you, Dr. March, valuable time for you to do what with?
4: To think, Warden.
1: Well, I ask it again, Warden. Oh, hold on. Sure, the answer. There's no way any prisoner can leave this cell.
6: No, sir, not without my permission. No one in 99 has any way of communicating with the outside.
4: Jason, do I get the impression you don't trust me?
1: Oh, not at all. I'm just making certain that you'll prove your case.
4: Quite honestly.
1: Oh, I was going to say scientifically.
4: Why don't we set up a control for the first night? Jason, join me here for the first day and night. Then you can observe.
3: That's not a bad idea. I think you should, Jason.
6: You'd have to be searched also, you understand.
1: Why not? I'll do it. Here, Herbert, my keys, wallet. Oh, in fact, take the whole jacket, mm-hmm. So I'll be dressed in shirt sleeve like Gregory.
6: If you don't mind, sir, I'll just check your clothing.
1: Go ahead. No hidden weapons, I assure you.
4: I notice cell 99 is on the main floor. The administration office is here, too?
6: Well, just three doors down the cell block is my office, so I'm certainly going to hear anyone trying to get out. Now, Dr. March, your guard will bring you breakfast in the morning, then a meal at noon, and at six, you'll get dinner. The guard will stand by while you eat, and then remove a wooden spoon and bowl and cup. Then, at night, there's a cell-by-cell inspection tour.
4: Glad to hear it. The more security, the greater the challenge.
6: You're quite determined, aren't you, Dr. March?
4: Yes, I am.
6: Oh, in case I forgot to mention it, no one has ever escaped from State Pen. No man has ever made it over that 18-foot electrified wall.
4: Good of you to tell me, Warden. I'll make a note that is not the way to leave. Well, Sir Jason?
6: Hmm?
4: Now, if you'll kindly lock us up, Warden.
6: Why, certainly. Guard.
3: So long, Greg. Good luck. I'll stop by for you the first thing in the morning, Jason.
4: Oh, Warden, what time is it now exactly?
6: 11:17.
4: Make a note of it on your calendar. I will join you, gentlemen, in the warden's office at 11:17 in the morning, 1 week from now.
3: And if you're not there, Greg?
4: There's no if about it.
8: Both of you gentlemen finish your dinner?
4: Yes, guard, you can remove the trays.
1: That's the kind of food you're going to get for 7 days. I don't envy you.
4: Oh, I can afford to lose a little weight.
1: You know, Gregory, I'd like to see you pull this off.
4: I know you would.
1: Would it be out of line to ask you how you go about it?
4: When I tackle a new problem, I become all brain and mind. I begin by being a sponge, soaking up all the information I can. You can help. Go stand on the bed. Take a look out of the window and tell me what you see.
1: The prison yard lit by arc lights all around. That wall looks higher than 18 feet. It's too smooth to climb up.
4: And it's electrified on top. How many guards?
1: Let's see. Oh, there are four of them patrolling.
4: From the window, how far down is it to the yard?
1: Just a couple of feet, four, five.
4: Good observation. Jump down. Then I check my memory. Do you remember how we got to cell 99?
1: Well, let's see. The main gate, guard's booth there. Then through two heavy steel gates, then into the main prison to the warden's office on this floor. Then, two more...

0: Clancy, what's that noise?
1: Let me have a look. There's something over in this corner.
2: Well, what do you know?
0: A rat. A rat?
1: And another one.
2: Now, where do they come from?
0: Gregory, I can't stand rats. I can't.
2: There's a third.
0: I've got to get out of here.
2: They're not going to hurt you, Jason. Get down to that bed.
0: We're locked up in here. Guard! Let me out of this cell. Guard! Guard!
3: Robert Browning called The Pied Piper, in which he says, "Anything like the sound of a rat makes my heart go pit-a-pat." Seriously, though, the little rodents have been much maligned from Shakespeare to Shaw, and if I may be permitted to give you a hint of things to come, rats, for the size of their skulls, have far more brain power than man. I shall be back shortly with Act Two. We have called our mystery the Great Brain. That brain resides in the cranium of scientist Dr. Gregory March. To prove its power, he has vowed that by logic alone, he can, forgive me, steal a march on his warden and his guards and escape from prison in 7 days. It is the following morning.
4: Breakfast, Dr. March?
2: Good morning, guard. You know my name.
4: Well, sir, the whole prison's talking about you. Having yourself locked up. Hey, you say you done nothing. Here, I'll put your tray in your bed. Now, you'd better eat up. I'm supposed to stay till you're finished.
2: What do we have here? Coffee? What's this? Oatmeal?
4: Yeah, that's what it is. There go the rats. They smell food, and that wood will come miles.
2: I've noticed there's an old dry drain pipe in the wall. They run in and out of it like it's a revolving door.
4: Yeah, well, that old pipe's big enough for a rat, but hardly a human being.
2: I've never been partial to oatmeal, but you can get used to anything.
4: Hey, rats don't bother you, Doctor?
2: They're more scared of me than I am of them. How far is the river?
4: Oh, about 300 feet. Hey, we have a baseball diamond out there on the other side of the wall, just for staff. You finish your coffee?
2: Almost. I noticed last night I was getting very thirsty. You think you could bring me a little water in a bowl and leave it here?
4: I'll ask the warden.
2: I'll appreciate that. I suppose you're the guard assigned to my cell, so I ought to know your name.
4: It's Argus.
2: Argus? Really?
4: Why? Is that name something special?
2: I should say it is. Ask me to tell you about it sometime.
4: Warden, may I see you a moment?
5: Yes, come in, Argus. Is everything all right in 99?
4: One of the armed guards on outside patrol handed me this just now. He said the prisoner threw it out of 99.
5: I see. $5 bill tied around a piece of cloth. Will you look at this? You see what it says? Finder of this, please deliver to the warden. This is a piece of torn shirt. His shirt. Wait a minute, look. Inside there's more writing. Looks like a code.
4: May I see it, sir?
5: Nakayapaksi Gottoy Fifi. No, it's not English. What do you make of it, Argus?
4: Well, I'd try reading it backwards, sir.
5: But if I want to escape, I can. What, is he crazy? Why write me a note like this? What do you think, Argus?
4: Well, I'm thinking, where did you get the pen and the ink to write with?
5: Dr. March? What are you doing on your hands and knees over there?
2: Oh, hello, Warden. Just playing with a little beggar. There isn't much else to do to amuse yourself.
5: I brought you this prison shirt. You won't find it so easy to write on dark blue denim striped with black. You know, I don't know what you hope to accomplish by that silly note. I know why you're here. But I warn you, it's my duty to stop you from escaping. And what did you write that note with?
2: Isn't finding that out also

0: Your duty.
1: Angus, how many days have I been in cell 99?
2: Three whole days, Dr. March. And my name isn't Angus, it's Argus.
1: How could I have forgotten? The new drainage system that was put in leads right to the river, does it?
2: Yes, sir.
1: I suppose the pipes are pretty small.
2: Oh, no, not if you're 5 inches high.
1: You're very watchful and quick. When I started this, Argus, I was firmly convinced escape was possible. How would you react to a considerable financial reward?
2: For what?
1: For helping me escape. You've got the keys.
2: Nope.
1: $500?
2: Nope.
1: $1,000?
2: Dr. March, if you gave me $10,000, I couldn't let you out. Now, between here and the main gate, there are 7 different doors. Now, I only have keys for this building. Besides, I just couldn't do it.
1: Spoken like an August.
2: Yeah, what is it about my name, sir, that makes you say that?
1: In good time, my vigilant watchman. I shall tell you.
3: Tried to bribe you, did he? First some dumb message in code, now attempted bribery. You know, Argus, I'm beginning to worry about that cell. Come on along with me. I'm going to try to persuade him to forget this. Sears, open the cell block.
2: Shh,
3: Warden. What is it?
2: I hear something from cell 99.
3: Okay. Let's move up real quiet and see what he's up to. Sounds like he's got a file and he's working one of the steel bars. Dr. March, what are you doing?
4: Not a thing, Warden.
3: All right, guard the cell door, please. What are you hiding behind your back, Doctor?
4: Behind my back? Nothing. See? My hands are empty.
3: Guard, search him.
2: Hey, let me hear something, Warden. Here.
3: Well. That looks like a metal instep from a shoe. Hiding it under your belt, Doctor, huh? You're going to have to do better than that.
2: Here's another one, Warden.
3: Oh, thank you. Well, that accounts for both shoes. You know, Doctor, never in a million years can you cut those window bars with something like this. Why don't you call your friends and tell them you're ready to give up? Tell them the scientific experiment is over.
4: I haven't started yet.
3: Argus, come back to my office with me for a moment, will you? I have an idea.
2: Warden, do you think he has any chance of getting out?
3: No, of course not. Just the same, he's darn clever. I was reading in the Trib about him. That fellow Jimmy Purvis had a whole column about him being here. I don't know how he found out. He calls him Big Brain or Great Brain. You know something? It still bugs me that I don't know how he wrote that note. Who's that?
2: The prisoner we just got up in 79. 2 tiers up.
3: Come on, up the stairs, Argus, quick.
2: One more flight, Warden.
3: Oh, I'm getting too old for this. What's the matter with him? Stop that noise. All right, guard, open up.
5: What am I to do?
3: Get off your knees, prisoner. Argus, you know what's the matter with this man?
5: Take me out of this cell, please. Take me out. I heard something. It's making me sick.
3: Who is this fellow? What's he accused of?
2: Henry Victor, sir. He's accused of throwing acid in a woman's face. She died of it.
5: I can't prove it. I can't prove it. Please put me into another
3: cell. Right, I don't care, Victor. I'm the warden. If you've heard anything strange, I want to know what it was.
5: I can't.
3: Well, where did it come from?
5: I don't know. Everywhere. Nowhere. Please don't make me answer.
3: You must answer.
5: It was a voice. But it must be human.
2: Yes, go on. Go on.
5: It was so muffled and so far away and ghostly.
3: Was it from outside or inside the prison?
5: I told you, it didn't come from anywhere. It was here, right here, everywhere. I like in the walls. Please, Warden, I'll go crazy. You've got to do something.
1: Good afternoon. afternoon, August. I see they've got you on the yard shift. How do you like it out of doors?
0: Hey, Dr. Mark, you're supposed to be inside yourself.
1: I am inside, August.
0: No, not calling out of your window to me here in the yard. Now, why don't you obey the rules, Doctor? You've only got 3 more days.
1: I wanted to ask you, August, who services these prison arc lights?
0: I don't know. It's somebody from the outside.
1: You have no electricians in the prison?
0: No, sir, we don't.
1: I think you'd save tons of money if you had your own man.
0: Well, it's none of my business. Doctor, will you please get away from your window?
1: Before I go, I have something for you, August. Step up a little closer, huh? Can you reach out from the yard to my window?
0: What is it?
1: Just this $5 bill. Take it.
0: Well, what for?
1: For being so affable and understanding. Keep it. You deserve it.
0: And so I was patrolling out in the yard, and he's in his cell looking out the window, and he hands me this $5 bill. Said it was for me. I should keep it.
3: Let me see. Wait a minute. March only had 2 tens and a 5. 1 5 came with that note. So where did he get this one?
0: Well, could somebody have changed one of the tens for him?
3: Who? You're the only one he sees. No, I've got to search 99 again. Something's hidden somewhere. When a prisoner can write messages when he wants, get money when he wants, we're in deep trouble. This could cost me my job.
1: Who is it?
3: It's me, the warden.
1: Still dark. What time is it? Oh, please don't shine that flashlight in my face.
3: It's 3 o'clock, Doctor.
1: Well, you're an early riser. You wouldn't care to come back when it's daylight, I suppose.
3: I'm going to search every inch of this cell. Get up, please. First of all, I want to move your bed away from the wall. Nope. No, I don't need your help. You stand over there in that corner. Now, let's see what we have back here. Is that? Yeah, it must be the old drain pipe. What have you got in there? Oh, darn it, my fingers don't quite reach. I got a hold of something. Dead rat.
1: Oh, yes. One of my local friends.
3: Oh, my back. I shouldn't bend over that way. Doctor, help me move the bed up to the cell window. No funny business.
1: Yeah. Happy to oblige. I might leave it there. Get a little more air.
3: I'll just get myself up on it.
1: Why are you standing on my bed?
3: Just want to examine these bars. Yeah, I'm solid. Solid. Everyone. All perfectly rigid. Now don't move. I'm coming down.
1: I was just going to give you a hand.
3: Don't bother. Stand right there and we'll have a look at your clothing. All right, turn your trouser pockets inside out.
1: Both of them?
3: Come on, Doctor. Stop stalling. The left pocket. Okay. Now the right. Uh-oh. Some money. Give it here, will you? $1 bills. 5 of them.
1: If you'd like to borrow them, Warden, feel free.
3: Wait a minute. Let me get this straight. When I locked you up here, you had 2 tens and a 5. You sent 1 5 with a note. You gave Argus another 5. How did you get these? Now, don't tell me you just thought them up.
1: I was going to say just that, but I won't.
3: All right, I can't force you to talk, but I can watch your every move for the next 48 hours. Escaping from state penitentiary isn't going to be that easy.
1: But, Warden, I never thought it would be.
6: What we are hearing are the maneuvers of a superior intellect. Each move we have heard Dr. Gregory March make has a reason. I shall return shortly with Act 3. Either you or I doubt Gregory March isn't going to be able to escape that fortress of bars, steel, and stone. And I suspect for all his bluff, the warden fears the same. It's how he'll do it that fascinates. What transforming power is this super brain able to exert? It is the fifth day. The hour is late. The warden turns restlessly in his bed.
3: Warden, how much name is that? What's it like? Where's that phone? Night duty. Hit the alarm and get Argus to call me back. Better get some clothes on. Oh, my back. That crazy man again. Okay, Night Duty. Turn the alarm on.
2: Victor's screaming. I can't get him to quiet down.
3: Open up his cell, Argus. No, Victor. What's going on? Will you get up off the floor? What's all the yelling about?
5: I can't do this. I killed him. Yes, I did. I killed him. Take that voice away. Get it away from me.
3: Take what voice away?
5: I said enough. I admit I killed her. I threw the acid in her face. I didn't mean for her to die.
3: Oh, come on, Victor. Stop it. Stop it.
5: It was me. I did it. I confess. Get me out of this cell. Hear anything?
3: What? I don't hear anything.
5: No, stop. It's that voice again. Kind of muffled, like a voice from the dead.
3: What does it tell you?
5: Acid. It keeps saying that over and over again and accusing me, see? Acid. Because I threw the acid and the woman died. She couldn't identify me, see? But I have to confess. The voice is making me.
3: Is that all your voice said? Just acid?
5: That's what it was saying yesterday. That's the day before.
3: Nothing else?
5: Something else. It said, I remember now. Size 8 hat. Yes, that's what it was.
3: Size 8 hat?
5: Yes, size 8 hat. Very clear. Said it a couple of times.
3: Good morning, Argus. This is the warden. You can congratulate me. It's the seventh day, and I'm still playing with a full deck. The two friends of Dr. March are here. Yeah, I know it's very early. Would you bring us all some coffee? Thanks.
7: Well, warden, I'll confess to you, I thought he'd do it. And I'm very surprised he hasn't. Aren't you, Herbert?
8: Well, not really, Jason. Even brain power's got its limitations.
3: Well, I can tell you now, he didn't really try very hard. Spent most of his time being friendly with his guard, playing with the rats in his cell, writing notes. Now, that is something I never caught on to, where he got the pen and ink. And you know that 25 you gave him?
7: Mm-hmm.
3: It turned into a 10, 2 5s, 5 singles. Crazy, huh?
7: Hmm. We never came into contact with any other prisoners?
3: Never. I saw him, and his guard saw him. Well, here he is now. This is Mr. Argus, who's personally been in charge of cell 99. I just put the coffee on the desk, Argus. Gentlemen, help yourself.
2: Warden, I have a special delivery letter for you.
3: Oh, thank you. Tell me, how is our distinguished Houdini this morning?
2: Well, half an hour ago at 6, he was sleeping like a baby. Oh, he gave me this last night.
3: What is it? A silver dollar. He handed it to you?
2: Yes, sir. To remember him by.
3: You see what I mean, gentlemen? Crazy stunts like that. But trying to escape? No, sirree. Oh, excuse me. Warden here. What, Arkwright? Well, if you discovered it last night, why didn't you take care of it then? Well, sure, call the electric service company. They ought to send 3 or 4 men down here on the double to fix it.
2: Problems?
3: Oh, an arc light on one side of the yard has been out all night.
2: Are you going to open the letter, Warden? It was a special delivery.
3: Huh? Oh, yeah, of course. That'd be a son of a gun.
2: Well, what is it?
3: You look at the envelope. A special delivery letter, return address, cell 99. Says, dear friends, don't forget you're invited for dinner tonight at 7:27. Warden Hammer, that means you, too. And you, my vigilant Argus. Faithfully yours, Gregory Martin. Argus, You hightail yourself over to cell 99 right now and see if that man's still in there. Main gate, this is the warden. Those electricians arrived yet? Three workmen and a supervisor. Okay, but just make sure only four men leave. That gentleman is security. I can't get over this letter. The nerve. Yeah? Two reporters? Sure, why not? Yeah, bring them over to my office. Did either of you gentlemen tell the press to be here this morning?
7: No, neither did I.
0: Warden, he's in a cell, all right. Still asleep. I could see him through the cell door.
7: I've been looking at this letter. It's Gregory's handwriting, but the postmark is blurred. Looks like last night's date. How did he do it?
3: That's what's got me. If he is in his cell, how did he do it? Marcus, go see who that is. Oh, it's the reporters.
9: Hello, Warden.
3: Hi, Jimmy. Gentlemen, this is Jimmy Purvis from the Trib. Come on in and bring your friend, Jim.
9: Hello, morning, folks. I heard there's a story here. Now, let me introduce my associate. Turn around, pal. Dr. Gregory March.
10: Greg? How did you do it?
11: Forgive me. I'm a little earlier than 11:17, but I don't think Warden Hammer will mind.
10: March, will you mind telling me?
11: Not at all, Warden. Why don't we all go back to cell 99 and I'll show you. Jimmy, I think the Trib will enjoy this story. Jimmy, this has been my home for a week. Certain disadvantages, but certain advantages. To demonstrate the extraordinary advantages of this extraordinary cell, I step on the bed, sweep my hand across the bars on this small window, and presto!
10: Oh.
11: The window bars all fall down like magic.
10: Oh. How could that be? I tested those.
11: Before, Warden. Not that.
3: Who's that in the bed?
11: Mr. Nobody. Argus, shine your light upon that strange bedfellow. I pull back the cover a wee bit, and what do you see, gentlemen?
9: A wig.
11: You ought to know, Jimmy. The color is excellent.
9: Thank you, Doctor.
3: Would you mind pulling the covers all the way back, Dr. March? What's that body made of?
11: Oh, happy to oblige.
10: Good,
11: Warden. Would you be so good as to identify what you see on the bed?
3: I can't believe it. It's a coil of rope.
11: 30 feet, I'll have you know.
3: And there are a couple of files, a roll of fine wire, pair of pliers. Sure beats me.
11: If you'll excuse me, I'd better get myself back to the house. It takes me quite a while to decide what wines should be served at our little celebration.
3: Just a minute. Aren't you going to tell us how you did it?
11: Perhaps. Later. Over the brandy. My very dear friends, was that dinner worth waiting for? I trust everyone else had enough to eat. Shall we tell them, Jimmy?
9: No, you tell them, Doctor. They were your ideas.
11: Very simple. You sit down and you weigh the odds. On one side, you have 7 steel doors, and on the other, a rat hole. My escape was facilitated by a rat running out of a rat hole.
3: Yes, but what did you write the notes with? And where did you get the money and all those things stuffed in your bed to make it look like you were sleeping? I mean, the rope, wire, pliers, you had a hardware store full.
11: Let me tell it my way, Warden. You sit there. You say, where do those rats go? Into the river? Or does the old drain come out on land? So you examine the little beggars. Their feet are dry. They are land rats.
3: I see that, but it's still hundreds of yards between cell 99 and where the drain ends.
11: Warden, did you know there's a quarter of a mile of cotton thread in one good cotton sock? Let me show you. I snip one end with my fingernail and then pull gently, gently. See? One continuous thread. So I wrote a note on a piece of shirt. That was before you confiscated my white shirt, remember?
7: Mm-hmm.
11: Tied my instructions to a $10 bill and tied the whole thing to a rat's foot and sent him on his way through the old drain, keeping the other end loosely in my hand.
7: Oh.
1: I knew the little beast, as soon as he got out of the pipe, would sit down and gnaw the thread off, which is what he did.
9: It must have been the next day. A boy showed up at the Trib and asked for me. He handed me the note, which said, "Will the finder take this to Jimmy Purvis at the Tribune? He'll give you another $10. The kid had found the note playing ball.
8: What made you interested, Mr. Purvis?
9: Well, the note said, "I dare you," and it was signed Chess Player. I made the boy show me where he'd found the note, and sure enough, there was a thread.
1: It ran the length of the old drain. That afternoon, I felt a tug, and I knew I had an ally. The thread passed notes back and forth, and wire became rope, and a plan was set up for today. You came pretty close, Warden, but your fingers weren't long enough. All you found was the dead rat I put there.
10: I still want to know, what did you write the notes with?
1: The metal tip of my shoelace made a pen. The shoe polish, moistened with water, was the ink.
10: Doctor, I've got to hand it to you.
2: Hey, Dr. March. Did you have anything to do with a prisoner who was two tiers right above in cell 99? He was hearing voices.
1: I'm afraid I'm to blame, for better or worse. All the old drain pipes must be connected. To cut the bars, I needed nitric acid. I'd run out of shoe polish, so I tried whispering nitric acid into the drain pipe so Jimmy could hear me at the other end.
2: Oh, so Victor did hear that word, acid.
1: After repeating it several nights, Jimmy got the message, sent some test tubes full of nitric to me, and with the wire, I was able to cut the bars. The tooth powder kept the acid from spreading. But once I got out of my cell, how to get to the warden's office disguised? We worked out this plan for me to have a workman's uniform, and I whispered to Jimmy, "Get me a size 8 hat."
10: He did hear size 8 hat. Poor Victor.
2: So, it was you who cut the wire outside your window leading to the arc light.
1: August, congratulations. That's just what I did.
9: When the warden called the electric service company, I was waiting there.
10: You were there, Miss Burns?
9: Mm-hmm. I persuaded the supervisor I'd like to go along, that maybe there was a story. And I brought extra overalls and a hat for Dr. March.
1: I'd escaped through the window in the darkness a couple of hours earlier, replaced the bars, and hid behind one of the buildings. I'd watched the patrols. I knew exactly what their route was.
9: So I arrived with the electricians, helped Dr. March get dressed, and the two of us walked into your office, Warden. End of an escape.
10: I'll be darned.
1: There's always a way. Just rely on your brain. Jimmy, don't be too hard on the warden here. And August, my faithful guard.
2: I've enjoyed every moment, sir.
1: Whoever christened you must have known the profession you'd follow.
2: Well, how so, sir?
1: Why, your name. It means a very watchful person. August was a mythical being with 100 eyes, some of which were always wide open.
2: Not open wide enough, I'd say.
6: Excuse me while I catch my breath. It takes some doing, chasing after the convolutions of a great brain in action. It's even a strain to stay on the sidelines of this battle of wits. For my money, to be kept guessing until the very end is, I think, mystery theater at its most intriguing. I shall return in a moment with a thought my brain has just come up with. The pertinent point that suddenly jumped in front of my mind was remembering a short verse by Emily Dickinson. I don't know whether she ever knew Dr. Gregory March, the great brain, but she could have when she wrote this. The brain is wider than the sky, for put them side by side, the one the other will contain with ease, and you beside. Our cast included Gordon Heath, Russell Horton, Earl Hammond, and Ian Martin. The entire production was under the direction of Hyman Brown. And now, a preview of our next tale.
9: What can I do for you?
12: You are a cab driver, is that right?
9: Yes.
12: You went to 132 Clarkson Street earlier this evening, eh?
9: Yes.
12: About 8:30 to be exact?
9: Yeah. I remember the time because he was very definite about wanting to get there by exactly 8:30.
12: Who was very definite?
9: Well, the man we're talking about, the man I drove up there.
12: All right, let's go, Mr. Grove.
9: Well, my wife and I were about to go out to dinner. Do I have to come all the way down to the station?
12: Yeah, I'd say so.
9: Please don't get me wrong. I want to be all the help to you guys I can, but
13: Couldn't I just answer whatever questions you've got here?
0: You don't seem to get it, Mr. Grove.
13: What do you mean?
0: A guy was killed at 132 Clarkson Street tonight, and we're taking you into custody on suspicion of first-degree murder.
6: Mrs. E.G. 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Until next time, pleasant...

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7: 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It's early morning in Encino, and the main street is practically deserted, except for a few early risers who are on their way to work. It's quite peaceful when suddenly the stillness is broken by the cry of a newsboy.
9: Extra, extra! Phil Harris in nightclub brawl! Read all about it! Delinquent husband of Alice Faye does it again!
10: Kid, give me one of those papers, quick.
11: Hi, Mr. Remley. Mm. I see your pal, Mr. Harris, slugged some little guy. How'd it happen?
10: I don't know. I wasn't there. I can't understand how he managed to get into a fight without me around to start it. So we went to a nightclub. Wait a minute, kid. This article says he socked the guy in the Encino Market. What's the idea of yelling nightclub?
11: I sell more papers that way. Nightclub brawls are the fad these days.
10: That's not ethical, son. You're getting paid to be a newsboy. You're taking money under false pretenses.
9: You run your business and I'll run mine. Besides, you do the same thing in your business.
10: What do you mean?
9: Ain't you getting paid to play the guitar?
10: Touché, my lad. Well, I better get over to Curly's house and hear his side of the story.
12: Alice, don't get excited. Don't pay any attention to that headline in the paper. I can explain how the fight started.
13: I don't care how it started. You ought to be ashamed of yourself getting into a public brawl.
12: But, honey, I was forced into it. I was in the market buying 2 bottles of celery tonic. When 12 holdup men surrounded me.
14: How many?
12: 2 bottles. As I was saying, honey, there were 12 men. 2 of these big guys had revolvers, another big guy had a sawed-off shotgun, and another big guy had a...
14: Philip, according to this article, there weren't 12 men with guns. There was 1 little man with a shopping bag.
12: Do they say what he had in the bag?
14: No.
12: A machine gun, honey. He had it right up against me.
13: Now, Phil, stop it. Stop it. Why did you get into a fight with this man?
12: I keep telling you I had to. He insulted my band. He said he didn't like my music.
13: If you went around hitting everybody who said that, you wouldn't have time for anything else.
12: Thank you for the small potatoes. Besides, I didn't hit him. We got into an argument. He swung at me. I ducked and I gave him a little shove. It couldn't have hurt him.
13: Oh, the paper says that when you pushed him, he was thrown against the wall and knocked unconscious. Phil, you should be careful. You don't know your own strength. You're a powerful man.
12: Yeah, but honey, I... Yes, I guess I am at that. Yes, sir. Now, if I can find my place, I'll go ahead. Here it is. Don't help me. You're right, honey. I'm 185 pounds of solid bone and muscle.
14: And no brains. A man with intelligence doesn't get into fights.
12: Look, growing pains. One more caustic remark and I'll smash every bottle of your cod liver oil. The only reason that you don't get into fights is because you're afraid.
14: I am not. During the war, I almost got into a fight with a Marine.
12: No.
14: Yes. This Marine may be very angry, ordering me around, telling me what to do, treating me like dirt. I said, one more nasty word from you and I'll punch you right in the nose.
12: You said that to a Marine?
14: Yes, and she was a lieutenant, too.
13: I'm ashamed of you. You've got to learn to control your temper.
12: Well, what do you expect me to do when a guy takes a poke at me? I got to protect myself. I can't just stand. I'll get that. Gee, you'd think your wife would stick up for you instead of finding fault just because I get into a public brawl and I... Oh, hello, Frankie.
15: Hiya, Bogey.
10: Where are you fighting tonight, Mocambo, Ciro's, or the A&P?
12: Had a little argument with Alice.
10: Oh, now you're fighting with women. What'd she try to do, pet your panda? Hey, what's with that fight you had at the market?
12: Well, some big guy tried to jump me. But by sheer power, I managed to subdue him.
16: Oh, you magnificent brute, you.
10: He was a big guy, huh?
12: Gigantic. At least 6'8".
10: Yeah, I know. He was 6'8", weighed 345 pounds. He had horns, and he breathed fire.
12: Oh, you saw him too, huh? I was positively...
17: Hello, Frankie.
10: Oh, hello, Alice. I was just talking to Mighty Joe Young here.
12: All right, Brimley, it was nothing, and let's not talk about it anymore. I don't want to... Come in. Remember, I don't want to hear another word about the fight. Now, just let it drop.
18: Pardon me, are you Mr. Harris?
12: Yeah.
18: I've got something for you. A subpoena.
12: For me? Oh, gee. I wonder who could have sent them. Hey, Alice, get a vase and we'll put them right in.
13: A vase?
12: All right, a vase. Get something to put them in before they die.
10: Curly, a subpoena is a summons.
12: I know a subpoena is a summons.
18: Yeah, the guy you hit yesterday is suing you for assault and battery. Here you are, take it.
12: It ain't for me.
18: Your name is Harris, isn't it?
12: My name is Harris, but...
18: Phil Harris?
12: Oh, Phil. sorry, mister. You see, you've got the wrong party. I'm Vladimir Harris.
18: Vladimir?
12: Da.
15: The Russian side of the family, you know, La Hukti Hailehu, La Zuxti Maliko, ought to be in Siberia now that the salt mines are in bloom again.
17: Hey, Rasputin, shall I get our American friend the glass tea?
15: No, Tavarich, get out samovar. I feel like hot borscht.
13: Oh, you can't get out of it, honey. You might as well admit you're Phil Harris.
15: Quiet, Lubitsky.
18: So you are Phil Harris, huh? Well, take this summons and don't forget you're to appear before Judge Kerwin at 3 o'clock this afternoon. Goodbye.
13: Phil, look at this summons. This man is suing you for $10,000.
12: What? That's ridiculous. I barely touched the guy. I tell you, it's a frame-up. It's a fraud. I didn't hurt him. I'm innocent.
13: Then you have nothing to worry about. Look, Phil, was there anybody at the market who saw this fight and would testify for you?
12: Yeah, there was one witness. But I got news for you. It ain't going to do me any good. It was Julius Abruzio.
13: So?
12: So slip my pants and shave my head. I'm headed for the hot seat.
13: Why do you say that, Phil? Doesn't Julius like you?
12: Oh, Myrna, you better stop counting your money and start listening to this program.
17: Hey, Curly. If Julius is the only witness, we got to get to him. It's your only chance.
12: Yeah, I suppose so. Well, we can give it a try. Let's go over to the market and talk to him.
13: Well, if he doesn't like you, I don't think he'll testify for you. Oh, Phil, I don't see any way out of this.
17: Nah, don't be a pessimist. Cheer up. Be happy. Why don't you sing, Alice?
13: I don't feel like singing.
12: I do.
13: Nobody asked you.
12: I don't care. I feel a little Milton Burlish.
19: Young Johnny Jones, he had a cute little boat, and all the girlies he would take for a float. He had girlies by the score, sweet little peaches on the shore. But Johnny was a Weisenheimer, you know. His steady girl was Flo. And every Sunday afternoon, they'd jump in his boat, and then he'd spoon. And then he'd row, row, row. Right up that river he would row, row, row. A hug he'd give her, then he'd kiss her now and then. She would tell him when. He'd fool around and fool around, and then he'd kiss again, and then he'd row, row, row. A little further he would row, just he and Flo. With her head on his chest, he'd take a few measures rest, and then he'd row. Roll, roll, roll. In Johnny's boat he had a cute little seat, and all the kisses that he stole were so sweet. And he knew just how to row. He was a rowing Romeo. He knew an island where the trees were so grand. He knew just where to land. Then tales of love he'd tell to Flo, until it was time for them to go. And then he'd row, row, row. On up that river he would row so slow. That hug he'd give her, then he'd kiss her now and then. She would tell him when. He'd fool around and fool around, and then he'd kiss again, and then he'd row. On up that river he would row, just he and Flo. Then he'd drop both his oars, take a few more encores, and then he'd row, row, row, just he and Florence. Row, row, row right into heaven.

0: Hey, I don't see Julius anyplace. You suppose it's his day off?
1: I don't think... Oh, there he is, behind the meat counter. Do you want me to talk to him,
2: no,
1: Phil?
2: No. Now, you better let me and Frankie handle him. We're more subtle than you are. Come on, Frankie. Now, remember, let's not antagonize this little guy. Let's try... Good morning, Julius.
0: Greetings, Julius.
3: Well, if it ain't Mickey Harrison as Trigger Man.
2: Hey, did you hear that, Frankie? Kid, come right on with it.
0: This boy's
2: a clip.
0: Oh, yeah. Great sense of humor.
2: Yeah.
3: I didn't say nothing that funny. What do you hoodlums want?
2: I want to talk to you, Julius. Jewel there. No, you were the only witness to that little misunderstanding that I was involved in yesterday.
3: Misunderstanding? Oh, you mean that brutal bloody battle?
2: What brutal bloody battle?
3: The one in which, without provocation, you attacked that helpless old man with a meat cleaver.
2: I didn't attack nobody with no meat cleaver.
3: Sorry, but that's the way I saw it with my biased little eyes.
0: Hey, Julius, have you been called to testify in court today?
3: Yeah, I got my subpoena a little while ago. What about it?
2: Julius, look, your testimony can either save or condemn me. Now, I know that... Well, I know we've had our little differences, but... underneath it all, we have a deep affection for each other.
3: True.
2: Well, Julie boy, with that in mind, when you get up on the stand, what are you going to say in my behalf, little chum?
3: Mr. Harris, what are them things hanging up in the window there?
2: Dead ducks.
3: Well, climb up on that empty hook. You are not one of them.
0: Hey, Julius, excuse us a minute. Hey, Curly, being nice to him ain't gonna work.
2: Keep telling me that. I ain't gonna do no good, and if he testifies, it's gonna ruin me.
0: Mm. Of course, if he doesn't show up in court, he can't testify. Can he?
2: No. Remley.
0: Hmm?
2: You keep talking to him, and I'll back him into that coffee grinder.
0: Okay, I'll set the machine. Oh, how do you think he'll look best, percolator or regular?
2: Make it drip, it fits his personality. Wait a minute, hold it. Wait a minute, Remley, we can't do that to a kid. He's just a kid, that's too cruel.
0: Well, we gotta do something to him.
2: I got it.
0: What?
2: Let's lock him in the refrigerator.
0: Yeah, that's more humane.
2: We'll quick freeze him a little. Now, we can always defrost him after the trial. Frankie, this is the best idea.
0: Curly, not so loud. Listen, what's the best way to get him in the refrigerator? We'll tell him we want some meat.
3: It won't work.
2: Why not?
3: Because I ain't gonna go!
2: Julia, shame on you. You were listening. It's bad manners to eavesdrop.
3: It's good manners to make an ice cube out of me. If I have my inning in court, I'll give the judge an earful
2: but
3: about
2: Julius,
3: you.
2: But Julia, please, I...
0: Come on, Curly, come on. You're wasting your time with him. He ain't gonna help you.
2: I guess you're right. Let's get out of here.
4: Well, how did you do, fellas?
2: We threw three. Tried to reason with the guy, but he ain't gonna listen. I told you.
4: Let me talk to him. I think I can handle him. I'll be right back.
2: It ain't gonna do you no good. Oh, Frankie, I'm in trouble. I don't know what to do.
0: Well, the only one thing you can do. Get yourself a good lawyer.
2: Yeah, but I ain't never had no occasion to use a lawyer before. Where can I get a good one?
5: Well, among my acquaintances, there's an esteemed barrister whose reputation is irrefutable. I can vouch for his integrity, as he and I are inseparable companions.
0: What?
5: I know a guy.
2: Now he's trying to sneak him in on us. Look, I don't want no part of no guy you know.
5: Hmm.
2: No.
5: All right.
2: Besides, I don't need no lawyer. All I need is some good character witness to testify that I'm a fine, upstanding, sterling citizen.
5: Oh. Well, let me take care of that. I'll get you the best witnesses that money can buy.
2: Frankie. Mr. Remley. What a horrid suggestion. I don't have to buy no witness to testify to my character. I can get any number of people who would be glad to do that for nothing. What scale for them witnesses?
5: I know where we can get all we need for as little as a dollar.
1: Phil, your worries are over. Julius just promised me that he'd testify for you and tell the truth.
2: He did. Oh, gee, you're wonderful. Hey, how'd you do it?
1: I promised him there was something I wouldn't do.
2: I don't care what it was. Come here, baby, and give me a great big kiss.
1: Oh, sorry. That's what I promised him I wouldn't do.
2: Well, I don't care. Now that Julius is going to tell the truth, we ain't got nothing to worry about. We don't need no lawyer, no witness, no nothing.
5: That's right, Curly. Hey, it's almost 3:00. We better get over to the court.
2: Well, come on, let's go.
1: Phil, the policeman said Judge Kerwin is holding court right across the hall there.
2: Okay, then we better get in there.
5: Hey, you better let me do all the talking, Curly. I know more about the law than you do.
1: You should. You've been here often enough on disorderly conduct charges.
5: Alice.
1: Oh, I was only kidding, Frankie.
5: Well, don't kid about things like that.
1: Sorry.
5: I've never been in court in my life. I've never been arrested, and I resent it when you...
6: Quiet! Quiet! Quiet in the courtroom, please. What's the meaning of this?
2: I'm the defendant, Your Honor.
6: What's your name?
2: Phil Harris.
6: Have you ever been in court before?
2: No, sir.
6: What's your name, miss?
1: I'm Mrs. Harris.
6: Have you ever been in court before?
1: No, sir.
6: Hello, Frankie.
5: Hi, Judge.
2: For a guy who ain't never been to court before, you get around pretty clever, don't you, Clyde?
5: Felix and I went to Harvard Law School together.
6: Mr. Harris, a suit has been brought against you by the plaintiff

0: stand on my constitutional rights.
1: You can't stand on your constitutional rights.
0: Very well. Then I'll sit on my ipso facto.
2: Your Honor, I'm not guilty in this case, and I don't need a lawyer. I got a witness who can prove that I'm innocent. Julius Abruzzo, step forward.
3: Here I am.
2: Look, kid, when you take the stand, I want you to forget that you're just Julius and act nice. Won't you? Please, now just sit down and try to make a good impression on the judge.
3: Do you want me to expose my legs?
2: No, just cover your face. Now, Julius, I want you to tell the court here just what happened, and I want you to tell the truth.
1: Yes, son. Did Mr. Harris strike the plaintiff?
3: Oh, no, Your Honor. I've known Mr. Harris for years, and I assure you he's not the kind of man to strike another person.
1: He's too kind?
3: No, he's too yellow.
2: Be a wise witness. All the judge wants to know is, did I hit this guy?
3: No, Your Honor, he didn't. The plaintiff took a swing at Mr. Harris, missed him, and fell down.
1: Oh, he fell down?
3: Yeah. At that point, Mr. Harris started kicking the stuffings out.
2: That's a lie. I didn't kick him, and you know it.
3: Then how come old Sullivan was stamped on his forehead?
2: Because this is a corny program. Gee whiz, you're only imagining things. I didn't hurt the guy, and I can prove it. Now bring him in, and you'll see that there isn't a mark on him.
1: Very well. Bailiff, wheel in the plaintiff.
4: Wheel him in!
2: Oh, but, Your Honor, I tell you, I didn't even touch the...
5: Oh, Phil, look at him. Not only is he in a wheelchair, he's covered with bandages.
2: I tell you, I'm being framed.
0: Hey, Curly, you're in trouble. You better let me handle this. I know the law, and I know how I can get you out of
2: it. Well, all right, go ahead.
0: All right. Your Honor, if it pleases the court, I believe that I can legally establish Mr. Harris's innocence. May I borrow your law book?
1: Here you are.
0: Thank you. On what page do I find the loopholes?
1: Mr. Remley, I'll thank you to be seated. I'll get to the bottom of this. I want the plaintiff to take the witness stand.
6: I'd like to, but I can't, Your Honor. After the unmerciful beating Mr. Harris gave me, I can't move my legs.
5: You're lying. My husband did not hit you.
6: He did, too.
5: He did not.
6: He did, too.
5: Ah, your mother drinks warm beer.

0: woman that said that.
1: Hey, Curly, come here a minute.
2: Yeah.
1: This guy's a phony, and I think I can prove it. Watch me.
3: Mr. Mall. You say that you can't move your legs.
2: No, I have no feeling in them.
3: Uh-huh. In other words, you wouldn't feel a thing if I were to kick you in the shin like this.
4: Ow! Why, you? I'll get you for this. I'll break every bone in your body.
5: Phil, look, there's nothing wrong with him. He's gotten out of his wheelchair. He's chasing Frankie all over the court.
4: Hey, cut it out. Stop beating me.
6: Never mind. Stop.
4: Curly! Hey, Curly, stop and get him off me.
0: You see, Your Honor, there's nothing wrong with that man. Look at that healthy job he's doing beating up Frankie.
7: Order in the court. Order in the court. Case dismissed.
4: Hey, stop twisting my hands.
8: You're breaking my little guitar finger.

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0: guitar player in courtroom brawl. Riola found it. Remley, well-known rummy in rumpus.
1: You know, Phil, Frankie took quite a beating on your behalf.
2: I know, honey. I know that, and I appreciate it. I owe him a lot. And I'm going over to see him and do something big for him just to show my appreciation.
1: What are you going to do?
2: Well, I'm going to have him moved out of that ward into a semi-private room this very day.

0: This program was produced and directed by Paul Phillips. Included in today's cast were Earl Ross, Hal March, and Sidney Miller. The part of Frankie Remley was played by Elliot Lewis, and Julius was played by Walter Tetley. Alice Faye appears through the courtesy of 20th Century Fox. Remember, next Wednesday begins the four biggest bargain days in the year. The greatest one-cent sale in Rexall's history. Remember, next Wednesday, Thursday, Friday, and Saturday, look for the store with the orange and blue Rexall sign on the window. Then step inside and buy twice as much for just a penny more.
1: You're tuned for the stars on NBC.
2: So we're set up near Ashford, Washington, kind of at the base of Mount Rainier, which is not the best for antenna propagation, but it's super fun. We've got three antennas erected. One is a vertical made from a fishing pole. We have two inverted V dipoles, and that was super fun and frustrating because we stuck those up in trees. And so how do you stick something 60 feet up in a tree? With a slingshot. So this was my first time in a long time, since probably about age 7, playing with a slingshot. And this one's a real slingshot, not like a rubber band on a stick.
3: Well, we had one of that. I was getting kind of concerned.
2: Launch something Michael from the slingshot, it's actually attached to fishing line. The weight that you use swings up over branch, and then you hope that the sinker comes down. And then once it comes down on the other side, another person fetches the sinker, and you have the fishing line, and you attach just regular cordage to it, like paracord, and then you hope that you can get the paracord up over as you reel in the fishing line. And then you can use that paracord to hoist your antenna.
4: Field day, CQ field day, November 9, Michael, India, India, CQ field day. CQ field day, CQ field day, November 9, Michael, India, India, CQ field day. Could be a while.
2: But one of the ideas behind field day is that you operate off of main power. So you're essentially off grid with some kind of backup power. So we are on battery.
5: Victor Echo 7, India, pop up. In the southeast corner of British Columbia, CQ field day.
2: This year we've got a lithium ion phosphate battery, and it's hooked up to solar cells, which is awesome, and it's super sunny yesterday and today, but we misunderestimated how much power we were going to be doing, because instead of just two stations set up here, we ended up being three stations, so it sucked a little more power than we were anticipating. And we ended up having to do a midnight change out of the battery, which was exciting because at midnight, it is dark. And so that was fumbling around with multiple flashlights and headlamps as multiple people, you know, swapped out a battery.
4: November 9, Mike, India, India, CQ field day.
2: So field day has sort of three parts to it. One is getting together with friends and doing a camping type thing and having the challenge of putting together something that can work off grid for 24 hours. And all of the associated things that go along with camping. So we had a campfire last night, operating, you know, the stations and getting s'mores stuffed in my face because I was too engrossed in working the stations to be at the campfire. So that's one part, is the social aspect of things. Another aspect is emergency preparedness. So it's to sort of prove to ourselves and remind ourselves, hey, if something really difficult happened in terms of a natural disaster or civil unrest or something like that, where we didn't have connection to main power electricity and we needed to get messages out to people, We could put up some antennas or have a small vertical antenna that's attached to your vehicle, or big old dipoles slung into trees. You can get up and be contacting people, passing emergency messages, things like that. So that's the emergency preparedness part of it. There's also, you know, that goes along with the camping, right? You're supposed to do as much as you can with your own stuff. So, okay, you know, are you sleeping outside? Are you doing your, making your coffee on your little camp stove, stuff like that. And then the third part of it is a contesting aspect. And in amateur radio, there's lots of different contests that have different goals. And Field Day is not officially a contest, but you do sort of like have a friendly competition to compete against, you know, either yourself or with other stations or with other clubs to see how many different contacts you can make, what regions you can contact. So we're in Western Washington. And we've made a whole lot of contacts with Eastern Washington, Western Washington, Oregon, BC. Last night, we were doing pretty well through like Utah and Nevada as well. So I was working at 80 meters last night, which is the wavelength of the wave will be 80 meters. So the really length of that. Imagine an actual wave that's like a sinus wave that you draw on your graph paper when you're, you know, 16 in trigonometry or something like that. That from one trough to one trough or one peak to one peak is 80 meters long. So it's a really long wavelength. And the frequency is somewhere around 3.5 to 4.0 megahertz, which is how many cycles per second that happens. 80 meters is known for being like really chatty. A lot of people go to just chat. So it's kind of fun a little bit. There's a little bit of like subversive nature to it where I can go and like interrupt their regular conversations for a once a year thing to be like, nope, tell me who you are and where you are. But there are plenty of other people doing the same thing on 80 meters. CQ Field Day, November 9, Michael, India, India, CQ Field Day. So CQ Field Day stands for, like, the C is in Charlie, Q is in Quebec. It sounds like I am seeking you. So I'm calling out for you to, like, call me back. And I say CQ Field Day.
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2: The call we're using, which is November 9, Mike, India, India, and I use phonetic alphabet to make it really much clearer because you can't always hear. 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
4: sign at me. CQ Field Day, November 9, Michael, India, India, CQ Field Day.
6: Okay, we got a few there.
4: November 9, Mike, India, India.
6: November 9, Mike, India, India. Thank you. For you, 2 Alpha Bravo Charlie, over.
4: I copy 2 Alpha Bravo Charlie. 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We're 3 Alpha.
2: I say, yeah, okay, I got you. Okay, and I repeat back, make sure we have the correct call sign, and then I'll tell them where I'm at and what kind of station we're operating, what kind of class we are. So we're 3 Alpha because we got more than just 2 stations, and Alpha means we're off-grid, we're off mains, and we're in Western Washington. So I say Whiskey Whiskey Alpha, and that's what we've been doing for 10 hours now. No, sorry, 22 hours. 22 hours with some nap time in there.
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2: The main ham shack is inside the tent. We've got 2 radios. One's Sam's, one's mine.
8: Copy 1 Bravo, Wyoming. Please copy 3 Alpha, Western Washington. 3 Alpha, Whiskey Whiskey Alpha.
2: And they're both hooked up to computers that allow us to log all of the contacts we're making. So imagine a folding table here with, by this point in the exercise, we've got we've got bug spray and old boxes of cookies open and some marshmallow packages and teacups and some cans of beverages scattered about because it's been quite the event.
9: Yeah, good morning.
10: Yeah. Did you win?
9: We're doing better than we did last year. I think we got 20 contacts last year. We've upped that an order of magnitude. Somewhere on the order of like 180 to 200. I haven't collated all of our various methods of logging yet. When we're working phone, we log by hand. But when we are the digital modes, logging is done automatically. And by hand, I mean we're still typing, because who writes nowadays, right? Now, contesting is a big deal in ham radio. And this is, I tend to think of it more as a game than as a contest. Because contesting, you bring out all your really expensive equipment, and you really, really, really push to get through to those stations and make all the contacts. Where field day is a little bit more, I think of it more as a game, in order to get you to do field day stuff. Like to sit here in a field rather than in your air-conditioned home. And work your radio stuff. So they add things like, that's why they have like points for getting community involvement in, or specifically like working less than 5 watts output, which is even less power than our radio station. Or working entirely from natural power sources like solar or water, which we can't even claim because our battery was charged by the mains before we got started. You know, and fun things like that. It's my favorite ham radio thing. It was when I was a kid, and once Becky got into the hobby, she found out about field day, and it's kind of what we do in the summer now. Yeah, and so we got together, and given everybody involved, we're calling ourselves the KTQA Irregular Radio Club, and we'll be submitting our scores probably next week.
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2: From Feature Story News in Washington, I'm Nick Harper. Israeli forces have launched a fresh attempt to remove settlers who've been besieging Palestinian homes in the West Bank for several days. The US ambassador to Israel, Mike Huckabee, widely regarded as one of the strongest supporters of the settlement movement, condemned the siege as a horrific act of terrorism. Israel's public broadcaster reports the Trump administration is growing increasingly angry with the Israeli government for failing to curb a sharp rise in settler violence. Ever since Blake Sifton has more from Tel Aviv.
3: Ambassador Mike Huckabee is known to be a strong and outspoken supporter of the settler movement. He regularly visits settlements in the West Bank, and he often refuses to even use the name West Bank for the territory, instead calling it Judea and Samaria, which is the biblical term favored by settlers and their supporters. Now, in a possible explanation for this shift in tone, Israel's public broadcaster is reporting that the Trump administration is increasingly frustrated and angry with the Netanyahu government for not doing enough to stop growing settler attacks in the West Bank and, in their words, allowing anarchy to spread.
2: In the US, the conservative commentator Scott Jennings is being reported as the frontrunner to succeed the White House press secretary Karoline Leavitt. On Wednesday, Donald Trump announced that she would be leaving the role at the end of this month. Japan has summoned Russia's ambassador in Tokyo to lodge a formal protest after Russian President Vladimir Putin made his first ever visit to the disputed Kuril Islands on Thursday. Japanese Prime Minister Sanae Takeuchi called the trip absolutely unacceptable, saying the territories are an inherent part of Japan, even though Moscow says the islands are Russian sovereign territory. Ever since Dasha Chernyshova reports from Moscow.
4: It is a particularly significant visit by the Russian president to those territories. The first time Putin is visiting the Kuril Islands and the second time that the Russian president is there, Dmitry Medvedev, being to the island before in 2010, also sparking criticism in Japan. But it does seem to be a very strong declaration, physical declaration, that this is actually the Russian territory.
2: The S&P 500 has hit a fresh all-time intraday high this Thursday as cooling inflation data and a surge in technology stocks lifted Wall Street. It comes as the Financial Times reports that investors expect artificial intelligence company Anthropic to go public at a valuation of $2 trillion or more. Ever since Mitch McCann reports from New York.
5: Now, this $2 trillion figure comes from Financial Times reporting after speaking to a range of investors. Anthropic's current valuation is around $1 trillion. Investors say that its rising revenue could double the company's valuation.
2: From Bureaus Worldwide, this is FSN.

0: People get up at the crack of dawn for many reasons.
1: It is 6:30 in the morning. We are getting ready to leave.
0: But our producer Brian was not rising early to get to the office.
1: We're in Eugene, Oregon for the Eugene Marathon. I'm with my fiance Allie, and Allie is also running the marathon. Allie, how are you feeling? Any last thoughts beforehand?
2: What have we done?
0: We might be asking the same question if we also faced the daunting task of running 26.2 miles, pushing the limits of what our feet, muscles, joints, and cardiovascular system can endure. But for many marathoners, hurling their bodies through space and with luck across the finish line also brings great joy. That makes sense. From our heads to our feet, our bodies are built for movement. Yet the human body is also imperfectly designed, as anyone with a stiff neck or aching back knows. So why did evolution produce these efficient yet imperfect bodies in motion? Welcome to Big Picture Science. I'm Molly Bentley. In this episode, we hear how we evolved to walk, run, dance, and even swivel our necks as we consider what moves us. It's an impressive achievement, having feet, knees, and legs with the strength and endurance to propel us along for 26 miles. But other, more modest parts of our body are no less remarkable.
3: My name is Kent Dunlap. I'm a professor of biology at Trinity College in Hartford, Connecticut. I'm a potter, and I make all sorts of vessels, but I got particularly interested in making vases, that is, pots that have necks, and began to see this constriction as both this locus of grace, but also of vulnerability. And those two equal sides of the neck really captured my attention.
0: Our language reflects this. Consider the many idioms we use to express vulnerability that, if they don't refer to our hearts, likely refer to our necks.
3: Bare your neck, or sometimes you stick your neck out in bravery, that is you offer your vulnerability, go for the jugular. That's one of my favorites. Or life can be such a pain in the neck. So in most cases, they're sort of speaking about the neck as a burden or a sense of vulnerability.
0: Without our necks, we would lose our heads. But necks do more than provide a secure patch for our noggins. As Kent Dunlap told Seth Shostak, they perform many functions, often simultaneously. For example, they allow us to turn our head while eating and breathing, and if that doesn't go smoothly, play a role in the mechanics of coughing. It's a catalog of impressive feats, he said, yet no one had written a book about the neck, which became his inspiration. Dr. Dunlap's book is called The Neck, A Natural and Cultural History.
3: Well, one of the things I think is absolutely remarkable about the neck is how many different kinds of things it does. Certainly what I'm doing right now, that is speaking. I think speaking is one of the most glorious things that the neck does. The sound is generated from our larynx, our voice box. And while it's true that other structures of our throat and our tongue and our lips and so forth modify the sound, it really all begins there in our voice box. The neck has so many different things that go on in there. It transports blood and air and breath. It has lymph nodes in there. It has our voice in there. But also on the flip side, it's very vulnerable. And I think we all realize the vulnerability of it.
4: Yeah, well, I want to come back to that because that's a little bit surprising. You would think that by this point, evolution would have, you know, kind of taken out the vulnerability just to make sure that, you know, our genes get into the next generation. But that doesn't seem to have happened.
3: That's right. And no engineer would possibly have designed the neck the way we have our necks. And part of that fallibility has to do with the fact that, just as I said, the neck does so many different things, and sometimes those different functions conflict with each other. So, for example, our neck to scan the environment has to be very thin, but when we have this thin structure there, all those vital tubes that go through there have to be very near the surface, so they're easily punctured or compressed or something. So one of the sources of the vulnerability is that it's hard to optimize everything at one time.
4: You know, we don't really pay that much attention to our necks. I mean, other than when I'm trying to put on a tie. But when they get sore, they're not working properly, well, we're aware of them then. You write that the construction of the neck is, and I quote, gloriously quirky and seemingly improvised. Give me a couple of examples that led you to that conclusion.
3: If you look at both our embryology and our evolution, early on, both in our fish ancestors and the early embryo, it's all laid out in this nice regular pattern. But then as embryonic development and as evolution proceeds, you just have all these different blocks of tissue that move around and that merge together and then get smeared together and so forth. And it doesn't seem like it's built by for optimal innovation. It seems more like it's sort of a sloppy renovation of this structure.
4: But isn't that true for most products that have, if you will, been produced by evolution? I mean, evolution's not a very good engineer, and many of the parts of our bodies are apparently very badly designed. A frequently cited example are our eyes, which have the best part of the retina entirely compromised by the optic nerve. So, you know, I think from nature's point of view, it's just a matter of, well, did it work? And it's not optimal, but if it works, it's good enough, right?
3: That's right. One of the things that's a little bit unique about the neck is that we are, the region behind our head evolved from our early fish ancestors, where that region was used in breathing. And so the gills were there in early fish. And of course, when vertebrates evolved onto land, we didn't use our that tissue for breathing. So all of these scraps that were left over in the region behind our head became all these other kinds of tissues, like our tonsils, our larynx, part of our tongue, and so forth. So it started with a very much of a hodgepodge of pieces of scraps left over from our fish ancestors.
4: Our neck is also kind of an unparalleled conduit. Our trachea, which is for breathing, that goes through our necks. Obviously, the carotid artery and presumably many other arteries go through our neck because there's this brain on top of it, and that has to be supplied with blood and so forth. So there's a lot of pressure on the neck, so to speak, to do a whole bunch of jobs effectively and without interruption. Otherwise, you're dead, right?
3: That's absolutely right. And the quantitatively, the amount of movement that goes on in your neck is astonishing. So for example, if you think about all the blood, all the air, and all the food and saliva that pass between your head and your torso, you know, on a given day, it's about 3,000 gallons of stuff, all weighing over a ton of fluid. So even on your laziest days, you move a ton of fluid through your neck. And now if you were out mountain climbing or bicycling or something, you would even move a lot more because, of course, your heart is pumping harder.
4: One thing that I note by simple observation about our necks is that, you know, it holds up our heads, but our heads can move around. We can survey the landscape in front of us by twisting our head. A lot of animals can't do that, either because they don't have necks or they just don't have that flexibility. This surely must have helped us in terms of evolution.
3: That's what zoologists generally point to in terms of the original selective advantage, and that is that when our fish ancestors were swimming around in the water, it actually didn't really do them much good to have a neck, because in water, you want to keep your head stabilized. But once you're on the land, there's a great advantage to being able to move your head around to see things. Zoologists have proposed that the big advantage of the neck is to be able to scan the environment while you're moving and look in one direction while your body is moving in another direction, or even look all around you while your body is stationary.
4: If you look back in terms of the evolution of Homo sapiens, I mean, how far back do you have to go in evolutionary history to find the first neck? Is there some critter that had the first neck?
3: Purportedly, one of the first fossils that have found that was the missing link between aquatic organisms and four-legged terrestrial organisms was a fossil found in Greenland named Tiktaalik. And this animal also seemed to show that separation between the head and the trunk. And so in the various earliest terrestrial vertebrates, there was signs of that neck about 375 million years ago.
4: Let's look at some other animals who have extraordinary necks. We'll start with the most obvious one, and that would be the giraffe. In the early books that I read as a kid, it said that giraffes had long necks because they were stretching their necks repeatedly to reach food sources high up in the foliage, high up in the trees. But that's not the way evolution works.
3: That's right. And that's sort of a classic example that you see in many, many textbooks, is the what on earth could have caused the elongation of this neck. And in one school of thought, there's this notion that giraffes sought leaves higher up in the tree canopy and they willed their neck to stretch. But when Darwin and the idea of natural selection came around, they saw it in a different way. And that was that animals that had longer necks were better able to graze at higher regions. And those were the ones that survived drought and passed on their long neck genes to their descendants. But beyond that, it's also people have questioned this idea of the so-called high brows theory of the neck elongation, because when zoologists have looked out in the field to see whether giraffes, in fact, do browse very, very high during periods of drought, they just don't see that very often. But what they do see is them using their necks in sexual combat. That is, males will bash their heads and necks together when they're competing over females to mate with.
4: So, in other words, the neck is the product of sexual selection?
3: That's right. And there's lots of arguments about this, but probably in the end, it's probably a product both of sexual selection and natural selection.
4: I see. Well, it seems to have paid off. I mean, when I go to the zoo, a lot of the critters in the zoo, maybe with snakes accepted and some others, but, you know, they have necks. I mean, necks seem to be a good design.
3: They certainly do. And while giraffes have the longest living necks, they're certainly not the longest necks in history. Some dinosaurs had necks that were up to 50 feet long, that is about 13 meters and so forth. So the neck is a region which has shown enormous variability over evolutionary time.
4: What did long necks do for these dinosaurs?
3: Well, that too is a matter of debate, but many paleontologists believe that they submerged their whole body in water and then used their long necks to sort of scan out of the water and maybe hunt for prey on the shore of the lake. Certainly there are some long-necked creatures that lived completely in water, and they were evidently used their necks for grabbing prey that was zipping by them. They had big, ferocious, predatory teeth.
4: Another critter that has an unusual neck is the owl. Because owls, at least some of them, are able to turn their necks around almost 360 degrees. You know, when you do that, you would think that would twist up all that plumbing that's in your neck, and you might just, you know, knock yourself unconscious because of lack of blood flow to the brain. How does the neck avoid doing that?
3: It's a good question, and you kind of wonder how a neck doesn't wring its own neck in a certain way. And a couple of modifications. One is that the big arteries which go up along the side of the neck are in spaces that go past through holes that are very large in diameter, and so they can stretch and move within that. Another way is simply the structure of the whole neck. So we tend to think of our neck swiveling just on a single axis going straight up and down. Owls have actually two different ways that they're moving their neck when they're turning their whole head. One is this twisting of the column, but also they move their head side to side by laterally bending their neck. And so not all of the motion is twisting, some of it is bending. And that relieves some of the tension that would occur on the spinal cord as well as those arteries that you mentioned.
4: And do they do it just, in search of prey or to avoid predators? Why are they doing this?
3: Probably for prey and as well as to avoid predators. But one thing to realize is that many owls are nocturnal predators. And to see little objects in very little light, they have enormous eyes for their body size. But without going into it in a lot of detail, these large eyes that they have are not big spheres, but rather they're big cylinders which fit into their head this way. The bottom line is that owls' eyes themselves, because they're cylindrical, cannot rotate around. And so in order to see all around, they have to move their head all the way. Humans see around us by both moving our eyes and our neck, but owls have to get all of that movement through their neck.
0: Kent Dunlap is a professor of biology at Trinity College and the author of The Neck, A Natural and Cultural History.

0: Next, for many of us, activities like typing on the computer are a pain in the neck. That may be the result of how we engage our muscles.
1: My brother is a physical therapist, and he tells me over and over again when I complain to him, oh, like my back hurts from sitting in a chair, my neck hurts, and he said, those are your muscles. They get tired, and so then you start recruiting other muscles that are not as strong, smaller ones, to kind of do all this work.
0: But issues also arise when we don't use our muscles enough.
1: Then you trace back to what they're doing every day or not doing. You know, we're sitting on our gluteus maximus instead of running with them. And then we lose connection to that muscle. We lose connection to the activation of that muscle.
0: That's all coming up as we consider what moves us in this episode of Big Picture Science.

0: Let's check in with marathon runners Brian and Allie as they head to the race.
1: Feeling good. We ate a lot of food. We're rested. We're rushing out the door a little bit.
0: Well, it sounds like they've done all they can to prepare to run 26 miles. But how are they holding up 4 hours and more than 50,000 steps later?
2: I just finished running the marathon. My calves and quads felt like stone for the last 8 miles, but I was able to finish. I did have to lay down for about 20 minutes afterwards, so we're now in search of beer and food. Allie, what muscles are you feeling the most right now?
3: Oh, my hamstrings, my heart.
2: Why your heart?
3: The tears, the sobbing that happens at the very end.
2: I was lucky enough to get to see Allie finishing, and she did have some very joyful tears as she was crossing the finish line.
0: It sounds grueling, but also enjoyable. Something compels our producer Brian Edwards and some of our listeners to run marathons, collapse afterward, recover, and sign up for another one. To understand this compulsive behavior and what drives any of us to want to run, bike, swim, or dance, Brian sought out someone who can provide insight.
4: My name is Bonnie Tui. I am a journalist and the author of several books, including On Muscle, The Stuff That Moves Us and Why It Matters.
0: Not only do they move us, our muscles are happiest when in motion. And when it comes to emotion, they are intertwined with self-expression. They run through our bodies from our heads to our toes. The smallest ones reside within our skin. But what exactly are muscles?
4: So muscles are a tissue, but they're also an organ. And so I think the statistic that I've heard is for most people, it's about 40% of our body weight on average. And so it is not only tissue that moves us, right? Quite literally, locomotion and all that, the three different kinds, cardiac, smooth, skeletal. But what I learned in the research of this book that I did not know before was that muscle is an endocrine tissue. So it is constantly talking. It's constantly secreting these signaling molecules that travel all around our body to tell other parts of our body to do things. All of these chemicals are washing through our bodies and talking to our brain and signaling to our brain, okay, be active, get bigger. Bulking up our muscles bulks up our brain, just like actually literally our hippocampus getting bigger, learning and memory center getting bigger in response to exercise, to me was so exciting because then it was something that tangible that I could say, this is how it works.
5: I think when I originally had thought about muscles, I would think about the big ones, the ones you're flexing, the ones you're moving with, but there are all these interesting little ones that, you know,
4: right,
5: act autonomously as well. And I think you had the anecdote about when your hairs are standing on edge.
4: Yes.
5: That's like a little muscle, and it was like a ribbon wrapped around a bouquet. Was that the image that you used? I thought that was just so interesting, the tiny little muscles that are acting without us even knowing.
4: Exactly. Yeah. They're called the erector pili, right? These little fibers surrounding the base of the hair follicles. And I love thinking about, am I moving my hand in this way in front of you now? But I can't help but now see it the way like a porcupine's quills go up, or these little flowers kind of come up when you're A, cold, when you're B, scared, or when you're C, feeling like intense emotion. And really, honestly, by now I can make goosebumps. Now, just even talking about erector pili, it is now a voluntary muscle for me.

0: pectin are these protein filaments that kind of slide across one another. And I wish I could illustrate it to you, but it's almost like a sliding of like, you know, fibers on a loom, kind of. And so when it contracts, it shortens. And when it relaxes, it lengthens. And really what is going on is that it's a transfer of energy, right? And so ATP, we kind of know, generally speaking, adenosine triphosphate, it is a molecule that actually is needed for this contraction process to happen. And interestingly enough, ATP is also needed, like when we think of rigor mortis, when that sets in when someone dies, that it's actually the absence of ATP that then causes this like stiffening to happen right after we die. So it's needed to activate and contract, but also to relax. And so it's this whole interesting chemical, biochemical process that happens. And it really is like, it's a signal of life, right? I mean, you need those muscles to contract to live, and all over your body, voluntary and involuntary.
1: And I can't help but point out, I think your loom image was very good, but you know, you're moving your fingers, you know, kind of crisscrossing them and putting them together and pushing them in and out. And maybe that image might, you know, help people kind of see what the muscle is looking like as well. But I thought that was very illustrative as well. So I think, you know, we've been talking a little bit about the, you know, the connection between our bodies and kind of some of the greater things that happen when we are using our muscles or moving our bodies. And I think something that I found quite interesting in the book was when you talked about the idea that there are certain movements of our body that are kind of universal emotional signs between cultures and things like that. I was wondering if you could kind of talk a bit about some of these things that maybe transcend the assumptions that we have about our bodies or the ways that they're moving.
0: I found just really fascinating material about emotion states in movement. And even Darwin had a lot to say about, in Darwin's text about animals and emotions, including people, that he could not help but notice that we are given to various purposeless movements when we are moved to joy. So kids jumping for joy, dogs bounding, horses frolicking. And it is that we both, that is an expression of an internal state, but also his point was that it feels good to move. When you haven't been moving for a while, the muscles themselves moving is a pleasure. And so it's like this two-way street of we are moved to move from feelings that we might have, but also that actually getting up and moving can bring us to that emotion, to that joyful place.
1: There's the great anecdote, you know, non-human, I think about whales jumping in the water and the amount of energy that that takes and how it seems to be that, you know, they just get a lot of joy out of doing that. And that may be one of the reasons that they're doing it. But I was wondering if we could talk about the flood of hormones and things that do go through your body when you are moving and exercising and using your muscles.
0: Right. So, you know, when we start exercising, even just after a couple of minutes, like all of these chemical changes are happening, flowing through your body. So our immune response is regulated. Inflammation is also kind of tamped down. Our mood is enhanced through various hormones surging through our system. All of these endocannabinoids and dopamine, and it's like controlling pain too, like a pain response is often like when we're moving, we don't feel pain as acutely as when we're still. And all of these changes that happen, you know, our metabolism is ramped up, heart rates go up, all of that movement and circulation of all of these chemicals is so beneficial to our mood, our state of being, our cardiovascular system, our brain health.
1: I was really, you know, super excited when I was reading the book that, you know, you touched on the Eugene Marathon, which I had just ran a month ago with my wife. And, you know, Eugene is kind of this legendary running town. And I'd love to get into endurance and endurance sports.
0: Absolutely.
1: And how it affects the muscles. So, you know, when I was running my first marathon here in New York City, there's kind of this idea, and maybe you've heard about it, that, you know, the marathon is supposed to be it's a kind of a joke, but a 20-mile warm-up for a 6-mile race at the end of it. And the idea is that if you're feeling bad before mile 20, you might be in for a really bad time. So around like mile 13, I could start to feel like core was tightening a little bit, legs were getting a little bit heavy. I typically call them like stone legs in my mind. Like I could still move my legs. I'm not necessarily moving them any slower, but it's almost like I'm starting to forget that my knee is there and it's just like one, you know, stick that's just being dragged back and forth. And my calves cramped up around mile 23, and I was kind of hot.

0: hobbling my way towards the finish line, and I think that's not an uncommon story in endurance sports. Can we talk a little bit about, you know, how are muscles able to withstand, you know, just that prolonged beating that they're getting when you're subjecting them to, you know, exercise for hours at a time?
1: You know, I think a lot of that comes down to nutrition, kind of being able to feed your, you know, muscles, as you know, are calorically expensive, right? And so if when we use them, we have to make sure that we replenish the calories. And one of the facts about the human body is that we are really built to move, and we are built to move for long distances over a long period of time. And so certain muscles in evolution have enabled our great success as a species on this planet. And, you know, that muscle is the gluteus maximus, the butt muscle. And, you know, no other animal on the planet has such a large gluteus maximus. And so it has really enabled us to run for a long distance, run for a long distance efficiently and without injury. That means that we can keep it up. We can keep it up for a long period of time. But obviously, the muscles are fatigued when you do run out of calories. And it's like if you run out of your carbohydrate stores, then you start to eat your muscle. You actually start to break down your own muscles.
0: I think that's one of the gnarliest thing about
1: it's
0: it. Yeah,
1: so
0: it's your
1: gnarly.
0: Body just starts to eat itself, essentially.
1: And to kind of think about how you start to break down your muscles for energy is so interesting to me, because you're like, okay, I'm using my muscles to do the thing. And yet, when I run out of energy, I need to eat my muscles in order to keep going. It just is like I think about it a little bit as an Ouroboros. Staying eating its tail.
0: A topic that's fascinated me for a long time and was in the book, and so I was very happy to read more about it. And that's the idea of muscle memory, but not in the way I think that people think about muscle memory. So can we kind of talk about that concept?
1: And, yes. Yeah. This was one of the most exciting things I discovered and learned about through the course of writing the book. So most of the time we think of muscle memory, we are not talking about the muscles themselves, the tissues themselves. What we're talking about are patterns that live in our motor neurons, right, which control our muscles. So classic examples, riding a bike, you don't do it for a while, but you've done it all this time as a youth. And so even after decades, you can kind of like pick it up again, because even though the movement might feel a little like wonky at first, you immediately fall back into it because that pattern has been sort of like baked into your memory. And then there's epigenetic, which I think is so interesting. So epigenetic muscle memory. So epigenetics, most of us, many of us are familiar with, is it's not that the genes themselves change. It's that our environment causes certain genes to turn on and off or be expressed more or less, right? So things that happen to us and that we experience over our lifetime affects this epigenetic memory. And so our muscle cells, you know, after exercise, certain chemical changes will have happened so that the genes that are associated with muscle growth are turned on. And so after, again, some months, even maybe even years, we're not really sure, that even this hiatus over like injury or illness, if you start exercising again, those muscle cells remember how to grow, and they remember all of the processes, and they will grow and get stronger faster than before.
0: The idea is really fascinating, and I think it's such a optimistic idea as well. It's kind of the idea of, like, you know, and this is kind of how I would sum it up, I guess, but, you know, and correct me if I'm wrong, but it's essentially that, you know, once we have exercised and exercise regularly, our bodies remember that, and even if we stop, they will kind of kickstart and get much faster back to where you were because your body remembers it, essentially.
1: Yeah, and I think that's also quite encouraging. So especially all of us need rest, right? Again, to repair and to grow again. But I think also, you know, to not be so hard on yourself when you can't do something for a while, like for whatever reason that is. And then to know that because muscles are so adaptable, these tissues are incredible, like they're changing minute to minute, and they can respond so well and so quickly to changes that you make in your routine, in your movement, that you're always going to have that capacity for change. And I think that's really cool.
0: So finally, I think it'd be fun to touch on, if, you know, we have somebody who's listening, has been inspired by all of this, wants to, you know, start flexing their muscles in some way or the other, what is your favorite exercise for somebody to start?
1: Honestly, it's what their favorite movement is. I mean, I have actually had a lot of people asking me this because they're like, I want to move again. I want to remember what it was like to do that because I haven't had this habit in so long. So how do you require some activation energy, right, to get there. And so for me, like, because joy is such an important part of movement. So back to Darwin, right? So what was the thing before you stopped moving regularly was the thing that really got you going? Like, was it riding a bike? Was it, you know, jumping rope? Was it, like, as it was for a lot of these double Dutchers I talked to for this book? I mean, these women were always jumping double Dutch as girls and hadn't jumped in decades and started this when they were middle aged, like this double Dutch group that now has taught thousands and thousands of people to jump rope. I mean, I just think that's joy. Like, that is something that is motivating, it's purposeful, and also it's like you can't help but smile and be so happy when you're doing it and watching it. And so it's like just to remember what it is that you bodily really did enjoy at an earlier point in your life.
0: Well, Bonnie, thank you so much for speaking with us today.
1: Thank you. It's a pleasure to be here.
2: Bonnie Tsui is a journalist and the author of On Muscle, The Stuff That Moves Us and Why It Matters.

0: When you kick off your shoes at the end of the day and rub your sore feet, you may not be receptive to hearing what a feat of evolution our feet are. After all, if we had evolved to have ostrich's feet, we could have avoided aching arches and swollen ankles. Podiatry would be an unknown concept. But then, we wouldn't be Homo sapiens.
1: My name is Jeremy De Silva. I'm an anthropologist at Dartmouth College and the author of First Steps, How Upright Walking Made Us Human.
0: After a long day on your trotters, you may be thinking that sitting down is the most humane option, but standing up is a defining characteristic of human evolution.
1: We are the only mammal that habitually, all the time, in our adult form, and many ways in our kid form as well, move on just our extended hind limbs, just our two legs, that we are bipedal. There are mammals out there that swing and swim, and mammals that move around on all fours. You look outside your window, you might see a squirrel or a dog or a cat moving on all fours. That's the typical way a mammal moves, but humans are unusual in the fact that we only move on our two limbs.
0: That's why if we see a dog or a bear standing on two legs, even briefly, we gawk and pull out our phone for a photo. Yet I would guess that for many of us, we take the act of walking for granted. We don't usually stroll around thinking, my goodness, this bipedalism is a remarkable thing. But Dr. De Silva says it is, beginning with the mechanics of it all.
1: It is a remarkable way to move. It's been called a controlled fall, that every time you lift your leg and take a step forward, you have to get that leg out in front of you or you are going to fall on your face. And then balance becomes this huge problem as well. If I were to design a chair for you to sit in, it would have four legs. And maybe if I got really good at it, I'd make a bar stool with three legs. But if you make a chair with just two legs, that's a really unstable structure and you might sit on it and fall down. And that would be a pretty lousy chair. And so by standing on two legs, we have a balance problem. And so our joints need to be aligned. Our muscles need to be active and ready to keep ourselves upright.
0: Now, let's talk about what the motivation would be to walk around on two legs. But we once had tails, and would the tails have helped us balance the way that it does with animals who are walking on 4 feet? I'm thinking cats, for example.
1: Sure. And in the trees, there's good evidence that monkeys who have tails, apes do not, monkeys have tails, that those tails are important for balance in the trees. But what happened about 20 to 25 million years ago is the common ancestor of all of the apes, that would be us, chimpanzees, gorillas, orangutans, and gibbons, that common ancestor lost its tail. From a selective standpoint, we sort of wonder, well, why would you lose your tail? And one of the arguments is that apes, more so than monkeys, are more upright. They'll swing through the trees in an upright kind of way. And what that does is that pulls your inner organs, your digestive organs and reproductive organs downwards. Gravity is a powerful force. So what's happened, what's amazing, my students love this, is that the muscles of a monkey's tail, the muscles of a cat's tail or a dog's tail, we still have. They've just been re-recruited into the floor of the pelvis, the pelvic floor, the rim of the pelvic floor, which helps stabilize all the digestive and reproductive organs. So we think that's what's going on with the loss of the tail.
0: So there had to be a pretty good reason why we came down from the trees and mm-hmm. we started to walk around upright. So what was the advantage, the evolutionary advantage of doing so?
1: We don't know. It's one of the great mysteries in our science still, is what were the selective advantages to these early hominins, these ancient ancestors of ours, 6, 7, 8 million years ago. We have some fossil evidence that shows that they were beginning to take their first steps. We just really don't know why. One of the hypotheses is that by moving on two legs, it frees your hands. And by freeing your hands, you can carry babies, you can carry food to give to others, you could carry tools. We weren't making stone tools at that time. There's no evidence for that. But there might have been perishable material that they were making that doesn't show up in the archaeological record. Another hypothesis has to do with the energetics. By moving on two legs, especially if your limbs are extended, we use less energy. when we're moving from point A to point B than a chimpanzee does. And that could have been selectively advantageous. There are many, many other hypotheses, some of which are untestable, I think. They're kind of fun to think about. The peekaboo hypothesis of seeing over tall grass or picking low-hanging fruit. All of these things might have contributed to some extent, but until we have a better fossil record to really work out the ecological circumstances under which our ancestors started moving on their two legs, then there's a whole lot of hand-waving going on as we're trying to figure out what exactly drove the origins of bipedalism in our earliest ancestors.
0: But there wouldn't be any of that hand-waving had we not become bipedal. That's the irony there.
1: Exactly. That's right.
0: But now let's talk about our feet when we walk. Now, there are 26 bones in the human foot. That seems to provide many points of vulnerability, but also redundancy. Why so many bones?
1: Chimpanzees have 26 bones in their feet. Gorillas have 26 bones in their feet. Orangutans have our closest living relatives all have 26 bones in their feet. We weren't invented from scratch. We share a common ancestor with chimpanzees, gorillas, and orangutans. We are a member of the great ape family, the hominoid family. And so we inherited anatomies from that ancestor, including those 26 bones of the foot. And those bones in a great ape's foot are really good at mobility, at using that foot more like we use our hand, grasping onto tree branches and propelling that large animal up into a dangerous environment, up into the trees. But our ancestors, as we started moving on the ground more frequently, on just those 2 feet, those 26 bones began to operate in a slightly different way. Instead of being so mobile, they evolved shapes and muscle attachments and ligaments that would stiffen up the foot. One of the really fun things about the comparison between a human foot and a chimpanzee foot is not only the fact that we have the same bones, the same 26 bones, we essentially have the same muscles as well. It's just that those muscles attach in slightly different ways, and those bones are shaped slightly differently, and it converts what was once a grasping organ, the ape foot, into an organ of propulsion, and that's the human foot, where the foot can be flexible and modify to uneven terrain, but then during propulsion, it can really push off the ground as this stiff, rigid lever. And that's one of the great adaptations of the human foot.
0: Jerry, that sounds pretty impressive. And yet, you have said that the foot is actually badly designed. How so?
1: So when we look at this structure, we can be awed by its magnificence, but still take a step back and say, but if I was an engineer, there's no way I would have designed it like that. The reason for that is twofold. The first is there are examples in the living world of feet that I would argue are much better adapted for this kind of propulsion off the ground. For instance, an ostrich foot. So here's another bipedal animal. It's not a mammal, but it's a bipedal bird. Birds have been bipedal for a very long time. They descended from a lineage of bipedal dinosaurs tens, if not hundreds of millions of years ago. They've been moving in this way, and what has happened over time is that the number of bones in their feet has actually reduced. And that reduction of foot bones has eliminated some of the redundancy, and it has allowed the foot, in those cases, to be a much more effective propulsive organ, allowing an ostrich to run 40 to 45 miles an hour if it wants to, whereas no human has ever done that. No human has even come close to that.
0: Now, you said that an ostrich has fewer bones in its foot than a human, and I believe it has somewhere around 8 bones. Is it that few?
1: I think that's right.
0: Okay,
1: and, yes.
0: And humans have 26. So some of those bones have fused, and that seems like that would be more rigid, and that would be a detriment to running or to being able to be nimble with that foot. But it sounds like it's not. So I'm wondering you're jumping up and down. You're ready to tell us. But I'm wondering why that's an advantage.
1: I think what's happening with the ostrich foot is that they don't have many muscles, if any muscles in their foot at all. Whereas humans, again, have this foot filled with muscles. We actually have almost 30 muscles. Whereas all of that has been pulled away over evolutionary time in the lineage leading to birds, so that all they have are these sinuous tendons running down into the foot, and all the muscles are up into the haunches of the animal. And what that gives them is much better leverage. And so that leverage is going to allow them to use that foot as this propulsive organ in a much more effective manner. However, there are always trade-offs. There are always trade-offs in evolution. And that means that an ostrich is probably not going to be a good gymnast. It's not going to be a ballerina. So the kinds of fine movements that we can also do with our feet allow us to maybe have a greater range of abilities than something that just needs to get from point A to point B safely, which is what the ostrich is up to, and frankly, what our ancestors were probably up to millions of years ago as well.
0: So just to be clear, what is the poor design of the human foot?
1: I think what makes our foot relative to, say, an ostrich foot poorly designed is that the starting point was an ape foot that was well adapted for grasping in the trees, and then over the course of hundreds of thousands of years became adapted for propulsion on the ground. And not enough time has passed for this foot to become, again, sort of optimized for this kind of locomotion. And so I think we see the consequences of this in modern life with sprained ankles and collapsed arches and bunions, and that's a function of our shoe wearing, which may be a function of the fact that we have a relatively soft foot that's in contact with some tough terrain. Podiatry is a $1 billion industry, in part because of some of the problems that we have in our foot. And one of the magnificent things that I think we've discovered in the human fossil record are how many foot problems we see in individuals who have had sprained ankles, who have had a broken tibia and fibula, broken ankles, compression fractures of the heel. We see stress fractures as well. Life was hard for our ancestors, and foot fossils that we've recovered over the course of the last few decades reflect this.
0: When we talk about the limits of the human foot, I'm surprised you didn't say the big toe and the pinky toe, because if we're not stubbing one, we're catching the other on a corner of something. Why is that?
1: My God, right? We've all done it, and it's our ancestors did it too. There was an amazing collection of fossils that was discovered in South Africa a decade ago, deep within a cave of a brand new member of the human family tree known as Homo naledi, that lived around 300,000 years ago. And I studied the feet of this ancestor or extinct relative of ours, I should phrase it that way, extinct relative of ours. And one of my colleagues noticed that one of the toe bones had a fracture, a healed fracture in it. And it's the kind of fracture that you'd see in somebody that stubbed their toe really badly. So they hit it against a rock and stubbed that toe. And we all know that feeling. It's a terrible feeling.
0: Well, speaking of the number 26, which is the number of bones in the human foot, it is also the number of miles in a marathon. And we've been discussing earlier in the show what's required by our muscles to run a marathon or to run at all. But Jerry, what is required by our feet? And is it basically how to walk, but we just speed that up a little bit?
1: No. Running is not fast walking. Running is biomechanically an entirely different way to move. What's really important with running mechanics are our springy tendons and the ability to store elastic energy in the Achilles tendon that attaches from our gastrocnemius or our calf muscle down into the back of our heel, or the arch of our foot. The arch of our foot is supported by muscle, and muscle is critical to it. And there are all these ligaments and tendons that are anchored in the bottom of the foot that are going to store, the tendons are going to store elastic energy and allow you to recoil and push off that next step. So one of the things that we can see in the fossil record is that a group of early walkers, a group we call Australopithecus, this is a member of this group would be the famous skeleton Lucy. She and her kind have all of the hallmarks of something that can walk very well. The knees, the hips, the feet, they left us footprints even. We can tell that they were efficient walkers. What they didn't appear to have was the full suite of features that we see in runners. That some of the muscle attachments would indicate that they didn't have, for instance, maybe the fully developed arch of the foot, right? And it's with Homo erectus, about 2 million years ago, that we begin to see, not only from foot bones and fossils, but also from footprints, that they're walking in a way that's indistinguishable from humans today, and their anatomy is essentially the same as what those marathon runners have from the waist down, at least. So they would have all of the spring mechanics necessary to run those long distances, which allow them to increase their home ranges, to forage more efficiently, and probably not coincidentally, that's when we first begin to see the ancestors of our lineage expanding beyond the borders of Africa and even into Eurasia for the first time.
0: So somewhere between Lucy, 3.2 million years ago, and Homo erectus, around 2 million years ago, that foot evolved so our movement could include running. So does that mean, Jerry, that a Homo erectus could enter the New York Marathon? I mean, if he or she had the right outfit on, and blend in with the other runners, like our producer, Brian?
1: Well, from the neck up, it'd be tricky. Homo erectus still had a brain size that was at most two-thirds the size of a human today. The face structure would look a little different. But, you know, if you couldn't really see the person in front of you, you couldn't really see what they looked like, then yeah. I think you could enter a Homo erectus in the New York Marathon and they'd do just fine.
0: Well, Jeremy Da Silva, thank you so much for talking to us.
1: It was a real pleasure. Thank you, Molly.
2: From your ankles up, you sure need gas. But from that down's exactly too much feet. Yes, your feet's too big. Can't stand you 'cause your feet's too big.
0: Jeremy Da Silva is an anthropologist at Dartmouth College, and he is the author of First Steps, How Upright Walking Made Us Human.

This show would not be possible without the team of humans always on the move. Astronomer and producer Seth Shostak, senior producer Gary Niederhoff, and assistant producers Brian Edwards and Shannon Rose Geary. I am the executive producer of Big Picture Science, Molly Bentley. Also, a big thanks to our listeners and our Patreon supporters. The original music in the show is by Dewey DeLay and June Miyake. This episode of Big Picture Science that examines how we evolved to walk, run, swim, shake, rattle, and roll is called What Moves Us.

Coming down from Mount Rainier, my evening muse. Down from the mountain late last night. Welcoming songs, smiling faces. What a sight. Proud of my fellow climbers who climbed high or low. We all had that great achievement glow. Found a sleeping spot, unpacked a bit. Headlights shining, place well lit. The dinner call comes, so we rush to eat. A plate full of scrumptious with very little meat. Strawberry shortcake to top off our meal. Seconds, anyone? No big deal. Then comes Richard, our Native American owner of the land. To teach true history, I hope we all understand that this land belongs to Native Americans, and we, the others, are just immigrants from foreign lands. Some came on boats or ships of their own free will. Others were captured, forced, mistreated, and used to pay the white man's bill. Richard shared stories that set us on edge about spirits and stick people who may push us over the ledge or protect us from the evil that lurks in the dark. Yes, both good and bad are in this park. So we cleaned up and hurried off to bed, a bunch of tired climbers who were well fed. Concerned now about how to suppress bodily functions, which may force us to get up and use the A-frame junction called the loo. Clustered together, some more now more tightly, now not a joke to take lightly, because if Richard says they're here, we know it's true, and again thoughts of that damn loo. All through the night, strange sounds abound. The creak of a tree, yes, every sound. Reminds us all of the stories we had heard, that not everything up in the tree sings like a bird. I thought back to my high school English literature class, and as I struggled to sleep, I quoted William Shakespeare from his Midnight Summer's Dream. For in the night, imagining some fear, how easily is a bush supposed a bear? I was happy to recall those longtime words, and tried not to be afraid from all I earlier heard. The best part of the night was the comforting sounds from my fellow climbers as they snored. And I knew that even if that snort was from a grizzly bear, I would die in peace because William said I could pretend and have no fear. The mountain is our backdrop as we rest at his feet, and I will be happy to see daylight and the sunrise we will meet.

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0: Spider.
1: Step on Spider.
0: Spider.
1: We love you, Spider.
3: I promise not to kill you.
0: Spider. Spider.
1: We love you, Spider.
0: Spider.
2: Get rid of
0: Spider.
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0: Spider.
1: He is our hero.

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